0: got their sports issues of the week to highlight. And I want to hear about your highlights. Get in touch. Let me know. It's 10 o'clock.
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5: Good morning, Clancy Barlin with ABC News. Tasmania's Racing Integrity Commissioner, Sean Carroll, says he supports Tas Racing's decision to not publish videos of greyhounds being injured if they cause distress. At the weekend, videos which showed racing dogs falling and being trampled were published after being obtained under right to information laws. Tas Racing said it did not broadcast the videos out of respect for racing industry participants, prompting questions from the Tasmanian Greens about transparency over animal injuries. Mr. Carroll told 936 ABC Hobart he supported Tas Racing's position but understood concerns about animal welfare.
6: Anytime there's vision that shows any animal or racing participant, or actually any sports person for that matter, that is seriously injured or involved in a fatality is quite confronting. And so I can understand the reasoning why Tas Racing has made the decision they have.
5: Federal opposition leader Angus Taylor says he has no plans to enter a coalition with One Nation and wants to win the next federal election outright. Liberal frontbencher Dan Tehan yesterday pushed back on suggestions the coalition and One Nation could team up. Speaking on Channel 9, Mr. Taylor has criticised One Nation as being a one-person show. He says a strong team is what's needed to run a government.
7: Our plan is to have a strong direction, lower taxes, lower energy costs, more houses, immigration levels capped based on housing supply, putting Australians first. That's how we'll win the next election, with that plan and with a strong team.
5: Tasmanian Department of Natural Resources and Environment Secretary Jason Jacoby says a popular elephant seal in Tasmania's south is being constantly monitored for his and the public's safety. Neil is a 5.5-year-old elephant seal from southern Tasmania who returns to his homeland twice a year during molting and mating seasons and often draws large crowds. Over the last week, a petition calling for a non-lethal management plan for Neil, including fines for those who intrude upon his space, has received more than 30,000 signatures. Mr. Jacoby told 936 ABC Hobart Neil's safety and well-being is the highest priority.
8: We have had 24/7 security detail on Neil for the last couple of days, and we'll continue to have that security detail with him for the remainder of his stay in this part of the world. Our priority is to keep him safe.
5: With NAIDOC Week underway, three finalists have been named for the prestigious NAIDOC Person of the Year Award. Auntie Pat Turner, Dr. Lana Leslie Henfling and Timmy Duggan are in line for the award, which recognises a person whose leadership and service has had a significant national impact for Aboriginal and Torres Strait Islander people. Mr. Duggan is the founder of Hoops for Health and says they use basketball and fitness to help Indigenous people in northern and central Australia.
9: We look at it a bit more than just basketball in our program, more around the social and emotional well-being side of things and what we do. Anything that the kids are doing to keep them active and moving in the age of, you know, devices and the screen age is good.
5: Police sources have confirmed to the ABC that cannibalism will form part of an investigation into the death of a child on the New South Wales Central Coast. Murray Olds reports.
10: Police found the body of a 4-year-old boy on Saturday in a unit at Wyong on the Central Coast. Officers went to the property after interviewing a woman who walked into Wyong Police Station. What she told officers triggered a welfare check. Police have now confirmed cannibalism will form part of ongoing inquiries into the death of the child. The 32-year-old woman's been charged with domestic violence murder. She was refused bail and will appear in court again later this year. The Department of Communities and Justice says it had previously been in contact with the family and is now examining all relevant information.
5: And in sport, Japanese tennis player Naomi Osaka has beaten world number one Aryna Sabalenka for the first time in 8 years to go through to the quarterfinals at Wimbledon. Osaka won in straight sets 6-2, 7-6 in just under 90 minutes on centre court. To Tasmania's weather, there's a road weather alert in place for icy roads this morning across much

0: much of the state. Tasmania's forecast, it's mainly fine after areas of some morning frost and valley fog. Chance of a light shower or two about the far northwest. In Burnie, cloudy and a top of 12 degrees. Devonport, partly cloudy, a top of 13. In Launceston, some morning frost and fog, a top of 13 degrees. And in Hobart, some morning frost, sunny and a top of 12. 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
2: Thank you, GIF. Appreciate your feedback. We're playing a game with Andy Gall a little bit earlier. You tell me the team that you would like to see crushed into the ground, the team where it's not just about the sport, but there's something more at play. You're perhaps not your best self when it comes to cheering against them as a team. GIF said, Leon, the team I would like to see crushed into the ground is the Brisbane Lions. And I said, GIF, my guess is that you support Collingwood, where your captain won a Norm Smith medal, but you lost the game. All those years ago, was it 2001? Was that the match? Thank you, GIF, for that this morning. He says, you're correct. You text me the team that you would like to see crushed, where you let yourself go. You're not your best self. And I'll tell you who you support. Highlights, please, from the sporting weekend. We're about to talk sport. I'm loving all the celebrity weddings. Thank you to the listener who said their favourite wedding ever was Kim and Brett in Kath and Kim. I love that. For me, it has to be the wedding of Meghan and Harry, says the listener. Got to be Mary and Fred for the Tassie people, says Lou this morning. Good on you, Lou. I remember exactly which bar I was in when that wedding was on. I was in Western Victoria at the time. Just like most Australians, I've got no Fs to give about Tay-Tay, says Jim this morning via text. Thank you. And Phil says, if I hear any more stories about celebrity weddings, I'm going to spew, says Phil this morning from West Hobart. Phil. Sports next, pure highlights, no celebrity weddings. It's coming up in just a moment.

0: 936 ABC Hobart, ABC Northern Tasmania. That's Alice Skye. The song's Grand Ideas. And you're with Leon Compton this morning. Right, time to talk sport in just a moment. Kath McCann, Andrew Cooling will be along to wrap up the weekend in activities. Look forward to what is another big World Cup week. And I'm loving this game. You tell me who you want to see crushed in the world of sport, and I'll tell you who you support. Jen says, the team I'd like to see crushed is Collingwood. Jen, that's a tricky one because you could be a lot of, you could be a lot of teams. You could be a lot of teams, Jen. Who does Jen support if she wants to see Collingwood crushed? And here's a really high degree of difficulty. James says, here's one for you, Leon, Sydney Roosters. James, do I guess Manly because you're on the other side of the harbour? Or is it because you're seen as the Silvertails? Is it one of the working class teams out of Sydney? I don't know, James. I'm going to go with Manly and see how we go. 0438 922 936 is the number. 0438 922 936. Sport is next on Mornings. Andrew Cooling, Kath McCann's highlights from the weekend. And we'll keep playing the game. You tell me who you want to see crushed in a way that's not polite, not very sporting, that you perhaps don't quite share the depth of with your family or friends. And Kath McCann and Andrew Cooling will tell me who you support.
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0: Righto, it's time to talk sport. Our sports correspondent's on assignment in far-flung parts of the globe this morning. Kath McCann is, amongst other things, General Manager of Marketing, Public Affairs and Social Impact at the Tassie Devils. Kath, good morning to you. Have I pressed the right button there, Kath? Let me see. Now Kath's on that line. Jeez Louise.
5: Good morning, Leon.
0: Kath, good morning to you. Lovely to have you with us this morning. Appreciate that. Let's say good day to Andrew Cooling as well. Andrew, where do we find you this beautiful morning?
6: Not as far away as Kath. I just got to be somewhere at 10:30, so I can't be in the studio.
0: Fair enough too. Lovely to have both of you with us this morning. Kath, England have to go to 2,400 metres above sea level today to take on Mexico at their home stadium. Who are you tipping?
5: Oh, it's very controversial, isn't it? There's a lot of discussion around the altitude, but I'm on England today.
0: Wow, and they get to proceed another step closer to the thing they find so hard to claim, a World Cup title. Andrew Cooling, you follow soccer probably more closely than any of us. Who do you think, who do you like in the Poms v Mexico?
6: Yeah, I think I'll have to go with the English. I think Mexico, they're playing better as a team, but they probably don't have any individuals in their team quite on the level of a Jude Bellingham or Harry Kane, who have been the ones who pulled the English out of the fire a bit thus far in the tournament. I think we might see a similar story today. I think they've just got enough about them. Mexico, look, they've been very tough to beat on that home surface at the Azteca. It's an incredible stadium. There'll be 85,000 Mexicans there making it very tough for the English. I just think they've got enough about them, England, to get through. But it's not going to be an easy tie, that's for sure.
0: No, Ben in Devonport's texted, I want to see the Poms crushed today, says Ben in Devonport.
6: Yes, Ben, yes.
0: So that is a sentiment from Ben this morning. And James, who's up in icy country this morning, says, Leon, everyone hates Manly. The Rabbitohs are the team that hate the Roosters most. Thank you for that this morning, James. Appreciate it as an NRL fan. 936 ABC Hobart, ABC North Taz. Kath, what sport are you looking at right now?
5: Well, I'm right in the thick of the Australian under-18 hockey nationals, Leon. I'm actually in Darwin.

0: managing a group of fantastic young women athletes, and we're three games into the national tournament.
1: In Darwin, isn't it the most incredible sporting complex that that is based out at Murara, with soccer grounds and soccer stadia and football and hockey and indoors? Like, how did you find the experience of looking at a community of, what, 150,000, 170,000 people, Kath, and seeing the sort of, yeah, sports complexes that sit in a pretty short space of distance?
0: Well, I'm actually in Murara right now, and it's fair to say it's fantastic. The way in which the whole precinct's set up is great, obviously dealing with very different climatic conditions that we're used to in Tassie, but it's brilliant. And as it all comes to life, it's great to see it all sort of centralised in one place, not dissimilar, I guess, to what we're talking about down in Kingborough, and also I think what's happening in Devonport up on the northwest coast. It's absolutely fantastic. And yeah, it's great for everyone to be together. And I'm just en route. We're in Murara, and we're heading to Sports Integrity session this morning. So even to be able to do those off-field educational experiences at the same venue is fantastic.
1: Is there sports betting on the women's under 18 national hockey championships?
0: Look, I certainly hope not, but the Tassie girls are performing really well. We won in shootouts last night to finish third in our pool, and looking forward to a very big game tomorrow against Western Australia Black. And our boys have finished actually on top in their pool. They're taking on Queensland Maroon tomorrow. So hopefully no sports betting, but certainly lots of great fun and some incredible athletes, I think, representing our state with great pride and athleticism.
1: Kath McCann's with the Devils, Andrew Cooling's with Hockey Tasmania. Andrew, what's your highlight of the weekend, please?
2: My highlight, unsurprisingly, is from the World Cup, which I've been certainly indulging in. It was the performance of Capo Verde. It's just incredible the way they took it up to Argentina, nearly caused one of the greatest upsets in World Cup history. I kind of looked at the round of 16 fixtures and thought, damn, went, well, that's going to be pretty comfortable for Argentina. They'll get through to the quarters, no problem. And it was just an absolute epic. It featured one of the great World Cup goals, and it was just a surprise packet, almost causing a boil over. You had a bit of Lionel Messi at his absolute best to get Argentina over the line, but it was just everything that's so great about the World Cup encapsulated in 120 minutes of high drama.
1: And of course, the game England v Mexico has been pushed back by an hour. So it'll be happening, in about 45 minutes' time now, I think, from the Stadio Azteca, which sounds awesome, in Mexico City at altitude. Can the English run through the World Cup continue? Can the host country keep their run going, which will be enormously popular at the stadium and beyond? Kath, the VFLW kicked off at 9:30, Dial Park Penguin, on Saturday. Then the men followed that. What was the game like for the women? Let's start with the women. How did we go?
0: Well, we won. That's our first win in Tasmania. It was absolutely outstanding, and just great to see our women go from strength to strength, and to take 4 points at home for the first win at home, I think, was a massive milestone. Huge shout out to Grace White. I think she's kicked about 8 goals. She's performing extremely well, and really, really well supported by the community up there. So great to see great crowd numbers, and just to see, you know, the Central Coast Council plus the surrounding councils and the Penguin Footy Club get around what was a really big day up on the coast is something really special. And we can't wait to take footy back there. In terms of the men, probably wasn't the result they were after. I think they played a solid 3/4 of footy, but didn't get them enough to take the 4 points. They lost by 5 points at the end of the day, and lots of learnings, I think, coming from that match. But all in all, a wonderful celebration of footy up on the coast, and we can't wait to get back up there.
1: I'm looking at the AFL games from the weekend. Was the Melbourne Demons win against the Hawks at York Park on Saturday afternoon? I was listening to that game and just thinking, what is going on? They got almost a 100-point lead. Then the Hawks came back. Crikey, what do we take from that game, Andrew Cooling?
2: Yeah, I was up there for it. It was one of the strangest games of football I can remember. The Demons absolutely blitzed them in the first half. Their relentless pressure around the ball was just overwhelming, and they absolutely brought the heat, but it seemed like they just ran out of petrol tickets. But they were 96 points ahead of, I think, the 13-minute mark of the third quarter, and you're kind of looking through the history records going, was the last time the Demons had a 100-point win? One of the biggest victories in the history of this ground. And then the Hawks just kept taking chances. I think I kicked 12 goals straight without a behind from that point, and suddenly it was a four-goal game in the final quarter. They could have got it even closer. Jack Ginnivan just missed a chance, which could have maybe made it interesting. They were always kind of up against it in the minutes to goals ratio, but it was a weird one. Like, if you said the Demons were going to win by nearly 5 goals over the Hawks, I mean, Demons fans would have bitten your hand off and said, brilliant, that's outstanding. But I reckon they walked away from that game feeling a bit unusual about it because they were absolutely demolished in the second half. But 4 points at the end of the day and a good win. But it was just odd.
1: It was. Kath McCann, who was the player, the Collingwood player, who got cleaned up and then as he went to remonstrate, was it not Brody Mychek? As he went to remonstrate with the Gold Coast players that might have got him, he pushed an umpire out of the way to do it. Not suspended. Braden Maynard, not suspended. Were you surprised by that, Kath?
0: It's interesting. I'd be interested to see what the conversations that went on, you know, around tribunal and discussion to see where that was landed. I'm sure there's, you know, what we see, but what actually probably happened, you know, in terms of the context of that might be maybe a little bit ajar. So, yeah, there's always probably other sides to these stories, I think, that maybe, yeah, we don't know the full context.
1: And Andrew Cooling, the Gold Coast, they've stopped as if shot. Like, they've just stopped on the track as the season's, like, loss after loss after loss. Losing to Collingwood on the weekend, who are not seen as a premiership threat. What is going on?
2: Yeah, I mean, in real danger of missing finals, which is extraordinary given where kind of everyone was kind of expecting them to be and where they started the season off at. It kind of felt like they were going to be pushing for top four and home finals. Now they're going to be scraping to make the 10, but no, they're just not a very good football side at the moment. The much vaunted midfield, big names on paper, but it's not really delivering. It feels like the vibes are a little bit off. I'd be shocked if Ben King wasn't out the door. I reckon he'll be playing in Victoria next year. And I just wonder what's going on mentally in that playing group right now. Because on paper, I was expecting a lot more from them, certainly at home. But it's unravelled quite spectacularly. And to now be in danger of missing finals, I can't believe that.
1: All right, let's have a look at some of the sporting stories. Kath McCann, even though she's many thousands of kilometres away from us here in Tasmania today, has the torch out. It's a very powerful torch. She can shine a spotlight on a performer of the week. Let's see where she takes us this morning.
3: Now it's time to pump up the sporting action with Kath McCann and the McCann-Do Sporting Attitude.
1: Righto, Kath, all the way from Darwin. Who are we looking at this week, please?
0: I'm shouting out all the off-field staff today that get around teams. I'm right in the thick of it, working alongside, obviously, physios and coaches. But every team has a group of dedicated off-field staff that ride the bumps and the ups and downs and do all the administration and often life coaching and other things that don't sit in the PD. And I think, you know, teams just wouldn't function without them. So most of these jobs are voluntary, as we know. I just want to shout out to those off-field roles that are often the silent heroes that get around teams and bring it all to life.
1: Yeah, I totally second that. As someone who benefits each and every week from the work that volunteers do in junior sport, it is a great thing to see. 936 ABC Hobart, ABC North Taz. Sheila and Taruna. G'day, Sheila. The women's T20 win was pretty exciting. Thank you for that. Another listener says, Australia won the World Cup at Lords overnight. Thank you, Chris, in Launceston. The T20 wrapped up. Australia triumphed at Lords. Andrew Cooling, what did you see?
2: I saw one of the most dominant tournaments in Australian women's cricket history. I mean, we've had some pretty big wins down the years, but this was just a near-perfect tournament. They won decisively every game they played, and in the final against England, probably one you thought would be a challenge. England, a really strong side, and Australia, you know, disappointed in the last couple of finals. As close to a drought as you can have at major tournaments in Australian women's cricket, given how dominant we are, but they restricted them to 150 in the first innings, which always, it felt a little light. You thought that, well, it only took 4 wickets. The way they restricted them, it was a really good effort from our bowlers and chased it down pretty comfortably in the end. Got there with about 3 overs to spare. Beth Mooney, player of the tournament, another 50 in the final was magnificent. And Phoebe Litchfield joined her, and they really just cruised to the total, lost another wicket. But it was pretty comfortable when those two were were outstanding. And you've got to say Sophie Molyneux, who was probably a surprise.

0: first choice as captain when she got named. It was certainly unexpected. I probably wouldn't go as far to say controversial, but there's certainly a few people querying it at the time. Absolutely. You've got to tip your hat to her and say she's done a spectacular job in her first major tournament in charge.
1: Well, there you go. And so it'll be interesting to see how the Hurricanes go as well, and how that helps build for the Women's Hurricanes in the next season coming up in the WBBL. 936 ABC Hobart, ABC North Taz, Kath McCann and Andrew Cooling wrapping up the weekend in sport. People keep asking me about this. An American player got a red card. It's been overturned. Donald Trump's been involved. Kath, Andrew, have you got the details on what exactly happened? I've missed this.
2: Over to you, Cooling. I reckon you're all across this one. Yep.
0: It is nothing short of a disgrace, Leon, is what it is. It is just the shamelessness of this little dictator Infantino knowing no bounds once again. An extraordinary decision. Basically, there's no real process for reversing red cards like this. It should be at least one game, but they've stepped in and said, oh, it's a suspended sentence. If he commits a similar foul in another game, then he'll get suspended for it, but he's free to play. Basically,
1: so what did the American player do?
0: Well, he got a red card in the last game for a studs into the shit. Look, you can debate the red card. I think it was a bit of a harsh red card. I think there should be a mechanism in place for countries to appeal these things. But if you're every other country, you're going, well, hang on a sec. We've not been able to rescind red cards at major tournaments. Why suddenly have America been able to pull this? It's the host nation and their president specifically applying pressure on FIFA to get an outcome. And it's Belgium have put out a statement basically going, what on earth is going on? This is a disgrace. And they're quite right. Should there be a mechanism to reverse it? Definitely. But this is not it. This is, I mean, it's corruption, plain and simple.
1: Interesting. I feel like that wouldn't have been surprised if that was our cool it down for the week. But we'll get to that in just a moment. Kath McCann, the Gold Coast Marathon's been running one on the weekend. It wouldn't surprise me if you were at Dale Park on Saturday, ran the Gold Coast Marathon yesterday, and were in Darwin this morning. Did you manage to achieve that? You wanted to talk about the GC Marathon?
2: I ran the park run Palmerston up in Darwin, so not quite on the Goldie. But Haftu Strinsos, who, well, you remember me speaking about him a couple of weeks ago, did an amazing time. In fact, the fastest ever half marathon on Australian soil at the Launceston Running Festival a couple of weeks back. Well, he's whipped out a 2:06:20 marathon, Australian runner, who has broken the Australian record, the Oceania record, and the course record, and the first Australian, I think, to win Gold Coast Marathon for over 15 years. So what an incredible young athlete, and, you know, what great signs, obviously, for Australian long-distance running. And you probably know the Gold Coast Marathon has really been dominated by particularly Japanese runners over many years. So great to see Australian back on the top of the dais, and great to see young Haftu just going from strength to strength at that distance. That is a very tidy time.
1: Oh, and Australia won the mild event as well at the Prefontaine Classic over in the US, I see, on the weekend. A young Australian too, which is no small achievement. It's time now to, there's so much going on in world sport. We need to see what Andrew Cooling is suggesting needs a good hosing off. And we'll do that next on 936 ABC Hobart, ABC Northern Tasmania.
3: Andrew Cooling turns the fire hose of reality on the overhyped sports story of the week from ABC Radio Hobart and across Tasmania.
1: Andrew, what are we cooling down this week, please?
0: Yeah, look, the reaction to the Socceroos exit from the World Cup has been pretty savage and pretty predictable as far as the manager is concerned. Popovich has come under plenty of fire, I think it's fair to say, for his decisions throughout the tournament. And whilst I think there are elements that you can quibble with and criticism is reasonable in some regards, I reckon there's one area that he's really copped a lot of heat for that he's just a bit over the top, and that is having defenders taking the penalties, one of them being 18-year-old Lucas Harrington. There's been, I think, a lot of hindsight heroism here, kind of saying, oh, what a disgraceful call. If you look back at the history of penalty shootouts, our most famous penalty shootout, 2005 against Uruguay, two of the penalty takers were Tony Vidmar and Lucas Neal. Craig Moore took a crucial penalty in the 2006 World Cup. Mile Jednak, a defensive midfielder, was our spot kick taker for well over a decade. At the end of the day, attackers aren't necessarily the ones you want taking spot kicks. And yep, unfortunately, our two centre-backs missed him, but that can happen. And as for the 8th,

0: 18-year-old Harrington, I saw Robbie Slater coming out saying he's been thrown under the bus and you should never have the 18-year-old taking the penalty. Well, I think the 18-year-old showed a remarkable head on his shoulders through the three games leading up to the shootout, and clearly in training impressed. He said he was confident, he felt good about taking it, and I think we should probably go, yeah, okay, that's what we should focus on. Yeah, he missed the kick, it's unfortunate, but this wasn't a kid being thrown under the bus. This was a young, remarkable talent who's got the confidence to step up in that moment. It didn't work out, unfortunately, but I don't think the choice of sending him out there was particularly wrong or unreasonable, or throwing him under the bus, as is being suggested. I look forward to seeing what he produces in the future, because there is a man who steps up in the moment. It didn't quite work out for him. Unfortunately for the team, we lost that shootout. These things happen. Great players miss penalties all the time. Lionel Messi missed one last week. Brazil are out of the cup this morning because their first choice taker missed the penalty. I don't think we can be quibbling about a couple of our kick takers being centre backs. Cool it down.
1: Thank you for that, Andrew. Hey to both of you. Hey, lovely to chat this morning. Kath, have a great time in Darwin. Go well with the men and the women in the under 18s. And Andrew, go well in managing hockey in Tasmania, and just good to chat. Thank you.
0: Always a pleasure.
1: Hey, thanks to both of you. See you next week. That's Kath McCann, Andrew Cooling, 936 ABC Hobart, ABC Northern Tasmania. It's time to get off the news headlines. Clancy Balan's got all the news details this morning at 29 to 11. We'll see how finance is going in a moment. Oh, and it's 50 years of deadly NAIDOC Week celebrated around the country this week. And there's a story that I've been interested in for some time. It was a few years ago now. Aboriginal Tasmanians got access to an abalone quota. And the hope at the time was that this would be something that harvesting the abalone would be a training opportunity. And then the business of abalone, whether that's actually cooking it or processing it and marketing it, getting it around the world or wherever this abalone goes, it's a learning opportunity, a story. So I wonder, a few years on, how that's going. We'll talk about it this NAIDOC week. That's in a tick. Right now, though, Clancy Balan in the newsroom. Clancy, good morning.
2: Morning, Leon. Making headlines this morning, the group managing some of Hobart's most well-known pubs has gone into voluntary administration. Pub Bank and Hotel Bank operates North Hobart's Republic Bar, as well as Cargo Bar, Jack Green and other venues at Salamanca. Together, the venues employ more than 80 staff. Tech giant Meta has defended changes to the way it moderates hate content during evidence at the Royal Commission on Anti-Semitism and Social Cohesion. Meta, which owns Facebook and Instagram, is among a number of companies that have been criticised for how they respond to reports of anti-Semitism and hate speech on their platforms. And looking overseas, Venezuela's interim president has insisted that the country will not descend into social unrest amid ongoing anger over the government's response to last month's deadly earthquakes. We'll have more news at 11 o'clock.
3: Do you know the next Australian of the Year? Are they raising funds for those in need? Or building a brighter future? Conducting research? Or inspiring future astronauts? See them, hear them, nominate them at australianoftheyear.org.au.
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1: I'm interested in that story you heard there with Clancy. A group that owns a number of venues in Tasmania has gone into receivership, venues meaning pubs. The Republic Bar's owners, as well as Jack Green and Cargo Bar, which are in Salamanca, gone into receivership. Voluntary administration, I should mention, and I know the term, it's important to get that right. So Pub Bank and Hotel Bank, which operates North Hobart's Republic Bar, Cargo Bar, Jack Green, other venues at Salamanca, challenging trading conditions. There we go. 0438 922936. More details coming up. Hey, right now, though, let's have a look at markets more widely.
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1: 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Richard, good morning.
6: Good morning, Leon.
1: Markets this morning. What do you see, Richard?
6: So markets were closed on Friday for the Independence Day holiday in the US, but markets in Europe did close higher. But our market was down slightly. The ASX 100 opened lower, but we're actually now up 7 points. So we've had a bit of a turnaround, and energy stocks are currently some of the better performers. And Woodside's up 19 cents at the moment at $28.06, while Santos last traded at $7.22, up 1.7%. Looking at the resource sector, BHP's currently up 19 cents. Rio is up 55 cents at the moment, and Fortescue's up nearly 2% at $18.71, while gold miner Vault is one of the best performers on the market. It's up over 8% after it received a second takeover offer from Genesis.

0: CBA is currently down 33 cents. ANZ's down 1 cent at the moment, and Westpac's down 0.5%, last trading at $35.48. Across some of the other sectors, Coles is down 6 cents, Suncorp is down 2.4% at the moment at $18.18, Telstra's down 1 cent, and Wesfarmers was low, but they're actually up 27 cents at the moment at $88.52.
1: Righto, and the Aussie dollar, where are we at right now?
0: We're currently weaker against the greenback, currently trading at 69.37 US cents, but up against the pound by 51.95p and 112 yen. Gold is higher. Spot gold's currently trading at $4,180 an ounce, and Brent crude's lower, currently trading at $71.94 a barrel.
1: Oh, and Richard, I got sent a little tip from someone who studies Group 6 metals on King Island closely, who said they were feeling in their waters that we might be a little closer to giving the ASX the information that it needs and seeing a return to a public listing in the not too distant. Are you seeing that, Richard?
0: They had a meeting last week. Let's see. Yeah, so general meeting, they passed all the motions, but I can't see anything to say when they will be back on the market. But Leon, I will let you know the first minute I hear.
1: Righto, Richard, keep us posted because I'm always interested in one of our relatively few ASX-listed companies here straight out of Tasmania. Good to chat this morning. Thank you.
0: Thanks, Leon.
1: Richard Batt, Private Client Advisor at Ord Minnett, 936 ABC Hobart, ABC North Tas. Hey, coming up for you in just a moment, NAIDOC Week, 50 years of being deadly is the theme for this year. We'll get around some of that and we'll find out what's happened to that quota, how things have changed off the back of that quota that a few years ago now was allocated to Aboriginal Tasmanians under the care of Rodney Dillon. We'll find out what's going on. Also, I'm interested in that story you heard in news with Clancy Balen about 5 or 6 minutes ago. A number of quite high-profile Tassie pubs have gone into voluntary administration, including the Republic Bar in North Hobart, Cargo Bar in Salamanca, Jack Green that's in Salamanca. Apparently, there's other venues at Salamanca. Together, the venues employ more than 80 staff. And we're trying to find out more about what's going on. That's coming up for you. Maybe this half hour on mornings, the team's onto it. And we'll let you know when we know on 936 ABC Hobart, ABC North Tas.

0: Father's Day, weddings, parties, anything, 936 ABC Hobart, ABC Northern Tasmania. Leon Compton with you. Oh, I should have played some Emily Warramurra, actually, leading up to that this interview, because it's NAIDOC Week. Happy NAIDOC Week. 50 years of being deadly is the celebration this year. That's the theme. NAIDOC Week, if you're just tuning in, recognises the history, culture, achievements of Aboriginal and Torres Strait Islander people. And I wanted to check in on a story that I was interested in back when it was first announced, because I thought it just represented an opportunity, if managed well, to do a lot. And if you're a regular listener to Mornings, you know we talk about the abalone industry, the profits that are in that industry for the people that own quotas, the challenges for some of the people that do the diving and getting remunerated, and just the story about protecting a national resource. Rodney Dillon, council member of AITSIS, the Australian Institute of Aboriginal and Torres Strait Islander Studies, has been at the heart of a quota that was organised in a deal between the state government and the Land and Sea Aboriginal Corporation of Tasmania back in 2022. So let's find out how it's unfolded. Rodney Dillon, good morning to you.
1: Yeah, good morning, Leon, and good morning, dear listeners.
0: Well, happy NAIDOC Week. Yeah, happy NAIDOC Week to you too, Rodney. It was 2022, and we learnt that you'd struck a deal with the state government to get access to some of what can be incredibly valuable for investors in it, abalone quota. How significant was that at the time?
1: Yeah, look, I think it was significant that Peter Gutman of the day and the previous Liberal government before him with Will Hodgman, the way that we got a bit of a negotiation through them to recognise that this resource was always ours and that they should be given some of it back. And, you know, we come to a conclusion after sort of, you know, we talked about those court cases of mine about the right to take them in the first place. And yeah, there was a lot involved in it at the time.
0: Because I never quite know if we're using the word ironic properly or not, but no irony in the fact that you as an Aboriginal Tasmania had in fact been prosecuted in the past over taking abalone that you argued in the court was rightfully yours to take.
1: Yeah, we've always argued that, Leon, that these fish, it's like anything else. The fish was always ours and our people always ate them. If you have a look in the middens, everywhere you go around the coast of Tasmania, you'll find abalone shells in there. So it's been a part of our culture and our heritage for many years.
0: Rodney Dillon, people might not understand what a quota unit actually means, and it changes every year. So how much quota, like in terms of rough tons of abalone, How much did you get access to on behalf of sort of Aboriginal fishers?
1: It was about 40 units at about 240 kilo per unit. So roughly, we ended up with roughly about 8 or 10 ton of fish, and we've brought some other units since then. So we've got about 45, 46 units now.
0: When we spoke about it, you talked about the prospect of getting Aboriginal Tasmanians into actually diving for it, processing it, putting it into the system. So what's happened, Rodney? Tell me about it.
1: Yeah, well, we've got 3 divers in the water at given times when it's right. One of the things that we have done, we've stopped diving when the abalone is spawning, because we don't think it's right to take fish when they're spawning, even though it's coming up for the Chinese New Year. So we're trying to change that sort of behaviour within the industry of saying that this is, you know, not a good time. If the fish are spawning, we shouldn't be taking them. But other parts of it, if you're not in the industry, you can't make a difference.
0: Mm. How was it received, news that you got access to quota from across the existing quota holders?
1: Look, I think it wasn't that as bad as what we would have thought of at the time. I think that the industry wants us to be brought back into their industry, where we would see that we think that the industry should be given back some of that, part of that should be given back through the government buying that lease back and giving those fish quotas to Aboriginal communities in their areas.
0: Tell me the story, Rodney, if you wouldn't mind, of what it's like actually meeting, training up the younger Aboriginal Tasmanians that get in a tinny and go out to dive or crew for abalone. Can you tell me the stories of who you've recruited and what that's like?
1: I think people looking at young people looking at getting a skipper's ticket, you know, a coxswain's license, or even just getting into the industry. our people can't afford to get into those industries because that's a lot of money to set up. So having, we've already been contracting three divers, three Aboriginal divers, and they've been catching the quota for us, but getting young people into the seafood industry itself as well. So being able to see people come home with a pay each week and be able to do something with that pay is important.
0: Are there Aboriginal crew as well looking after the compressor on those trips?
1: Deck in, well, some of them would be Aboriginal crew, yes. I know of two of those deckies that are crew. I'm not sure. The other fellow more or less contracts onto another boat, so he's more or less by himself, but he hasn't got as much quota as the others, so he's only got a little bit of quota. But it's a hard industry, and it's a tough place for people to live. That industry, you don't have a long lifetime in that industry as well. And in the past, divers have been able to make reasonable money, but it's also divers being able to tell us what's going on the bottom as well. The spiny sea urchins, where they are, where the starfish are, what's happening, at the Actines or South Cape. So it's while we've got people in the water, you've got eyes watching, the changes in the sea as well.
0: Rodney Dillon's our guest this morning. It's NAIDOC Week, and Rodney Dillon, 2022, the announcement that the Land and Sea Aboriginal Corporation of Tasmania would get access to quota and then use it for development of Aboriginal industry, of Aboriginal Tasmanians, their skills on and under the water in managing it, marketing it. Rodney, where does this quota actually go? Does it just go into the existing ecosystem of off to China for most of it, off to
1: No.
0: Asia for the rest, or does your quota
1: No,
0: go somewhere different?
1: we're trying to make a market here in Tasmania, bring people to Tasmania, and we're selling it in, some of the restaurants around Tasmania. We're trying to promote a market within Australia for the fish, so we're not only not reliant on other countries to sell our fish to, but bring people here to show them our culture, our ancient culture of the food itself. So that's what we're trying to market the most of. We can sell it to China, what we've got left, but we're trying to promote as much of it around restaurants. In some of the restaurants in Hobart have got it, and up the East Coast and up north as well.
0: Interesting that, yeah, it's very, very hard to find abalone on the menu in Tasmania. Similarly, crayfish, because of the cost
1: Yeah,
0: of it.
1: that's exactly right.
0: Markets will take the best price we can get. It means most of it goes overseas and few can afford it here. 936 ABC Hobart, ABC Northern Tasmania. Rodney Dillon's our guest. Happy NAIDOC Week. Rodney, when was the last time you put on a wetsuit and jumped in the water?
1: 3 weeks ago. I'm an old man, Leon.
0: It's
1: I
0: that, but
1: stretch
0: that's
1: around like
0: cool. I'm an old man as
1: stretch
0: well.
1: around like a Muscovy duck.
0: Yeah, you're. I tell you what, it's more recently than I have. Ronnie Dillon, what were you looking for a few weeks ago? Is it just have a
1: Abalone,
0: look around or to
1: just
0: get some
1: abalone.
0: abs?
1: No, just get some abs for tea. My wife's not been well, and we try and grab a feed of abs every now and then.
0: What's the best way to prepare an abalone for yours?
1: In the dark, so no one comes along.
0: Good on you, Ronnie. Nice to chat this morning. Happy NAIDOC Week.
1: Happy NAIDOC to you, Leon, and your visitors as well. Thank you.
0: Rodney Dillon, 936 ABC Hobart, ABC Northern Tasmania. Leon Compton with you this morning. Get in touch. Hey, did you hear in news just breaking a group managing some of Hobart's most well-known pubs has gone into voluntary administration? We'll talk about that in just a moment. I'd love to hear from you. And let me know what you're up to for NAIDOC Week. Always nice. And if you're one of those restaurants that processes some of that and serves some of that Aboriginal harvested abalone, love to hear from you about that as well. How hard is it to get otherwise? How do the economics of using Tasmanian abalone in Tasmanian restaurants stack up?
2: 1 hour, one truck, two microphones,
3: and Tom Robinson singing Glad to Be Gay.
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3: they lifted this little baby out.
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6: Conversations this morning from 11 on ABC Northern Tasmania.
0: Maybe it's the pub near me, but Republic Bar and its ownership going into voluntary administration is significant news, but also news this morning that there's a group that own not just that pub, but others, including Cargo Bar, Jack Green, other venues at Salamanca. I think the holding company is called Pub Bank and Hotel Bank. Voluntary administration. The economics just don't work out. What do you make of that news? 1300 222 936, if you can add to that story this morning. Like, will those pubs be opening today? Will they continue trading through this, or are they closed? John Kelly owns, I think, the freehold on the Crescent, owns another pub down towards Hobart's waterfront, and owns other venues of different types around Tasmania, and is also on the Hobart City Council. John Kelly, good morning to you.
1: Good morning, Leon.
0: You actually own a pub or multiple pubs. You know what's coming through the till. How do you greet the news that the Republic Bar and others down at Salamanca are into voluntary administration?
1: Firstly, extremely disappointing for the community of Hobart, the staff, and also the owners at the end of the day. It is such tough times to run a pub, Leon.
0: Is it? Why, John Kelly? Like, people have disposable income to some extent. Is this a sign of cost of living pressure broadly, or are there other trends that are working through here at the moment?
1: Well, firstly, pubs, if you think about it, they cop everything from increase in rates to insurance to gas. All pubs have gas into their kitchens, electricity, it has water, and everything. It's wages, the cost of goods, the food, the alcohol, the excise. I could keep going on, Leon. And there's not much that pubs don't cop the rough end of the stick with when it comes to price rises. So it's a perfect storm of that just reaching saturation point, and it sometimes it's just got to give.
0: Right. So you're not actually that surprised at news that these pubs might have gone into voluntary administration?
1: No, I'm not surprised. You just got to look around Hobart. You know, we've seen the Ocean Child close down in recent times. There's the Brisbane Hotel. You go up to the Duke, up after the ever into town. It's the Duke of Wellington. It's just so hard to make the economics of this work. The wages bill on weekends and public holidays is almost impossible to open these pubs. So it's just the cost of doing business.
0: John Kelly, the answers. I mean, so many of the things that you've named are either sort of wider societal trends or federally imposed challenges. What are the answers? Do pubs? Is there a particular course that pubs can take that points to greater profitability?
1: They've just got to be nimble. The owner-operated local ownership is a model that they're not too hot top heavy, but they run a good show. You know, venues that they've got other activities that can have the capacity is the trend I've noticed that do really well, Leon, for functions and small groups together to get into a smaller room if that's the environment they want, combined with that broader pub appeal and having character, well run, all those things. It's just got to be run so efficiently and so well now to survive. It's one of the toughest industries out there. And I'm not surprised that this has happened, and I guess there's going to be more examples of this moving forward.
0: John Kelly, appreciate you talking with us this morning. Thank you.
1: Thanks, Leon.
0: John Kelly owns at least one freehold on a pub that I know of, and a leasehold and freehold as well on another in Hobart, and he's on Hobart City Council. News this morning and more with Clancy coming up at the Bulletin at 11 o'clock, that a group that owns some of Hobart's best-known pubs has gone into voluntary administration this morning.
6: Kim Napier.
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0: Leon Compton with you this morning, 936 ABC Hobart, ABC North Tas. Tony Briscoe brings you the Country Hour after midday today. Tony Briscoe, good morning to you.
7: Morning, Leon. Morning, everyone.
0: I don't see you as much of a pub person unless you've got a local you frequent, but yeah. It is interesting that those pubs in voluntary administration.
7: I can remember when I was in 20s and 30s, you know, you'd go to the pub with a few mates, you'd have a shout, and your shout might be, 15, 20 bucks max. Now it's like $15 a glass, and if you've got six mates there, you know,
0: yeah,
7: your shout, you're sort of thinking about, oh, got a message, got a fly, guys, see ya.
0: Yeah, it is a really interesting time for venues like that. I like the idea of the John Kelly was talking about, if it's a local pub with local ownership, I think being a tourist pub might be tricky at the moment. Maybe if you're building off tourists choosing. Hitting the pub. I know there's a pub near me that was taken over 5 years ago, got a revamp, really built itself off the back of local traffic. Tuesday night, quiz night,
7: yep.
0: You know, that sort of stuff.
7: Yeah, yeah.
0: Looks like it's doing okay.
7: Yeah. I would have thought through the World Cup that pubs would be doing okay. but probably wrong time of the day. That's the only scenario.
0: There's another pub on Campbell Street, actually, I can think of. I don't think there's a television in it. And it's built itself, it seems to have built itself a local clientele.
7: Yeah.
0: Interesting. Tony, the country out today, what do you got?
7: We'll do bird flu again. I've got Dr. Jane Younger from IMAS looking at the risk for Tasmania. And we'll speak to an expert from the United States about the lessons learnt there from bird flu. There's a couple of stories there. A new national body launched to give Australia's agritourism business a united voice. And the president happens to be a Derwent Valley farmer. So we'll hear from him. Yeah.
0: National agritourism business. Interesting. Yeah. Apparently some of the stuff in the Derwent Valley where you turn up, you live on farm, you get fed stuff off the farm, and then you get to go and, you know, stand in the yards as you know, cattle or sheep go through. Big business.
7: Hugely popular with Asian tourists. Really, really big. And then we'll visit a Northwest cattle farm, which has added a vineyard to the mix, Leon, at Lower Barrington. And they're actually growing Shiraz and Cabernet Sauvignon. So while they're pulling those sorts of varieties out on the mainland, there's a few vineyards in Tasmania that are actually growing cool climate Shiraz and cool climate Cabernet.
0: I nailed a lamb roast on the weekend.
7: You did?
0: Yeah. Had a family member in town, nailed a lamb roast, nailed the roast potatoes, and then I bought a Tasmanian Syrah.
7: Yeah.
0: And that was just spectacular. Yeah. So I was really, which I'm assuming is just a Shiraz, right?
7: With lamb, yeah.
0: Yeah. And I was happy with it.
7: Yeah. It's an elegant name for Shiraz, Syrah.
0: Mm.
7: Sounds
0: also
7: opulent.
0: We sat down and then we had roast dinner and then we watched The Sheep Detective.
7: Oh, you did watch it?
0: Yeah, was it fantastic.
7: What did you think? Good?
0: Great. Everyone loved it. Families loved it. I loved it. Everyone loved it. Children loved it.
7: Did you pick the one who did it?
0: No.
7: No, I didn't either.
0: No, but brilliant. Just brilliant.
7: Yeah, but the sheep did.
0: The sheep totally worked it out. I cannot recommend highly enough The Sheep Detective.
7: Yeah.
0: Stars our own Wolverine.
7: Hugh Jackman. Yeah, yeah.
0: And just a cast of thousands as the voices of the sheep.
7: He's also in Robin Hood. The death of Robin Hood, but that's a bit dark. It's not a kiddie movie.
0: Also interesting, lamb prices, $27 a kilo for the lamb in my leg of lamb, and this was someone special to me, so I lashed out. And
7: it's not too bad.
0: I thought that was pretty good.
7: Yeah. But once again, you know, not long ago it used to be in single figures.
0: True that.
7: But, you know, lamb prices at the markets, whoa.
0: Hey, don't forget, your drive team's with you from 4 o'clock this afternoon. Joel Reinberger in for afternoons. Before that, I'll catch you tomorrow. It's 11. Thanks.
8: In your neighbourhood.
9: And in the absence of other seals, he's having to do this with traffic cones and bollards.
8: Around the nation.
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12: Good morning, Clancy Barlin with ABC News. Some of Hobart's most well-known hospitality venues will close immediately, with its owner appointing voluntary administrators. Josh Duggan has more.
13: Pubbank and Hotel Bank owns Republic Bar in North Hobart, as well as Cargo, Jack Green, Post Street Social, Observatory Bar and Franklin Wharf, all near Hobart's waterfront. Together, they employ 80 people who have all been stood down. Apex Advisory has today been appointed voluntary administrator and will look to sell them with the aim of seeing the venues reopen under new ownership. Ian Vaughan, director of Pub Bank Group and Hotel Bank, says it's deeply disappointing. He says food and beverage input costs, utilities, insurance and other operating expenses have all continued to increase.
12: A Devonport resident has suffered burns in a house fire in Devonport this morning, with crews providing first aid at the scene. One adult and two young children had evacuated the home when crews arrived. No other injuries have been reported. The fire on Brook Street has been extinguished, with investigators at the scene to determine the cause of the blaze. In Launceston, two Tasmania Fire Service crews are attending a fire in Rochelle, reported after 9 a.m. No injuries have been reported. Tech giant Meta has defended changes to the way it moderates hate content during evidence at the Royal Commission on Anti-Semitism and Social Cohesion. Meta, which owns Facebook and Instagram, is among a number of companies that have been criticised for how they respond to reports of anti-Semitism and hate speech on their platforms. The company's global director of policy, Ben Good, has told the inquiry last year they shifted from a model of proactively removing violating content to a more reactive approach of relying on reports from users. He says the changes aim to reduce the risk of over-enforcement.
14: The gold standard, of course, would be to remove every single piece of violating content before anyone ever sees it. But I'll also add that that would also include never over-enforcing against content. That would be perfect enforcement.
12: A warning, this story contains confronting details. Police sources have confirmed to the ABC that cannibalism will form part of an investigation into the death of a child on the Central Coast in New South Wales. Murray Olds has more.
15: Police found the body of a four-year-old boy on Saturday in a unit at Wyong on the Central Coast. Officers went to the property after interviewing a woman who walked into Wyong Police Station. What she told officers triggered a welfare check. Police have now confirmed cannibalism will form part of ongoing inquiries into the death of the child. The 32-year-old woman's been charged with domestic violence murder. She was refused bail and will appear in court again later this year. The Department of Communities and Justice says it had previously been in contact with the family and is now examining all relevant information.
12: Australia and Fiji have signed a major treaty and struck a new defence alliance, cementing closer economic and security ties between the two nations. Prime Minister Anthony Albanese and Sitiveni Rabuka signed the Vuvalu Union, as well as the Ocean of Peace Alliance, in a ceremony in Fiji's capital, Suva. Adjunct Associate Professor Tess Newton-Cain from the Griffith Asia Institute says the trip is an important part of Australia's efforts to build closer ties with Pacific nations.
16: With good reason, there's a fair degree of scepticism in the region that the reason that Australia's paying so much attention is because of China and wanting to counter China. This provides a really important opportunity to demonstrate to regional counterparts and the peoples of these countries that what we're focused on is our relationship with you.
12: And in sport, Socceroos goalkeeper Patrick Beach says there have been no subsequent discussions with the coach around a call to sub him out ahead of a penalty shootout. In a controversial move, Beach was subbed out for Matt Ryan in the round of 32 clash against Egypt on Saturday morning. Egypt progressed through after winning 4-2 on penalties. After landing at Melbourne Airport this morning, Beach says he respects coach Tony Popovich's decision.
17: There was no need for a chat in regards to any of that. He's the coach, he makes the call, and as players we respect him and respect his decisions, and that's that.
12: Tasmania's weather. There's a road weather alert for icy roads this morning across much of the state. Tasmania's forecast mainly fine. Chance of a light shower or two about the far northwest. Light and variable winds tending northeasterly about the northwest. 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
23: It's great to be with you. Usually I present Speaking Out. Decades ago, growing up in far north Queensland, Tagalaka man Victor Stephenson was a nature-loving, arty kind of kid. He was a product of the hippie, creative town of Kuranda, and he was looking for direction and also for a seam of cultural heritage. On a fishing trip with friends, he found himself in a natural paradise where he met two old men and struck up a bond with them. They taught him everything they knew, which came from their lives lived on their country, speaking their language, being in touch with their old people. One of the most important lessons they taught Victor was about cultural burning. They'd been forbidden from using this way of caring for their country for decades. It took Victor's young, upstart energy to help change that, and to start to heal country with fire all over Australia. His new book is called The Knowledge, and a warning, we'll be mentioning the names of people who have died. So, Victor, it's great to be talking with you again.
24: Mm-hmm.
23: You grew up in Kuranda.
24: Yeah, yeah.
23: Half an hour from Cairns. Tell us, what kind of kid were you?
24: So, going right back.
23: Right back.
24: Right back.
1: I was just so inspired by, you know, growing up in Karanda, you know, because we were surrounded by talent, you know, in Karanda. It was musicians and, you know, the Mantaka band was one of the bands that played there with Willie Brim, and that his sons did Zenith, and so much more talent comes out of Karanda, you know, that's coming out today. And, you know, it was a musical town and very sporty as well. Lots of football, lots of touch football, and down the oval every afternoon, and lots of basketball. Very active when I was growing up in Karanda. And most importantly, the river. The river was beautiful, the Barron River back then. It was sandy banks all the way along. And people were down there all the time, fishing, swimming, camping, playing guitars around the fire down there overnight. And, you know, just such a beautiful upbringing. So that artistic side came out and inspired me in my life. And so going through school, I was always into drama, music. That's all I wanted to do. And the other side of it was always wanted to be down the river, fishing and learning about all you know, all the Indigenous knowledge stuff with my friends, and, you know, eating fish off the coals and camping, always camping, you know. And it was such a beautiful upbringing in that little town of Karanda, which was Jabbagai country, you know. And there was a lot of hippies there in that time because I was born in the 70s. And so, yeah, growing up there was beautiful. It wasn't my own, like, community in a sense of my mother's people. She was Takalaka.
23: What was your family like?
1: My family, well, mum and dad were, like, hard workers, you know. Dad was a real hard worker, you know. Dad's a white fella, you know, born in Brisbane, and we have that background, Stephenson, that comes from the Scandinavian side, and mum was always gardening and doing stuff because we were poor, you know. We didn't have a lot of money. And so mum would garden for her vegetables, would eat the garden food for her, on her tables that she grew, and, you know, and would always get the offcuts from the butcher, and, you know, collect her own eggs. Mum would always kill chickens on the weekend, chop the heads off. And I'd have to pluck chickens and ducks before I could go down the river and go out camping and fishing. And that's how we were. So we grew up. We drank water from the freshwater tank, collected water, you know, and that was our drinking water. You know, grew up on the sunshine milk, you know, the powdered milk and all those sort of things. And, they were real, like, you know, how they say today, you know, the Aussie battlers, you know, like working hard to put food on the table for our family, you know. So, you know, it was a beautiful, beautiful upbringing. And mum was always, she was always saying, you know, yeah, you know, we're Aboriginal and we're from this area. And but she always said, always be proud of who you are, regardless. And that's how I've always been taught. Always be proud of who you are, and you acknowledge everything about yourself, and always stick up for yourself. And so they're really good parents. And still today, my parents are alive. My dad's 88 now, 89 this year. And my mum's 81 this year, so... So it's beautiful to see that old-fashioned relationship still going, you know, old people, and which you don't see a lot of today. But, you know, we were a respected family within the community, and, you know, we had a nickname

0: little Steffo. And say, hey, Steffo, where you going? And, yeah, but that's all family, you know. We all grew up together.
1: Just tell me about what happened when you lit your first fire at home.
0: The first time I lit a fire was I was only, you know, 8 or 9 or something. And I lit up the back yard, yeah, with the banana patch. And right behind the chicken pen was this big banana patches, you know, that we'd eat our bananas from, big, beautiful bunches of bananas. And Dad prized it always. We just had bananas all the time, man. I was crunching around there and all those dry banana leaves, I couldn't help it, but I just had a box of redhead matches and flicked it around and flicking them, and I flicked it into that banana patch to see what would happen, and I soon found out it started to engulf the chicken pen and take over. And my sister was sitting there and she was just watching, you're in trouble, you're in trouble. I ran to the hose, turned the hose on and a tap on, and I ran full speed towards that engulfed chicken pen with banana patch burning. And I ran straight at it with the hose running, and the hose ran out of hose, you know, and I went dunk, and it jolted me, and I landed flat on my back. And then I was just like, bang. And then Dad came, and oh, my gosh, that was it then. Because in those days, oh, you got to hiding, you know. You got a big hiding. You couldn't do anything wrong in those times. And that was my first fire. And, you know, and then after that, you know, we'd go fishing up the river and we'd light up some of the guinea grass along the train track, and then, you know, we'd just light little bits of grass. But not having any knowledge and sense of, you know, the elders teaching us too much about fire. It wasn't until I ended up, after I left school, that I started to learn from the Kukatipan elders, you know.
1: Just want to go back to that. It's just great to hear that you were curious about fire and learnt what not to do so early on. You've come a long way since then. But what did your parents expect of you when you finished school, and what did you expect of yourself?
0: Well, I always knew that I wanted to do acting, you know. Like, I wanted to do theatre and all those things. And but in, you know, I'd go into competitions and, you know, and I would win all these competitions, you know, on stage, doing dances and sometimes lip syncing to music back then when it was out, and just doing miming and different shows on stage. I would create these things on my own and then do them. And then my drama teachers at Cairns High, they would even give me jobs on the weekend.

0: be a clown at a party or just, you know, and just all audition for this and that. Because they really thought, you know, they really supported me because I loved it so much. And then one time, you know, I did this competition. It was like the school theatre night in Cairns High, and everyone had to audition to do a show. And the teacher said, okay, everyone's going to audition. But then he said to me, you don't have to audition, Victor. We'll just put you on. And I just went, oh, okay, no worries. And I guess I ended up fishing and camping, and I didn't put any energy into that performance at all. And I did the performance, and it was my worst performance ever done. And everyone was disappointed in me, and I was really cut. And it was from that moment that's what I went, oh, all right, I'm gonna just focus now fully on culture, on knowledge, on land. And that was the point there that I wanted to be, you know, a ranger. I wanted to work in an environment somehow. But then when I left school, my Indigenous liaison officer, who was the late Alec Archer, he was also my basketball coach for the Crown of Cassowaries. Anyway, he was our liaison officer, and he said, hey, he said, you know, I'll give you a special entry form here to go to Canberra University, and you can do something down there and learn cultural heritage management. This is a course here, and it'll help you get to be a ranger or whatever you want to be. And I just went, well, that's cultural heritage management. I'll try it out. I failed school. I failed English and failed everything, just about. I passed cooking. I love cooking. But, you know, for Aboriginal people, we got the special entry. And we took the opportunity. I said, yeah, because we wanted to do something with our lives. So I went down there with a few other friends from our community, and they were in my same age group, and we went down and tried it out. And when we got to Canberra at Belconnen at Canberra University, we were given little dorms, and probably lasted about 3 months for the cold. It took too much, and being away from home. But also, what I was learning in there, it wasn't relevant to what I wanted to learn. And I just said, no, no, this is not for me. And so I just got out of there and went back home again. And when I got home, Dad was like, what are you doing with your life? What are you doing? I was like, meanwhile, I just left school. I'm 17, you know, just turning 18, and just like, oh, you know, the pressure. And that's when the next couple of days I got offered to go fishing, you know, up in Tallora. And that's, you know, that's what happened from there.
1: That trip to Tallora was like...

0: wasn't hardly any bitumen. And back then, you can ride on the back of a Toyota, you can sit in the tray, you know, you can stand up on the back going along the highway. And, there was a sense of freedom as I was holding onto the back of the tray and standing up, looking over the cab as we were driving along. And I just closed my eyes and felt the wind on my face. And then I opened my eyes and just see the bush everywhere and, you know, just dirt roads. And I was like, yeah, this is beautiful. And then when we got to the community, that was when they pointed out, I see them two old fellas over there. They're two brothers, you know. Them two old fellas, they got a lot of knowledge, you know. They're really knowledgeable old men, and they're very respected too. And I was looking at them going, wow, you know. They're like, you know, because, you know, before then, in Vinkaranda, I was going around talking to a lot of elders, trying to learn off a lot of elders. And so I pursued trying to learn off elders for quite some, you know, for some time before that. So when I saw them two old followers, I was like, oh, look at these old people. This is so amazing. And, you know, one thing led to the next, and then I got offered a job on CDP there. And I was like, I didn't expect to get offered a job just to work on CDP, which is the community development program, that, you know, like work for the dollar in a way. And then it wasn't long after that that they offered me a ranger position. And that was old Tommy George, Dr. Tommy George, that offered me that job because he was the head ranger. He was the boss. When they offered me the job, I was like, well, where am I going to live, you know? Where am I going to live? Because you already had, you know, 100 people and you had 8 houses. And one of the houses, no one lived in at all, you know, because it was haunted. And there was a ghost that lived in that one. And so no one lived in that house. And then when you went down to the next house, there's everyone living in there and other people living there. And then all of a sudden I heard this voice, "Oi, boy." And I'm like, who's that? Look around and there's old TG sitting there cross-legged there smoking his pipe looking at me. And he gave me his big, long, bony fingers. He went, "Yeah, come here." So I went over to him and he said, "You looking for a place to live?" And I said, "Yeah. I'm looking for a place to live because now I got this job." He goes, "You can live here with me." And he had a 3-bedroom house and he lived all by himself in this house. So that left only six houses left, you know, for 100 people. One empty and one had one man in it. And old TG's like, "You live with me." And the reason why he lived on his own is because he was strict. And like anyone play up, he'd kick him out. So he was no alcohol allowed, no this, no that, clean up. Like, he was really strict around his house. So I moved in with TG, and that was it. We started to work together then as rangers, and then I met Poppy, his older brother, and then from there it was just rest is history.
1: My guest today is Tagalaka man Victor Stephenson, author, filmmaker, musician and traditional cultural burning practitioner. So these were the two old men who changed your life, Poppy and old man TG. Why do you think it was that they chose you? You know, in our culture, people don't give knowledge unless they think you're ready to hear it. Old people don't partake of it unless they feel like you're ready to hear it or that they think that you're the one who should be responsible. What was your relationship like with both of these old men, and why do you think they chose you?
0: The first thing was for me to choose to stay there and to choose to be with them old people. And, you know, I wouldn't stay anywhere unless there was a reason. And when I told Poppy, I said to him, like, he said, "Where are you from, boy?" And I told him where I was from. And I grew up in Karanda. "Oh, yeah." And I said, "My mother, she's a Tuckaluck lady. She's from Croydon. And that's where my grandmother's from and all her family's." And he goes, "Croydon, oh, yeah, that's a Tuckaluck mob." And I said, "Yeah." He goes, yeah, I went there when I was when I was 21 and doing mustering and cattle work." And he said that would have been in the 1940s, you know, back then. And he said, "Oh, I ran into an old man there that was Tuckaluck and he could talk Kukutaipan." And, and I said, wow, that was an incredible, because we lost our language for Tuckaluck and it was gone. And I couldn't ask my mother about, like, Indigenous knowledge and those things, because they were all taken

0: of country. And being that we lost our language, I couldn't learn the language, I couldn't learn songs. And I still today, that's a big empty part of me, an empty part of all Takalaka people, really, that we can't have our own dances and songs, you know. So when that old man told me that, I was like, ah, oh, that was a related group, at least the Takalaka of country. And being that we lost our language, I couldn't learn the language, I couldn't learn songs. And I still today, that's a big empty part of me, an empty part of all Takalaka people, really, that we can't have our own dances and songs, you know. So when that old man told me that, I was like, ah, oh, that was a related group. At least the Takalaka could talk Olaya, Kukatai fan, and vice versa, so with the language groups. And so I said, well, that's a good reason for me to stay and to learn from these old people. At least there's a connection. And then furthermore, you know, Takalaka people used to travel to Lora for ceremony and vice versa. People would travel that way and walk between two districts quite a long way. And that was the first thing. But then, you know, when I met the old people, they wouldn't show me anything, you know. And I would always be like asking because I was just so like keen to learn stuff. And then I'd be like, plenty of time, boy, when I ask them something. Oh, plenty of time, plenty of time. And they'd always tell me that. And really meaning that, you know, oh, you're not ready. I don't think that we should tell you this stuff just yet or learn, you know, teach you this stuff just yet. And so they would just teach me little things. Oh, you can eat this berry. You can do this. And, oh, look, that's a pig track. This is a, you know, kangaroo track. And so I started to just do little things. But I was so into it so much that I was always into the magic stuff and into the really deep knowledge and always asking. And they'd be like, no, boy, you have plenty of time for that sort of thing. And so they wouldn't teach me much. And it got to about 3 years in our relationship. And I said to myself, well, maybe they don't know. They don't know the stuff that I, you know, certain things and certain answers to my questions. And I just thought, well, maybe they don't. And there it was. There was my doubt. And that was them doing their job perfectly because they wouldn't just give stuff out and just give to anyone, because giving knowledge to the wrong people can really cause problems. It can really create problems within society, can create problems within the clan group, can create problems on the land as well with the landscape. And like people say, knowledge is power, and put into the wrong hands, people can do the wrong thing. And so it wasn't until about that 3 years that the old man, and he saw me, and then I was sitting there one morning. It's like 8 o'clock in the morning and I'm sitting on a log next to a fire burning on the dirt. And then it's been this tap on my shoulder. And that tap on the shoulder was the old man, Poppy. And he said, come boy, me and you are going walking today. And he just opened up, showed me all sorts of things, started showing me and teaching me stuff. And then when we started to do firework, you know, he just opened up and just showed me all the fire stuff. And then we started to record on video camera and we started to do all that. And then he saw how much I wanted to record the knowledge. He saw how much that I wanted to make sure that it was there for the next generations. And they just, it just grew that relationship of trust. And that trust between me and them old people was just like right up there and high. And we were like a little team all the time together, every day for 15 years, you know, or more, we were together. Being on country all the time, doing this work and just totally immersed in foods, medicines, you know, land management, fire or stories or everything, story places and recording, hunting. And it was just such a beautiful thing and they passed it on to me.
1: Tell me about the first time you lit a fire with the old men.
0: It was with old Poppy. We were out in the land, we were visiting a waterhole one day, and he goes, yeah, boy, I'm going to burn this little plot of land here. And I was excited because we always did little fires around the community, but we were right out bush this time. And he goes, look here, I'm going to show you how to burn this stringy bark country. And I just went, oh, yeah. And then he just picked up a branch of an ironwood leaf and held it in his hand. And then he just put one fire down and and then it just

0: watch the flames just take off and burn. Exactly. He goes, you watch, boy, it'll go around all these stringy bark trees, and then it'll go out over there, it'll go out there, it'll go out there, and it'll go out there. And I was like, oh, are you sure? You know? I would have been 18, 19. And sure enough, the fire went up. There was a lot of dead grass there, and the fire went up, and he disappeared in the flames. He was gone, and the smoke, I couldn't see him anywhere. And the fire actually got quite up to, you know, just up to the chest height, and it moved along. And I was like, okay, where's the old man? And now he's got this fire. And then all of a sudden, I just watched the flames go down, go down, go down, go down, and then just slowly, slowly go really, really small to the points where they were going to go out into these different types of country. And as the smoke settled down, he walked straight out of the smoke and right in front of me and stood there with a big grin. He goes, see, boy, that's how you burn. Like, you just burn one place at a time, one area where it's ready to burn. And that started the whole process of recording all the different burning and different ecosystems with that old fella. And, yeah, and that was the first time. And it was a really magical experience because he was so stoked and he was, you know, laughing with his high-pitched laugh. And he's so proud as well to be able to just demonstrate that little burn, you know. Yeah.
1: You talk about how connected these old men were to their country, how much knowledge they had, how much they'd retained. They got their native title in 2000, but I wonder if you can explain what that meant for them, and did it mean that they could do cultural burning as they wanted to do it?
0: Yeah, I mean, they got their country back, you know, native title, I think it was around 2009 or 8, something like that anyway. But they got their native title for their lands on the national park. And that day, that was through the Bulkanoo and up there in Cape York. And when we had a little ceremony and the national park people were there, you know, the head bosses, one with the tablecloth shirts on, and they were all there and ready to a special moment to hand the certificate over and for TG and Poppy to sign the deed to show that they were the traditional owners and the native title of their Kukutaipan landscapes up there. And there was a microphone there, everyone doing speeches. And I remember that old man getting up there to have his talk. Now it was his turn. And the wind was blowing and the microphone was going and squealing. And he started talking and he goes, oh, thank you for the land back. He goes, I've been asking for this for so long, you know, wanting to have this land for so long. And now when I'm old and grey and, you know, over 80 years of age, you give it back to me when I can't do much anymore and I can't get around and get out on country and do what I want to do. I wish you gave it to me when I was a young man. That really hit me. Because it was like, oh, yeah, that's very true, you know, poor old fella, you know. He gets the land back when no resources, no nothing, just like here's a little piece of paper, put your name on it. But it didn't change anything. They were still struggling to get their fire on the land and, you know, for me, they're helping them as well. It was still a struggle too and, you know, even the pastures, they wouldn't let them burn and, you know, and the national parks, you know, we were flat out getting a permit. And when we went back to their land and we were able to go on the land and actually look at the water holes, but if they wanted to do something, they had to get permits and permission. And so it was like a, you know, hey, you're in the band, but you just got a back pass, you know, backstage pass, but you're not actually in the band, you know, that sort of thing, which is what I write in Fire Country. But it was that process. And we finally did get to burn with a lot of complications. When we did finally burn, it really did open the eyes of a lot of people. It really made them realise, you know, hey, these old fellas are up to something here. They're not just lighting fires. They're doing something, you know, positive. They're trying to put the fire back on their land. And from there, you know, those old people carried a lot of weight. So we were able to burn quite regularly out on their land. And but that was because they were persistent. I was persistent as well, being a young fella. And that persistency is what really got us out there burning a lot more than we should, and that we, you know, that we're allowed to burn. And but when the more people passed away, that soon went back to very little fire out on that landscape from, you know, from Indigenous peoples, because when they passed away, yeah, they didn't have that authority anymore, you know, the parks, and they could say no to other families. And so we're back to that struggle again. Yeah.
1: My guest today is Tagalaka man Victor Stephenson, author, filmmaker, musician and traditional knowledge practitioner. Victor is an expert in cultural burning, and there's plenty more to his story after the news headlines. On ABC Radio, it's 28 minutes to midday.
2: Clancy Barlin with the news headlines. The Tasmania Jack Jumpers have re-signed a key player as the team prepares for the upcoming season of the National Basketball League. The American guard's debut NBL campaign was cut short in January after rupturing his ACL and requiring surgery. Before the injury, Hamilton was averaging 18 points a game and earned all NBL second team honours. Tasmania's dams were more full at the start of July than they have been at the outset of any of the past 14 financial years, the state's energy operator says. Statewide, Hydro Tasmania's dams are at 42% capacity. Hydro says this is as much as 20% above storage levels required for the state's energy security. And some of Hobart's most well-known hospitality venues will close immediately, with its owner appointing voluntary administrators. Pub Bank and Hotel Bank owns Republic Bar in North Hobart, as well as Cargo, Jack Green, Post Street Social and Observatory Bar.
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1: Today I'm talking with Tagalaka man Victor Stephenson. Victor is an expert in cultural burning and also an author, filmmaker, musician and traditional knowledge practitioner. His new book is called The Knowledge, Learning from Ancestral Wisdom to Save Our Challenging Global Environment. Today, Victor teaches cultural burning to communities around the country. Can you tell me what happens when you hold fire just before you start the process? What happens to your body?
0: Oh, well, when you light fire, it really is about the country itself first. And so my eyes cast over the landscape and into that type of country that it is. And all these stories and all this information comes in into my head and into my heart. And as I see that country, and then it talks and it tells you what it needs. And specifically, a lot common these days is the land's quite unbalanced and struggling with the way that the world is. And yeah, it says, you know, I need this fire, or the trees, they tell me as well, just the way they look, and the grass, the soils. So that's the first thing, is the land itself. When you do finally put a fire down on that landscape, you know it's a gift. And being in the know and being taught about land and being a part of that, what the land needs, is a really amazing feeling. So putting that fire down to where it needs to be in that place, so that the land takes that fire and moves it around where it wants to move it, and the fire, you know, it eats away only what needs to be burnt, and leaves behind what doesn't burn as well. And leaving a contrast of black and green across the landscape is what every burn should look like, you know. It's not burning everything. So, but at the end of the day, the feeling is you know, it's rejuvenating. It's powerful. It's peaceful. Peaceful is another really beautiful word for that, because the fire is peaceful. And when you apply it the right way, the fire is, you know, burning in a way that there's no stress to the land, and just trickling through the landscape, and a gentle white smoke that goes through the trees, and all these things that make it all a bliss. And, you know, that's just a beautiful thing, you know. And when I give that to practitioners and teach that to people, or they experience that with me, they all feel the same thing. And

0: people or they experience that with me, they all feel the same thing. And that's how you know it is a given to the land and it is something that's necessary.
1: I guess I just did want to take that moment, just like you do, before you start the process, because I think it reminds us that there's ceremony there. There's something deeply cultural going on underneath what might seem like a practical activity on country. It's actually very connected. It's very reflective. So it's great to hear you kind of put that context in how you center yourself. But tell me step by step, how do you light the fire?
0: Well, when I light the fire, it all depends, you know. Most of the time, lighting a fire starts off with just one fire. And I always teach this, that we light one fire first. And we light that fire in one place of the landscape where it can burn for a good 10 minutes. And that's a courtesy fire. That's a fire that is all related to letting the land know that, you know, the fire's coming. And the same way the old people would sing out to the land as well and say, hey, we're going to burn now. I'm going to give you the fire in their language, whichever language it might be. I encourage them to talk to country as well. But that process of putting the first fire down is really important because that allows then the smoke to go out, all the animals to smell that smoke, to know the fire is there and to know that it's time to get out the way and it's time to receive this fire that the landscape's been told about through actually putting down just one spot fire on its own for about 10 to 15 minutes. And once that process is over and everything knows that the land's going to receive fire, then apply fire accordingly to the way it burns in that landscape to ensure it gets the right amount of fire to be able to do what it's doing. But, you know, we light it with tea tree bark. It all depends. Pandanus leaves, all sorts of stuff, you know, like gum tree bark. In every landscape, there's vegetation or a tree or something that the people can light fire with on their country, regardless what it is. And sometimes some communities want to light it with fire sticks, you know, and that's also a really amazing thing. And most of the time, you know, I just flick a lighter and put the fire there because we're working and we've got to speed up things. But the lighter might work for a little bit, but at the end of the day, we always resort to, the torches on the landscape, the barks and the different leaves and the different types of vegetation that can carry fire. And that's always also satisfying because, you know, using drip torches and, you know, that Western type of applying fire, you know, people go, oh, why can't we use drip torches? It's easier. But no, it's not the same. It's not the same at all. And, you know, you're putting down fire that's fossil fueled. It's automatically very hot, and it just carelessly puts lines of fire everywhere. And most of the time can put too much fire in the landscape. But most of all, as well as like the drip torches and lighting fires that way, the Western way, it also limits who we can have on the fire ground because they just create more error and, you know, a higher risk of danger because of applying too much fire, using fossil fuels, not even looking where they're going and still look behind and see a line of fire behind them because they've actually tipped the drip torch. And, you know, we can't have babies and mums and kids on the fire ground with that type of equipment. It needs to be all natural, organic, come from country. And whenever we do light fires that way, it's so gentle, it's so peaceful, and it acts the way that it's supposed to act on the landscape without any, you know, steroids put on it through fossil fuels or all the wrong way of applying fire altogether.
1: What is a drip torch?
0: A drip torch is what the rural fire departments use. It's a canister, metal, that has a, you know, wick at the end that, you know, catches on fire and then they can just tip it upside down and pour fuel on the landscape.
1: You talk about the fire being gentle and obviously that means that it's a different way of controlling it. What's the difference between a cool fire and a warm one? How do you control the fire in a cultural burn?
0: Well, when we control a fire in a cultural burn,

0: It really depends on the ecosystem. So every ecosystem in its natural healthy state has a different type of fire. So if you burn the bloodwood country, it trickles around and it fingers its way around the landscape and weaves throughout that little ecosystem to just take out what needs to burn, which is old dry grass and a bit of leaf litter and whatever. But it leaves behind all these beautiful young green plants that belong there, medicinal plants, and that's where that contrast of black and green should always be visible after a fire, that put in the right way. But then you go to a boxwood landscape or open gum tree landscapes and the fires are a bit higher and they travel a bit faster and they're a little bit warmer than the bloodwood fires and, you know, it's still cool for its system, but totally behaves differently. And when we look at the bloodwood and the boxwood systems, they're actually hunting grounds. And so the fire burns differently there to open up more vast areas of grasslands underneath beautiful big trees and create hunting grounds and have been for so long. And then when you look at the bloodwood systems, they were like sandy and really lots of medicines and yams and all sorts of traditional foods. And they were there for harvesting. And a lot of the women harvested in those areas and dug vegetables, you know, like plant foods. And so every system has its own use culturally. And that also aligns with the type of fire that happens in those systems. And so when we light that fire, light the grass in those systems, we light it at the right time when the grass is half green, half dry, and that right time of year where the fire will behave the right way by eating that grass. And if it hasn't been, you know, if it's too dry, then we don't burn at all. We've missed that window. And teaching all those things to get that right temperature and ensuring that the right fires on that landscape is crucial to get the right temperatures, because temperatures are where plants actually have different DNA to different levels of temperature. And so when we burn the bloodwood country, it's in the wintertime. And when we burn the boxwood country, it's in April and so forth. And they're all different times of year that also have different temperatures and climates. But also the grasses have evolved in these soil types. They're different grasses that grow in these ecosystems that are at different volumes, and they also create different fire from the types of grass that's on those types of ecosystems, and especially in ironbark country. We've got grasses that can burn even when it's raining, you know, so where every other grass won't do that. And so they all have these different gifts, all the different native grasses.
1: My guest today is Tagalaka man Victor Stephenson, author, filmmaker, musician and traditional cultural burning practitioner. It's so clear when you talk about it that way how much knowledge you need to have of each country and how much when you say that this is actually a proactive thing, it's about caring for country, that really comes through in the amount of knowledge you need to understand about the plants and the actual ecosystem that you're dealing with. It's so clear it's not a one size fits all. But you touched on the fact that this is also with a cultural burn, a different way for animals to respond to the burning. And I wonder if you could tell us a little bit about what cultural burning does for the animals that are in that ecosystem.
0: Yeah, well, that's all aligned. And the animals know this knowledge, you know, they know it. They know the knowledge that the elders know and what been handed down to myself, and the animals understand it because they've been around it for thousands of years, you know. It's all been evolution and it's all evolved everything together. And because people were a part of the landscape and burning for generations on this landscape, the way that you think about it, you know, people being a part of this landscape and shaping this landscape for so long, but it also shaped the grasses, the right grasses in the soils, it shaped everything. And when the settlers came to Australia, it was, you know, they saw all the biodiversity. They saw all the different ecosystems. They seen a beautiful landscape. And all the animals were there. They were all there. And so that is all evolution. That's evolved with people. And straight away that tells you people are part of the land and people are nature because they've helped evolve all that, and the animals, how else are they going to get that type of fire? It's only from people. It's not from lightning or things like that or natural base. It's been the role of people to apply that fire for that long, and that's how it's evolved. But, you know, when we burn, animals respond, and their response tells you what they know. And so, for example, when I was in Tasmania with all the crew down there, and there was an island down there that was full of weeds. It was just full of tea trees, sorry, not weeds, but invasive natives. And it had suffered a really bad wildfire some years before, and it killed all the kangaroos on that island. And the island was devastated. And coming back a few years later and now seeing it all just overgrown with a monoculture of tea tree, we started to burn it and needed to burn to restore the different ecosystems. And tea tree burns quite hot. So burn it at that right time when we had a lot of moisture in that for that particular period, and burning that tea tree, we could see it just travelling through and just going through the tea tree and burning. And then the crew spotted all these little palimanals, you know, these little kangaroo, little wallaby ones, you know. And he goes, "Oh, what about them little kangaroo?" And I said, "Oh, they know where they're going." They say, "You see over there?" And I've spotted a beautiful big old tea tree forest that was the original tea tree, not the invasive. And it was sitting there. And I said, "They've all gone into that tea tree forest because they know that's not going to burn. Because it's not an invasive tea tree. It's sitting in its own ecosystem. It's healthy. And all these other ones that don't belong, they were all going to burn except for that forest." And so we walked over. I said, "Come, we'll show you." When we walked over to that forest and looked inside, there were about five or six little wallabies all sitting in there, huddled up together and sitting right inside that forest, which was a beautiful leaf layer bottom, because the tea tree drops its leaves to kill the grass because it's a no-fire system. It doesn't belong to fire, that particular tea tree ecosystem. And the kangaroos know, "Oh, yeah, he's safe in there," especially this time of year. And so they go in there and huddle in there. And straight away, thinking what I would do from cultural knowledge, the kangaroos were doing it too. And it just shows that how they know that knowledge, and it's all put together that way. And even when grass cures, like just last week, I was up in Erebus Island in Darnley, and we were looking at their beautiful island there. And, you know, since colonisation, it had been, you know, the trees had been chopped down to fuel the pearl industry, and you know, the coming of the light came and changed the tribal ways, and, you know, cleared their lands for gardening and food production. And so the island suffered a lot. And but, you know, there was kangaroo grass on that island, and it was beautiful, but it was disappearing. And they said they had malamies, which is a native mouse that lives on the island. And when we went there and I said to them, "Well, this kangaroo grass is ready to burn now." We found a little patch that needed to burn, and so we started to do some tests and do some burns on it. But I said, "How's that little malamie? Is he, that little malamie, is he finished his breeding?" I asked them. They said, "Yeah. We did a little survey on them last year, and we see them breeding in the dry time, you know, in the wet season time." And I said, "Right." And I said, "Well, therefore now being June, and this kangaroo grass is the time you burn this grass, you know, at this time of year, and you can see it's half green, half dry, it's cured beautifully, and it's showing its timing." And inside the grass was all these little malamie nests, and they're all finished, they're all old, they had their babies, they were all gone. And it shows how the malamie also knows that grass, they wouldn't lay their nest in there when the grass is ready to burn, because they know, you know. And all the animals, like same in Taipan country, when we burn the emu will lay its egg in a stringy bark forest in that particular part of the world, knowing that it will not burn when they're having their nests. And so the cycle of animals and the breeding cycles are all in tune with the curing of the grasses and in the right ecosystems, knowing that they're not going to get invasive fire when they're having their breeding times. And, you know, then the reaction of animals as well. You know, when we light a fire and the kookaburras come in and they get something, or the hawks come down and pick up grasshoppers, or the praying turkey will walk right in front of the fire front and just follow the fire right at the front, just having a little feed of insects as they came out. And, you know, the animals know, and the animal's response tells you and helps to actually fill that right practice. So the animals are helping with the indicators and telling us, hey, you're doing the right thing. Otherwise, they would flee. Otherwise, you'd see them dead on the ground after our burns or these types of things. So the animals know.
1: The whole country was devastated by the Black Summer fires in 2019 and 2020. What did you see, especially in relation to people perhaps becoming more interested in the idea of cultural burning?
0: Yeah, like, you know, like going from 2000 to 2020, over those 20 years of mentoring fire around communities and a lot of New South Wales, Victoria and elsewhere, in terms of mentoring, it was always at awareness stage and doing fire workshops for communities and teaching them and just getting that awareness out to help them build their own fire programs. It was, you know, it was quite a quiet space, although the workshops were doing really well. But when those fires came in 2019 to 2020, down in South Coast there and around New South Wales and up towards Queensland border, you know, like, yeah, that was a different fire to all the other wildfires. It sort of sparked a lot of support around Aboriginal land management. And I was blown away, actually. I was like, wow, I couldn't believe the amount of interest there was in Aboriginal fire management. You know, cultural burning was out. And people were saying on TV, on the news, oh, why don't you listen to Aboriginal people? Why don't you listen to that? And let's do cultural burning. And why can't we just do that? And so all over the world, they saw that fire. And during that time, I had the media wanting to do interviews. I had media from all over the world come in and want to learn about cultural burning. And that sparked a whole interest around Aboriginal fire management. And I actually thought to myself at that point, hey, this is it. We're going to see Indigenous fire management across Australia. Yeah, that soon died in the wind. That same old stench of uncertainty, you know, that came, you know, rolling in as usual. And, yeah, that just faded away, you know. And that's the sort of, you know, society we live in, you know. It's like, you know, Aboriginal burning practices has never been demonstrated since colonisation. Yes, they're doing little cultural burns here and there, burning little blocks of land and in places. And yes, they are doing carbon projects in places, but it's never been fully demonstrated in the urban areas and many areas of Australia on how it can be the solution for so much trauma and so much loss environmentally and socially. And till this day, I haven't seen it in full swing, and I don't think the Australian people really understand what the world would look like if we had people back in the landscape and what that would take and how much of a different world it would be. And I actually thought, oh, this is the chance, and but that fell away. It went to a royal commission, which I was able to be a part of. But then not long after that, COVID came in, and that just took everything away. And that's the world we live in. It's such a short memory in people. And what's here today is forgotten about the next day. And, you know, and then it wasn't long after that, then we had the referendum, you know, for Aboriginal peoples and the Constitution, and that came. And that's when it died completely. And so we went from, in 2020, those wildfires where Indigenous knowledge had the limelight, and, you know, and say, you know, this is let's get cultural burning going, and Aboriginal people got a lot of recognition, to the point where the fires in Victoria in this year, you know, they're not just recently happened. There was not one even mentioned on the news, and there was not even a phone call from media saying, hey, Vic, what do you think about this? Since having the referendum and all these other things in the between those times, I've seen cultural burning and Indigenous integrity for Indigenous solutions and knowledge just really slip away.
1: Given that that's been the trend, and you do so much work with communities, you've really seen its impact. How do you stay focused and hopeful that things will turn around?
0: Yeah, that's a given. You got to be hopeful, and you got to be optimistic. You just got to be, because you can't tell your children that there's no hope, right? And you can't tell anyone that there's no hope. And of course, there's lots of hope. The only reason why there would be no hope for a lot of people is because they probably look at too much social media, or they live in a world that's not connected to land or even understanding nature. And so although they may look like so much bad stuff out there, that really is magnified through social media. You know, there's so many beautiful people out there in the world, white, black, brindle, brown. There's so many good white people, there's so many good black people, you know. Indigenous, non-Indigenous, however you want to say it. And I think there's more good people than bad people that are out there. And so that's the first thing. And then the second thing is the method, you know. Being practical and putting things down on the ground and kicking goals is really, really important, because that's where people have the experience. That's where they get to see the truth in the landscapes. That's where they get to see what we need to do. That's where they can see their reflection of what they've done wrong in the past. And it seems to be a really beautiful, beautiful thing, and that is the power of country, the power of the of Mother Nature. Country is actually the solution to unify and get people to work together. And that's what I've always focused on. And so it's that process that I've seen so many people work together and build, you know, build good relationships. And if we just keep on kicking goals and keep working that space, I really believe that we can really change things. And that's the people, the communities, the regions, not the media, not the governments. You know, people is the key here, and people are the answer, because people are a product of nature. And the government systems that rule us are not. And so I've soon learned that if we go through the government systems and the policies and all that stuff, that's just a flogging a dead horse. But if we just forget about that and just work with the regions and work with communities and get the farmer working with the people and everyone working together in the region and do it in a way that everyone benefits and everyone's part of it, then we start to see a totally different picture. We get to see that it is possible to make change, at least in one place, to improve relationships and to get people excited about the future. And that's where the power of country and being practical and being inclusive all comes together to really build that hope. And that's exactly where I sit with all the work that we do. Yeah, so keeping with people and keeping with country and keeping huddled that close to what we do. Stay out of politics. You know, that's the key.
1: Victor, your hope gives me hope. Thank you so much for being our guest today. I've just once again loved speaking to you. I just admire your knowledge, your passion, and the way in which you remind us that when we feel like things are really overwhelming, there are practical things, being on country, being with people. Really beautiful message. Thank you so much.
0: Thank you, Larissa.
1: My guest today was Tagalaka man Victor Stephenson. Victor's new book, The Knowledge, Learning from Ancestral Wisdom to Save Our Challenging Global Environment, is published by Allen & Unwin. Today's episode was made on Gadigal lands. The producer was Alice Moldovan. The executive producer is Nicola Harrison. I'm Larissa Berendt, and thanks for listening.
2: Good afternoon, Clancy Barlin with ABC News. The Tasmania Jack Jumpers have re-signed a key player as the team prepares for the upcoming season of the National Basketball League. Crystal McKay has the details.
3: 25-year-old Bryce Hamilton will remain of the Tasmania Jack Jumpers for the next two seasons. The American Guard's debut NBL campaign was cut short in January after rupturing his ACL and requiring surgery. Before the injury, Hamilton was averaging 18 points a game and earned all NBL second team honours. Coach Scott Roth says the club hopes to have the star back on court as soon as possible this season and will soon announce an injury replacement player to start their campaign. The Jack Jumpers believe Hamilton's return will boost their chances of securing a second NBL championship.
2: Tasmania's dams were more full at the start of July than they've been at the outset of any of the past 14 financial years, according to the state's energy operator. Sandy Powell has more.
4: Statewide, Hydro Tasmania's dams are at 42% capacity. Hydro says this is as much as 20% above storage levels required for the state's energy security. Hydro says the storage levels are higher than they have been at the start of July for any year since 2012, and that is despite the state enduring two of the driest years on record. Chief Executive Rachel Watson says the high levels were the result of the organisation's disciplined water management, and that the organisation needed to balance the state's energy needs with other water uses. Hydro is expecting water levels to rise further during spring.
2: Deputy Prime Minister Richard Marles says Anthony Albanese is utterly committed to the elevation of women across the country. It follows an apology from the Prime Minister about comments on a podcast last week where he was asked to play a game of Shag, Marry, Date involving pop singer Kylie Minogue and responded all of the above. Mr. Marles says Australians should consider the government's record on progress towards gender equality.
5: The government that the Prime Minister leads is the first government in nation's history which has had an equality in terms of the numbers of men and women in cabinet. It's the first government ever to have had a majority of women in the caucus.
2: Tech giant Meta has told the Royal Commission on Anti-Semitism and Social Cohesion it's moved away from proactively removing hateful content because it could have unintended effects. Gavin Coote reports.
6: In January last year, Meta, which owns Facebook and Instagram, shifted from proactive monitoring and removal of hateful material to a more reactive approach relying on user reports. Its Global Director of Policy, Ben Good, has told the Commission the previous model posed a significant risk of over-enforcement of online content.
7: For instance, we've heard from Jewish communities and others in times of crisis that they've had content removed when they were actually trying to speak out against atrocities.
6: The Commission was shown an internal document by Meta declaring it's not the company's role to police offensiveness.
2: Australia and Fiji have signed a major treaty as well as a new defence alliance called the Ocean of Peace Agreement, which the ABC understands is open to three other Pacific nations with militaries. Foreign Affairs reporter Stephen Jegits is in Fiji's capital, Suva.
8: What you've essentially got is Australia and Fiji making alliance commitments to one another. So if either country comes under armed attack, this document says they would, quote, act together to meet the common danger. And on top of that, if there was any security development which might represent a threat to the region, they would agree to consult with one another to decide what should be done. So what you've got are the two countries making very substantial and serious commitments to one another, which are comparable to the commitments that Australia and Papua New Guinea made to one another in the Puk Puk Treaty that was signed last year and which is set to enter into force this week.
2: And Socceroos goalkeeper Patrick Beach says he understands a decision to sub him out ahead of a crucial World Cup penalty shootout. With the scores tied at 1-1, Beach was controversially replaced by Matt Ryan just moments before the round of 32 match against Egypt went to penalties on Saturday. Speaking immediately after landing at Melbourne Airport this morning, Beach says he'd never question the coach Tony Popovich's call. To Tasmania's weather, for the state, mainly fine, chance of a light shower or two about the far northwest, light and variable winds tending northeasterly about the northwest. In Burnie, cloudy and 12. Devonport, partly cloudy and 13. In Launceston, morning frost and fog, it top of 13. And in Hobart, some frost, sunny and a top of 12 degrees. 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
10: And coming up today, a new national association formed for the agri-tourism industry. farmers have got some excellent tourism products, but they're not necessarily versed in the tourism pathways because they're too busy doing the farming. There are times when stakeholders in the tourism industry don't fully understand farmers and climate.
11: And adding a vineyard to a beef farm in northwest Tasmania.
12: Our first harvest from this property will be from next year with that, so we're looking forward to that one. That'll be great. We have intentions, we've got our planning approval from council, so we're looking at building our cellar door and, yeah, incorporating all our wine and our beef and that in that.

0: as well.
1: Yeah, Northwest Tasmanian Beef Property now hosts to a new vineyard. The owners looking forward to their first harvest. G'day, Tony Briscoe with you on this rather crisp Monday, where we also hear from the president of a brand new Australia-wide association dedicated to promoting agritourism. And the president just happens to be a Derwent Valley farmer with a lifetime of experience in agritourism. Bird flu has been confirmed in New South Wales. We'll look at the issues surrounding avian influenza, including a chat with an American researcher about their efforts to try and control the spread of the flu in the US. We'll check the latest on the weather in around about 10 minutes from now. You too can be part of the country hour via that text line. 0438 922 936 is the number. Well, agencies here are on high alert following the detection of the H5N1 strain of bird flu on the New South Wales mid-north coast. The government there says there's no evidence of mass mortality events of any detections in Australia's agricultural system and that risk to the public health remains low. Reporter Randy Fletcher spoke to lecturer in Southern Vertebrate Ecology at the University of Tasmania's Institute for Marine and Antarctic Studies, Dr. Jane Younger.
2: Over the last few years, we've seen bird flu spread across the Southern Ocean. So the species that are, you know, turning up in WA and South Australia as well are migratory birds coming from the Southern Ocean. So we have giant petrels and skuas. These are birds that are present on sub-Antarctic islands, and they actually feed on carcasses. So they're scavenging birds. So that means they're quite likely to be exposed to avian influenza. And at this time of year in the winter, these birds come north from their normal sub-Antarctic islands and are found south of Australia. So that includes, you know, off the coast of Western Australia and South Australia, but also off the coast of Tasmania as well. When this outbreak originally started circulating across the globe back in 2021, there were predictions that maybe bird flu could reach Australia and Tasmania from birds migrating from the north. So, for example, short-tailed shearwaters, they are breeding in Tasmania, but during their non-breeding season, they're distributed in, you know, the northern hemisphere. So there was potential that birds like that, or shorebirds that do a similar kind of migration, could bring the virus from the northern hemisphere into Australia via these northern pathways. But what we've actually seen happen over the last few years is, you know, the bird flu has spread globally, with Australia the last continent affected. And the spread now is we have big outbreaks in the Southern Ocean and animals kind of moving this virus east across the Southern Ocean from South America towards Australia. So at this point in time, given where the outbreak is and that we're in that kind of particular winter season when these birds come north from the Southern Ocean into Australian waters, that's the biggest risk for bird flu transmission to Australia right now.
3: And given that we know that, are there specific things we can do to prepare for that, for birds coming from that particular region?
2: It's really tricky with migratory wildlife. We can't really do anything to stop the spread of these animals that are migrating. There's nothing we can do to control that. So what we need to do in terms of preparedness is just to be aware and to watch for these birds on our beaches. So if you, as a member of the public, see a dead seabird on the beach, that's something where you shouldn't report that. You should take a photo, record the location, and report that to the emergency animal disease hotline. And, you know, taking measures to make sure your dog is not running over to that, make sure your kids aren't interacting with those sort of carcasses. That's the kind of things that we can do to make sure that we're not accidentally spreading this virus to, you know, other populations.
3: How ready do you think Tasmania is if bird flu was to arrive tomorrow?
2: Well, there's limits to what anyone can do to stop the spread of bird flu. The trouble with bird flu is it's mostly spread by wildlife, right? So we've seen this virus, this particular strain of the virus, infect over 400 wild bird species globally. It also can infect poultry farms and marine mammals as well. So, you know, in situations like poultry farms, that can be detected via surveillance, which Australia is prepared to do. There's surveillance in wildlife populations. We have like an ongoing avian influenza surveillance program. The government has, you know, in 2024, they've established a joint task force dedicated to responding to avian flu. There's been a lot of intergovernmental cooperation to develop guidance documents and to run different outbreak scenarios to make sure that everyone's as prepared as possible. But, you know, we just need to keep in mind that this virus is spread by wildlife and that sort of limits our ability to do much about it.
3: How much anxiety do you reckon there is around this, given we know the consequences and the impacts on things like the

0: tree industry and that kind of thing. Like how much anxiety do you reckon there is around this?
1: I would hope that people are, you know, prepared and aware, but not panicked. You know, there's surveillance programs in place. People should know what to look for if they have backyard poultry. You know, if people are seeing carcasses and then reporting things early, then we can sort of minimize spread in things like backyard poultry. Poultry farmers in particular have been very vigilant. We've seen, you know, biosecurity lockdowns, like minimizing who's coming onto poultry farms, you know, trying to minimize interaction of flocks with wild birds, that sort of thing. So I think all of that is good preparedness steps. And there's no particular reason to be panicked as long as we're sort of taking these correct biosecurity steps in advance.
0: And just finally, is there any kind of aspect or element or even angle of this story that you think isn't being discussed? I mean, throughout all of the conversation around bird flu, is there any element of this story that you think isn't being considered?
1: The one aspect that I personally find a bit worrying is the impact on marine mammals, so our seal populations. So what we've seen in the Southern Ocean is this does obviously impact birds, and a lot of birds have died from this. But the impact on seal populations has been enormous. So in some places we're seeing like 90% mortality of seal pups, which is absolutely huge and can threaten the future of species. So I think, yeah, the risk to our Australian fur seals and sea lions is something that we really need to take seriously. And maybe people aren't as aware of that because it's called a bird flu, so we think of it infecting birds. The other thing that, you know, we probably need to be mindful of is the impact on the people that are doing the work on the outbreak. So if there is an actual outbreak situation in Australia, there'll be people on the front lines of that kind of managing the situation. And for people that love animals, kind of working around that scale of wildlife death can be really confronting and really difficult. So I hope that, you know, there will be mental health resources available for those people.
2: It's IMAS lecturer in Southern Vertebrate Ecology, Dr. Jane Younger, talking to reporter Rani Fletcher about bird flu. Overseas, a lot of lessons have been learned by the bird flu outbreaks. Infectious disease expert Dr. Nahid Bardelia is a founder of the BioThreats Emergence Analysis and Communications Network at Boston University. She says a few lessons to be learned from what's happened in the rest of the world are put lots of effort into early detection, have what she calls a One Health approach.
3: Well, what we've seen with avian influenza in this particular strain in general with H5N1 is that over the last few years, it has been expanding its geographic reach. Now Australia was the last holdout for continents, is now around the world. And also its reach across species, including 71 mammalian species. In general, when you find this migratory detections, the concern would be that you could start finding this in resident birds, and it's really going to take good surveillance to ensure that it doesn't skip into commercial poultry or other mammals on the continent.
4: What does that surveillance need to look like in a practical sense?
3: One of the biggest importance of this is to actually have one health approach, because this particular virus can affect so many different species. It would be to do sporadic testing, right? And Australia has actually a very strong One Health surveillance system and biosecurity system. So I'm not as concerned about that. The tough part is this is just it's a virus that's around the world, and we can't really control the migratory patterns of birds, which means I think early detection is really our first step to ensuring that it doesn't progress to other species on the continent.
4: A lot of the focus so far has been on those migratory birds, relying on people to report them when they're found sick or dead. Does more need to be done at this stage to check that it hasn't spread further?
3: Well, one of the biggest things I want to share is that, you know, even though this has been so widespread and there are sporadic human cases, particularly when humans come into contact with sick or dead birds or other animals, it is quite rare, and sustained human-to-human transmission has not been documented. But as you mentioned, Jake, I think the important part is for the general public to know that they should not approach sick or dead animals. That public education, particularly around reporting any birds that could potentially be infected, is going to be a good way to ensure there is no spillover to humans. I think you nailed it. A big part of it is just ensuring early identification and then diagnostic testing as as varied and as frequently as

0: possible to ensure that it is not getting transmitted to local species.
1: Have there been mistakes that have been made around the world that Australia should be cautious of not repeating?
0: Well, I will speak to my own country. I think one of the things that at the very beginning with H5N1, and maybe even now that we are not doing enough, is that we're not testing enough. I think that understanding how the virus plays out here in the US, so the clade and the genotype in Australia is closely related to the one in the US, but it's not the same, not the particular genotype that affected the commercial cows and cattle here in the US. But what we failed to do is really understand for a long period of time how it was transmitting on farms and really having that one health approach and conducting the scientific studies. And I think this is well where Australia, with its one health approach, with its biosecurity, with additional testing, could get ahead of and really understand how in your particular milieu it's going to play out.
1: So right now, should Australia be testing animals on farms to get ahead of that spread?
0: I don't think there is currently any evidence. As I mentioned, there's only five isolated detections, and all of those are in long-distance migratory birds. In fact, not even resident birds have been detected, but I would take that with caution. I think that's where I would start, is additional detection surveillance in those. And also actually marine mammals. This particular species of the virus, the genetically, it is closely related mostly to the virus that was found on Heard and McDonnell Islands near Antarctica, where it caused the death of nearly 13,000 elephant seal pups. So really, I think it's going to be the marine animals, the mammals, as well as the resident birds that will need the greatest amount of surveillance.
1: Is it inevitable that this disease will spread into agricultural populations?
0: It's not inevitable. In fact, it hasn't happened in many other places. It hasn't happened immediately. Could it happen? Yeah, it's a luck of draw. I think you see commercial poultry is a big part of how this virus also spreads in Asian parts of Asia. So could it get into commercial poultry? I think it would be unfortunate, but it is possible. There's no evidence of that currently. Could it get into cattle? I think aside from the species found in the US, I think there's no evidence of seeing that level of infection in other geographic areas of the world. Again, I think the virus itself, influenza, is a very mutagenic virus, which means it can evolve. And hence, just understanding how it's behaving in a particular area is going to be most important.
1: There's lots of native wildlife in Australia. Are they at greater risk when it comes to this disease because of the isolation that Australia enjoys?
0: Yes, this is actually one of the approaches of the Australian disease control authorities as well, which is that you also have a lot of protected species. I think what we've seen in many parts of the world is that avian influenza is particularly precarious for endangered species. And the reason why is because there are smaller populations to begin with. And the environment, right, is precarious in terms of their survival. So when a virus wipes out remaining colonies, what we've seen is potential loss of those species. In Australia, given that it's a geographically isolated area, you have a lot of protected species. And this has been one of the major, from what I understand, approaches for disease control authorities within Australia, is to ensure that the virus doesn't get into those particular endangered or protected species.
1: How do you stop the disease spreading to those populations?
0: Again, detection. And unfortunately, one of the major ways that we control it around the world is if you find it in a particular cluster of birds or other diseases, you have to cull them, particularly for commercial poultry, or if you quickly detect it in migratory birds or a population of migratory birds, is to isolate that area and to do surveillance in it.
1: Is there a sense of how quickly we should expect this disease to spread within Australia?
0: There really is not. Nature is very random. I think it depends on how many independent introductions there are, particularly now that we have this new route. One of the reasons Australia was the last geographic holdout was that the closest landmass in Asia where H5N1 mostly circulated, or avian influenza mostly circulated in waterfowl, those don't make the long distance trek. And nature found a way with the infection of the migratory birds in subantarctic islands that provided a pathway. And so really, I think it's gonna be hard to predict what happens next. Although, unfortunately,

0: with repeated introductions, there is a possibility could get into local species. And if it does that, then I think ensuring that there is biosecurity measures put into place is going to be important to limit further spread.
1: That's Dr. Naheed Bhadelia from Boston University speaking to Kian Burke about bird flu and the lessons learned in America. Now, time on the country hour to check the latest on the weather. Tom Anderson joins us from the Bureau. G'day, Tom.
2: G'day, Tony.
1: Pretty good looking winter's day from where I am at the moment. Is it sunny, nice and sunny in most of the state?
2: Yeah, it looks really nice for most of the state. We've still got some cloud lingering about the northwest and much of the east coast. We are under quite a strong high pressure system at the moment, so it's quite a good watch on the satellite. It's basically a circular hole in cloud that's just spinning around anti-clockwise around the state. So nice little circle punch there. We also had a record today for the highest known reliable surface pressure that we saw today. So at Ooze, we had a surface pressure of 1,044.4 hectopascals. So just showing the strength of the high pressure system that we're under. And that's just going to maintain these really stable conditions for the next few days. We might have a trough swing by the south coast tomorrow, which may drop a millimetre or two, possible showers on the forecast for Strawn and Hobart, but unlikely to see much at all tomorrow, and then that will go back to pretty settled conditions for the rest of the week.
1: Now, it was pretty cold overnight in a couple of areas. Record low temperatures?
2: Yeah, had some really low temperatures. I don't think we got any records. We had some of the coldest mornings for the year. So we at Ooze, we got down to minus 4.8 degrees right in the center of the state. In the central plateau, we got down to minus 7.5 degrees. And then closer to Hobart, we had a few negatives, which again were the coldest starts to the morning. But yeah, looking like a very fresh and settled winter's day. And now we have the sun out, which looks lovely.
1: Yeah. What sort of temperatures have we got at the moment?
2: Around the state currently, we've got 8.5 degrees in Hobart, 9.6 degrees in Launceston, up to 11 for Devonport and Wynyard, King Island's up to 13, Strawn's on 11, Flinders Island's 12, and St Helens is also 12 degrees at the moment.
1: And there still is an icy road warning, isn't there, at the moment?
2: Yeah, I believe it has been cancelled just throughout the day, but we would expect that to come back into the afternoon and evening, and probably we'll see one during the overnight and early morning period for much of the week.
1: Okay. Now, much of the week, what you're saying, we're expecting a fairly benign conditions?
2: Yeah, so we might have a front come through late on Friday or Saturday. So into the weekend, we will have return to some showery conditions for much of the state. But yeah, very, very benign, cool mornings, sunny days in through for much of the working week at least.
1: Okay. And when we get to the weekend, Tom, a preview there?
2: Yeah, so looking at probably relatively similar conditions in terms of the temperatures, looking around the low to mid-teen, not really mid-teens, sorry, maybe up to 14 degrees for Hobart on Saturday. But yeah, sort of the low teens with chances of showers. So looking at probably Sunday to be the wettest day, it's more so about the north that we might see some rainfall, possible double-digit falls around Devonport or Wynyard. But all in all, not much out of the ordinary for just a frontal system passing through over the weekend.
1: Okay. Now, any other warnings that we know of?
2: No, not at the moment. We've finalised our flood warning, so we don't have any rivers at the minor flood level anymore. We've seen those drop below, and for the rest of the week, we're not expecting to see any kind of rainfall that will reinvigorate the rivers.
1: Okay, now the coastal waters and swell, what's happening out there?
2: Yep, so on the waters, we are looking at, again, pretty calm. So the winds are dropped off to what we have had. Looking for today, we're looking at sort of 5 to 15 knots about all coastal, dropping down as well. So the highest swell we've seen recently was about the west and south coast. We've seen that get up to 3 or 4 metres, and that's dropping off to tomorrow. So going into tomorrow, we're looking at South to southwesterly winds between 10 and 20 knots for the south and the east. And otherwise, we're seeing sort of variable winds below about 10 knots on the water. For the swells about the west and south, we're looking at a southwesterly swell 2 to 3 metres for tomorrow. Westerly swell about 1 metre for the north tomorrow, and about the east coast, we're looking at a south to southeasterly swell between 1 and 2 metres.
1: Beauty. Thanks, Tom.
2: Thank you.
1: Tom Anderson from the Bureau with the latest information for you. On the weather, what we're going to expect, rather benign conditions for the next few days. Now, there is a new association formed for agritourism across the country. We'll hear from the president in just a moment.
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1: Yeah, you can stay in touch via that text line. 0438 922 936 is that number. Well, a national body has been launched to give Australia's agritourism operators a united voice. The Australian Agritourism Network aims to work with governments and industry to remove barriers and create more opportunities for farmers welcoming visitors onto their properties. Derwent Valley farmer Tim Parsons is president of the new farmer-led organisation.
7: Agritourism is a wonderful word, and it's been a word that has been used around the country and around the world for several years. There's been a strong voice for other sectors. The Australian tourism industry has recognised agritourism as being a pillar. The states and territories of Australia recognise it. But because we're such a large country, we've got different levels of engagement and expertise and understanding in different states. And when we get right down to the ground level where the operators actually are, we're such a wide and diverse country with distance between and variation within products. And so it's risen to the surface that we really need a voice to champion agritourism. And the best way to go around that is by driving it from the ground up by the people that have invested in their businesses and want to see it grow. And along the way, we will draw on the expertise and support from the states and the tourism industry and the agricultural bodies. But by having it as a farmer's voice, it gives it credibility and strength whilst we determine our own, I guess, destiny and identity to be able to recognise the absolute value that agritourism brings to the Australian economy.
8: Multiple farm advocacy groups already exist in the landscape. So what gap in advocacy and representation is this group going to address or hoping to address?
7: Well, the tourism industry has got a very linear pathway. You've got tourist, tour product, tour operators in towns and regions and communities. And the ability for a tourism operator to start up, glean information from like-minded products and industry, and then rise up through the local tourism bodies, the regional tourism bodies, the state tourism bodies, and it's even driven, you know, and supported hugely by Tourism Australia. But farmers are a different kettle of fish, and farmers have got some excellent tourism products, but they're not necessarily versed in the tourism pathways because they're too busy doing the farming. And by the same token, the tourism industry is very understands itself, and it markets, and it knows its numbers, it counts its demographic, it knows exactly what the consumers want. But there are times when the stakeholders in the tourism industry don't fully understand farmers and climate and produce and the variables that make agritourism so different to a mainstream tourism product. But there's lots of farmers working out remotely, sort of alone. And whilst the information about running a tourism business and the safety checks and quality programs all align with tourism, there's a whole lot of other issues that make it really complicated for farmers to engage, learn, get started. And so one of the common things within Australia across the states is we've got this thing called regulatory barriers. And once we start talking about insurance and when we want to build a you know, a tractor trailer unit to convey visitors around, it's not a boat, it's not a bus, it's not a car, it's not a motorcycle. So who makes the rules and how do we get it all accredited when there are so many loopholes and hoops and jumps for people to go through, where there's a whole lot of resistance from not necessarily authority, but policy makers that make it difficult to enable a business to progress. So sharing ideas, talking to each other, learning from mistakes, and building a strength or a network together where we can share these ideas.
1: That is Tim Parsons, president of the newly formed Australian Agritourism Network, speaking with Olivia Thorne. Tim is from Coringa Farm in the Central Highlands at Hamilton and introduced an agritourism component to the sheep business in the mid-80s. Still to come, a Northwest Tasmanian beef farm adds a vineyard to the mix and an increased levy for the goat industry. First up, let's check the latest news headlines with Clancy Barlin.
3: Afternoon, Tony. Here's what's making headlines. The Fair Work Ombudsman is taking a Northwest Tasmanian IT company operator to court for allegedly not paying a worker thousands of dollars in wages. The Ombudsman alleged Maurice Frederick Hayes failed to pay a 21-year-old for 135 hours of work performed for his business, Hayes Technology, between June and August last year. The Tasmania Jack Jumpers have re-signed a key player as the team prepares for the upcoming season of the National Basketball League. 25-year-old Bryce Hamilton will remain with the Tasmanian Jack Jumpers for the next two seasons. Researchers say a new study shows concerns about cost of living and insecure employment can make people reluctant to take sick leave even when they're unwell. The study looked at 15,000 Australians over a 12-year period and tracked their sick days. And looking overseas, Ukrainian officials say three people have died following a Russian missile attack on the capital, Kyiv. The mayor of the city says a residential building was hit and that some people were trapped inside. We'll have more news at the top of the hour.
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1: Take you to the northwest of the state now. Farming speckled park beef and potatoes. Getting into wine isn't the most conventional next venture, but one wine-loving couple in Lower Barrington is saying why not? And one day hopes to bring it all together for a paddock-to-plate experience. Beck Pridham caught up with Kim Jones on her farm.
13: So here we have some more Pinot Noir in this block here. So this is our new block that Jeff and I planted this year. Basically, tonnage-wise, once it's all up and running, anywhere between 5 and 7 tonnes per hectare is what we're trying to achieve.
14: Why the move into wine?
13: Because we actually both like wine. So we started off with Speckle Park. So we started breeding Speckle Park about 15 years ago. So we've got 155 acres with that. And then we ended up buying Wattle Grove here. And we just thought it'd be a perfect place to put a vineyard.
14: So what sort of varieties are you growing here?
13: So here we have the Pinot Noir, we have the Chardonnay, we have the Pinot Gris. We also have a Shiraz and a Cab Sav as well.
14: And when did you start planting?
13: So we started planting in 2023.

0: with that one. Yeah. So we've now got 4 hectares in.
1: And when are you hoping to start harvesting and making your own wines with what you've been growing here?
0: So harvesting will be, our first harvest from this property will be from next year with that. So we're looking forward to that one. That'll be great. We have intentions. We've got our planning approval from council. So we're looking at building our cellar door and, yeah, incorporating all our wine and our beef and that in that as well.
1: How do you go growing wine here in Lower Barrington? How do the grapes respond?
0: No, they've been pretty good with it all. So we're obviously in a cool climate here. We will have to watch in some of our areas. We do have probably a bit of a low-lying area with frost, so we will have a bit of frost protection from that. But other than that, no, the majority is really good.
1: What about with varieties like Shiraz, which is usually grown in warmer climates than what you get

0: warmer climates than what you get here.
1: Yep. So with the Shiraz, we do know that some years we may not get the Shiraz because it might get a bit cold with that, but that is a game that we've just decided that that's what we want to play because we both like Shiraz, so we planted it because we like it.
0: Good reason to do it.
1: Yes.
0: How have you gone with growing grapes in the last year? It hasn't necessarily been the best season.
1: No, look, it hasn't been the best season. We started off with a lot of wind in September, which then that's why a lot of the flowers sort of, you know, didn't bud with that as well. And most of them, I think a lot of people are down anywhere from 40 to 60% on their grapes this year. Some people didn't even pick because they had later frosts and things like that. So it's been a really tough season this year, yeah, for a lot of people.
0: Did you pick?
1: Yes, we did end up picking the varieties with ours, but we still didn't get as much as what we forecast for.
0: And while you're taking a few years to let the grapes mature, what have you been doing with them? What did you do with the grapes this year?
1: So with our grapes, yeah, so we've just been dropping them on the ground, ready for our season next year.
0: While you're waiting to grow your own grapes, you've also been doing a bit of winemaking. How does that all work and where are you sourcing your grapes from?
1: So we're sourcing our grapes locally and using the same clones as what we have here to obviously get consistency with our wine going forward as well. So we have a winemaker who's been helping us perfect our brand with what we want to achieve for us.
0: Did either you or your husband have any experience in winemaking before you decided to give it a go?
1: No, none at all. Only drinking.
0: And any lessons along the way then?
1: Oh, we've learnt a lot, yes. And obviously there's still a lot more to learn as well with that one, so yeah.
0: What have been some of the big learnings and perhaps some of the challenges?
1: In the vineyard, it actually never stops. There is always something to do. So obviously, wintertime is pruning. So we are like, you know, out now, doesn't matter, rain, hail or shine, you know, you're sort of out there with your beanie on and everything on with that pruning because you have to get ready and set up for springtime. So that is extremely important with that. So we've got to go through, do all that. You've got to make sure that your everything gets, come springtime, tied down. And then, you know, like you've got lots of sprays to do. So it just is continuous. Mowing, you know, it's continuous with what we do, yes.
0: And what kind of market are you hoping to break into?
1: We're just looking for a boutique market. So we're just looking to have the locals. We're also looking at travellers, so on the main road, tourists and everything like that to come visit our cellar door here as well.
0: Is that intentional? We know that Australians are drinking less wine than they used to. Is that a stronger market, you feel, to break into?
1: Well, I think most people, if they're into wine, they will always go and find a cellar door somewhere along their travels to go in and have a try and everything like that. And even the younger generations, you know, like a lot of them like to come in and sit down and have a couple of, you know, drinks with their friends and eat and everything. It's not always about wine. It's about, you know, a place to go, somewhere that, you know, people like. So an experience. So that's what we intend to offer. Yes, we do have a vineyard and yes, we have wine, but we also have food.

0: We can introduce some of our beef into our menu, so we would like to do that, and obviously source local produce as well, all around the area as well. So we really
1: from Wattle Grove Farm in the state's northwest at Lower Barrington, speaking to Beck Pridham about the venture into a vineyard with the Speckle Park cattle and the potatoes. Well, buried in the European Union-Australia Free Trade Agreement was an obscure list of 7 wine varieties listed for protection. The detail, Warwick Long reports.
2: Wine was a huge part of the Australia-EU Free Trade Agreement, and when it came to reporting and the politicians signing the deal, much of it was about
3: variety. Such a great win for us.
2: Australian wine grape growers popped corks and celebrated that they could keep using the name Prosecco because they see it as the grape name, not a place name. They can keep it for domestic use, but they'll have to phase that name out of export use within 10 years. But did you know, buried in the detail of the Australia-EU Free Trade Agreement was the protection of another 7 varieties of wine, with the EU confirming that Australian growers can keep using them, growing them, and exporting them. Wine Australia was celebrating that win at a recent Senate estimates hearing.
4: We've also received through that FTA, once it's finalised, protection for 7 other grape variety names.
5: What are they?
4: Which are relatively obscure at this point. We're not talking about Cabernet Sauvignon.
2: So what are these 7 wines?
6: And I should say, yes, there's 7 names there, but there are actually only 5 varieties.
2: Okay, so what are these 5 wines with 7 names? Self-confessed wine nerd Emma Symington holds the prestigious qualification of being a master of wine. She's also head of education for Wine Australia across the United Kingdom and Europe.
6: I'm a massive wine geek, of course, being a master of wine. So when I saw this announced, I thought it was brilliant for the Australian wine industry. Yes, a number of the varieties are lesser known, I suppose you could say, but something like Nero d'Avola is now being fairly widely planted across many regions in Australia. So for that now to be able to be exported to the EU and other countries that the EU has agreements with, I think is a really great thing for the Australian wine industry.
2: Why do you think Australia decided to try and protect the use of these 7 names?
6: Well, I think it's more actually that the EU had already protected them and Australia advocated that they wanted to be able to use these names in the export markets. So it was part of this wine agreement that went through at the same time as the FTA.
2: So there's 7 wine varieties here. I didn't know a lot about them. I don't feel like they take up a lot of shelf space at your local bottle shop. Can we learn about them together?
6: Absolutely.
2: I don't even know if these are red or white. Should we go through them one by one?
6: Absolutely. Where would you like to start?
2: I was going to ask you the same thing. Which one do you want to tell me about, Emma?
6: Well, there's one white grape variety, so why don't we start with that? That's Friulano. So that is a grape variety that is best known from Friuli in northeast Italy, albeit it actually originates from the southwest part of France, where it's known wine. It's relatively moderate in terms of its acidity, but it's really fragrant. It's quite a textural white wine, typically known for lots of lovely kind of floral notes and this really classic kind of almond nutty flavour running through it.
2: Do we grow much of the Friulano already in Australia?
6: I believe there's less than 5 hectares in total in Australia. I've tried one before, personally, from the Mornington Peninsula, which I thought was absolutely delicious.
2: Shall we move to the reds?
6: Absolutely.
2: Should we start with one of the double named wines?
6: Sure. Well, why don't we start with Alicante Boucher / Alicante Henri Boucher, because it's actually quite unusual as a red grape variety in that it's called a Tinturia, which means it's...
2: Shall we move to the reds?
6: Absolutely.
2: Should we start with one of the double named wines?
6: Sure. Well, why don't we start with Alicante Boucher / Alicante Henri Boucher, because it's actually quite unusual as a red grape variety in that it's called a Tinturia, which means it's got red flesh. Now, most red grape varieties that you'll be aware of, you know, things like Shiraz and Cabernet and Pinot Noir and so on, all of the colour is in the skin of the grapes. The actual flesh of the grapes is clear, colourless. Alicante Boucher is really unusual because it not only has a red skin, but it also has red flesh. So that means the wines that are made from it are really intensely dark in colour.
2: What's Australia's experience like with these one wine with 2 names?
6: See, that's the one I really don't.

0: No, I can't find any data on any Alicante Boucher in Australia.
1: Where would you like to take us next, Emma Symington?
0: Well, let's continue alphabetically, shall we? So we'll head to Blaufränkisch next. So Blaufränkisch is a grape variety that originates from sort of the Austro-Hungarian region, you know, that part of central Eastern Europe. So it's called Blaufränkisch in Austria. In Hungary, it's actually known as Kekfrankos, and also planted in Germany, where it's called Lemberger.
1: Do we have much Blaufränkisch growing?
0: Not a lot. I certainly know Harndorf Hill has some in the Adelaide Hills, and that was actually planted back in 1993.
1: Our next variety is the other variety with two names. What can you tell us?
0: Absolutely. So Carignan, either without an E or with an E, will be the next grape variety. So that's probably originally from northeast Spain. It's actually called Mazuelo there in Spain, but is grown particularly across southern France as well. And there's some plantings in Chile and other parts of the world too. But in terms of its style, it's a grape variety that is high in colour, high in tannin, and high in acidity.
1: The fifth or the seventh, depending on how we're scoring our wine varieties in the Australian EU wine agreement, is the one I'd known, the one I'd heard of, the one I've seen out and about. Is it the more popular of these wine varieties in Australia?
0: Very much so. Nera d'Avila is now grown in a number of different regions across Australia. I think there's over 100 hectares in total planted now. So Nera d'Avila is a grape variety, originates from Sicily. So, you know, the island of the southern part of Italy. So you can imagine that beautiful, warm Mediterranean climate that they have there. So unsurprisingly, Nera d'Avila is, it's got a lovely deep colour. It's, you know, kind of medium bodied in terms of style with plum, black cherry kind of flavours. It does tend to have quite high tannins and a lovely fresh acidity running through it as well.
1: So does this mean the very few growers of these five different varieties of wine are ready to cash in?
2: We're not trying to steal anybody's thunder. We're just talking straight as we do in Australia, calling it by its real name.
1: Kim Chalmers is from Chalmers Wines Nursery and Vineyards in Victoria, and her family was responsible for bringing Nero d'Avila into Australia.
2: The mother vine came out of quarantine in the early 2000s. And as far as we know to date, that importation is the only selection of Nera d'Avila in Australia. So every vine, grape and wine and vineyard of Nera d'Avila in Australia did come from our one mother vine that we introduced, which is kind of cool. We feel like proud grandparents every time we see a Nera d'Avila wine out in the world.
1: Is it exciting? Australia has protected then the right to use that name and even possibly export Nero d'Avila back to the EU?
2: We do export Nero d'Avila around the world, and yes, we're really happy that it is protected, and, you know, hopefully all other wines produced under their grape variety name should be too. I know there's been some specific ones named in this agreement, but hopefully that same sort of sensible approach is applied in future circumstances with other things that may arise as well. It's very difficult for all of us in our 62 different wine growing regions in Australia to tell unique stories of who we are and where we come from when we're all working with the same five flavours. You know, like, and that's not to negate the value of those traditional varieties. And, you know, they're epic when they're produced well, and they make a lot of the icon wines of Australia, and they have a huge part to play, of course. There's no doubt about that. But I think diversity is really important. And just look how we eat in Australia, how we live, you know, there's a lot of flavour, there's a lot of diversity, and that should also be reflected in what we do with wine.
3: That's Kim Chalmers from Chalmers Wines, ending that report from Warwick Long about the varieties that can continue to be grown by Australian vineyards. Just speaking there to Warwick Long. We'll talk about the goat industry and a new levy in just a moment.
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5: If we're truth-telling here, I have had my first appointment with somebody a bit like Amy to come and help me sort some stuff out. 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
7: 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Have a great night.
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0: producers to attend upcoming meetings on a proposed levy increase, even if they agree with the increase. President John Falkenberg says it's been a big process to get to this point that would see a levy increase from 37.7 cents to 90 cents, first jump since 1997. He told Brooke Neindorf at the first meeting held in Gawler in South Australia the new levy proposal comes off the back of a record year for goats and is in the best interests of the entire goat sector.
1: So it's about talking to our producers about where their levy's invested and the proposal that we're putting to our producers to increase that levy. So the levy is producers' levy, which supports their industry. So it's their levy and their industry.
2: How long has the current levy been in place?
1: Since 1997.
2: So it's been a while since have other levies been proposed before this one?
1: For the goat industry, no. And, you know, we've changed, matured and grown since 1997 to the awesome industry that we have today, hence why we need to increase the levy just to support the maturity of the industry.
2: For those not in the industry, what is this levy going towards? I suppose even those in the industry might not even know what it's going towards, but what do they pay for?
1: So the levy supports research and development through MLA. It supports marketing through MLA, biosecurity activity through Animal Health Australia, and the residue testing through National Residue Survey.
2: And this would be a levy for all people with goats?
1: So the levy needs to be paid every time a goat is transacted. So if you sell a goat, as the seller, you need to be paying this levy to support your industry.
2: So, John, you touched on this a little bit, but tell us about what, if this new levy came in, what the increase would be.
1: So the current levy is 37.7 cents, divided apportionally between those four levy streams. And the proposal is to change that levy to 90 cents and also change the apportionment between those levy streams where we actually need it to support our industry and the size at which we are today.
2: And that's gone on, I guess, projections of where things might be going moving forward?
1: Yeah, it's certainly looking at our buy value and our needs as an industry going forward, where we actually don't have the funds to support our industry currently and we need to increase them fairly dramatically. So, yeah, looking at where we are as well as into the future to support us in the maturing of this great industry.
2: This is only the first meeting, but have you sort of had a bit of a chat with producers about whether they would like to see this increase and the money going towards the industry?
1: This has been a really long process even to this point, so some of our initial feedback was certainly to increase it, and then to varying degrees, of course, and varying systems. GEICA spent a lot of time analysing data and talking to our members to land where we are today. And then we started this process in talking to our producers on the 20th of May with a webinar to go public. This next 6 weeks is physically standing in front of producers and answering their questions live, and we owe them that respect. And then it'll culminate in another webinar in August. And finally, we need producers to vote and show support for it on the 24th of November.
2: Why is it so important that they vote and get their voice across?
1: The levy is paid by producers for producers, and this process is being led by producers. GEICA is made up of producers. This is them investing in their industry's future. So we need producers to stand up for their industry and stand up for their future. So it's vitally important for our industry to continue to grow and mature. It's vitally important that producers are involved.
2: And why now? Like you said, the last one was 1997, but why now to get to this point and moving forward for the goat industry?
1: Look, we've seen some graphs today about how our market has gone up and down and our price has gone up and down over time. And there's a lot of resources to do a levy review. We started it a number of years ago and got distracted by other things that we needed to do. We're a small council, but we know now we're under so much significant pressure that we have to do it, hence why we've started the process and are really in the halfway point of discussing it and getting producers' support. So the time is right because of where we are as an industry and where our resources can be put. I just really want to encourage producers to come along, have the interaction, see where their levy's been invested in the past, ask the question of their industry leaders, and just get involved. It's producers' levy for their

0: for their industry.
1: That is the Goat Industry Council of Australia President John Falkenberg speaking with Brooke Neindorf. And there are several meetings over the next few weeks. You can check the GICA website, the Goat Industry Council of Australia website, for more details about the goat levy. John Reinberger, I wouldn't mind being called a goat. Greatest of all time.
2: Of course, Tony. Of course you would.
1: That's what it means now these days, doesn't
2: yeah,
1: it?
2: Yeah.
1: Yeah.
2: Very nice. I mean, I was calling you a goat before it meant that, Tony.
1: I know.
2: Just something to do with the beard, I think. And you trip-trapping across the bridge.
1: They're brilliant. They're brilliant animals. I saw on one of the social medias the other day a little one, a baby one, dancing, skipping and dancing and carrying along. It was beautiful to watch.
2: Yeah, but they'll eat your car seat if you let them in the car. They will just wreck everything, escape everything.
1: They'll eat anything.
2: They're just such athletic animals. They can go anywhere, a goat. I was just watching a video the other day of a mountain goat being hunted by a leopard. And the mountain's about, I don't know, 80 degrees upright.
1: Yeah.
2: And they're just tripping along the side of it, walking along like it's flat ground and eating. And then there's a leopard hunting them on it. It's like, this is just craziness, isn't it?
1: No. So what's happening on the program this afternoon, Joel?
2: Well, look, news too big to ignore. We don't normally stick our oar in the water when it comes to news on afternoons. We tend to be a bit kind of lighter and more community focused than that. But seven venues around Hobart closed.
1: Yes.
2: My understanding is they are now closed. The staff have been told. The administrator's going to go through them. So this is seven pubs, essentially.
1: Some of the biggest in
2: The O Bar and the Republic Bar, you know, places like that. Six of them at Waterfront and one, the Republic, up in that hotspot in North Hobart. And so I'm trying to think who we would speak to about that. And I thought Christy Johnston is kind of in a unique position because she's an MP, but she's also a publican.
1: Mm.
2: You know, she runs a pub. And so I'm interested in her view. So we're going to have a chat to Christy Johnston today about what she sees going on in the industry, whether this is, a widespread issue and we should expect more closures. There's also, I don't know, something there about the fact that seven things are closing at once because it's a company that runs seven different venues.
1: Yes.
2: And should we be looking out for some of the other big owners to have similar issues if it's that widespread? Because, you know, if it was just one of these places closing, it wouldn't be such a big deal. It'd be sad.
1: Yeah.
2: But seven closing at once, you know, that's 80 employees going, and that's venues that people go to closing down. That's, you know, kitchens closing and local beer producers not being able to sell their wares, etc.
1: Seafood, beef,
2: lamb. Yeah, exactly. Potatoes, many chips?
1: Veggies.
2: How many crumbs, exactly. Tony? How many crumbs on how many palmies are not going to be sold anymore? So, we're going to be having a little bit of a look at that with Christy Johnston.
1: And we talked vineyards today. Look, a lot of the vineyards supply, obviously, Tasmanian wine at these outlets.
2: Yeah,
1: so, you know, it's a big, you know, sort of miss for a lot of people who've got contracts with this current group. And I'm assuming because it's that there's one ownership that you'd be supplying all those seven venues.
2: And look, how many bands, many DJs, how many entertainers of various sorts are no longer going to be, you know, going there.
1: And it'd be interesting to hear from people who actually work there at those particular
2: and
1: places.
2: And I'd absolutely love to hear from you. If you work there, then I'd very much love to hear you. Give me a text right now, 0438 922 936. We would love to talk to you about your experience.
1: Yeah, so be an interesting show this afternoon. Joel on the radio from 1:30.
2: Thank you, Tony.
1: I'll put a podcast of today's program up for you. And don't forget ABC Rural Online and our ABC Rural Facebook page. 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
3: Heavy rain can lead to flash flooding and you may not get any warning. 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
4: Good afternoon, ABC News with Lucy Shannon. The state's hospitality industry says the closure of seven Hobart venues comes as a shock, but shows how tough conditions are for the industry. Pub Bank Group and Hotel Bank Group, which own the Republic Bar, Cargo, Jack Green and the Observatory Bar, among others, has appointed voluntary administrators and closed its venues. An urgent sale process is now underway in the hope of keeping all of them open.

0: Hospitality Tasmania Chief Executive Steve Old says rising costs like insurance and electricity are impacting businesses.
1: Rent's a massive one for a lot of venues in Hobart as well. And I mean, we're talking about being in Hobart in the prime hospitality location, and we've got seven venues shutting, which just shows everyone around the place how tough it is for the industry.
0: Venezuela's interim president has dismissed criticism of her government's response to twin earthquakes that have now killed more than 3,300 people. Jono Wakely reports.
2: Civilians who've stepped up in rescue efforts in northern Venezuela, along with international aid organizations, say that the government's response to the quakes has been slow and inadequate. But President Delcy Rodriguez says the criticism is politically motivated and that troops have been on the ground helping with recovery. She's also announced a new military unit to bolster the country's capacity to respond to future emergencies and natural disasters. 11 days on from the twin earthquakes, authorities say 3,342 people have been killed, while tens of thousands of others remain missing, according to an unofficial but widely quoted toll.
0: Ukrainian officials say three people have died after a Russian missile attack on the capital, Kyiv. The mayor of the city says a residential building was hit and that some people were trapped inside. It follows a massive attack of hundreds of drones and dozens of missiles on the capital last week, which killed 30 people in just a day. Tasmania's Shadow Minister for Resources, Shane Broad, says a campaign calling for an end to old-growth forest logging is putting the broader forestry industry under threat. Last week, a group of environmental activists launched a campaign pushing for bushland which has never been logged or forest which hasn't been logged in more than 80 years to be protected. It follows recent changes to national environment laws, which will see forestry operations brought under federal environmental regulations from July next year. Shane Broad has told 936 ABC Hobart protecting old growth bushland could end the forestry sector.
3: What we see is the environment groups targeting the entire native forest sector. They just don't want old growth logging stopped. They want all native harvesting stopped.
0: A man accused of inducing someone to work for his sexual services business in southern Tasmania is set to face a Supreme Court trial. Monty Jacker explains.
4: 37-year-old Timothy Ian Bowes has been charged with emotional abuse or intimidation, being a commercial operator of a sexual services business in Greater Hobart, and inducing a person to provide sexual services by threat, fraud, drugs, or other act. He appeared in the Hobart Magistrates Court today, where he pleaded not guilty to all three charges. He's accused of controlling a woman's relationships with her family members and friends, pressuring her to have sex with other people, and restricting her access to shared finances. His matter will be heard in a trial in the Supreme Court of Tasmania in early September.
0: Researchers say a new study shows concerns about cost of living and insecure employment can make people reluctant to take sick leave even when they're unwell. The study looked at 15,000 Australians over a 12-year period and tracked their sick days. Lead researcher Dr. Nancy Kong from the University of Technology Sydney says people are making decisions about sick leave based on their financial situation, not just their health.
5: Non-permanent workers, for example, take 3 days fewer than permanent workers per year in terms of sick leave. And also unemployment risk is associated with less sick leave taking behavior.
0: To the weather, mainly fine today, the chance of a light shower or two about the far northwest, light and variable winds tending northeasterly about the northwest. Cloudy and 12 for Burnie, it's currently 11, partly cloudy and heading for 13 in Devonport, it's also 11 degrees. Launceston, a bit of frost and fog around, heading for a top of 13, it's currently 11. And for Hobart, after that morning frost, sunny and a top of 12, it's currently 9 degrees in the capital. Briefly for tomorrow, showers about the west, shifting to the south and east. ABC News.
6: Nice to be with you. I hope you're well. Welcome to the world today. I'm Andy Park, coming to you from Gadigal Land in Sydney. This Monday, Shag, Date or Marry, the Prime Minister apologises for crude comments about Kylie Minogue on a podcast. And FIFA faces integrity questions as euphoric Norwegians celebrate a stunning World Cup win over Brazil.
7: It's the biggest moment in Norwegian sports history ever. And we got Erling, the Viking. Yeah!
8: Really good. This is the best moment you have ever felt. Like, this is, you can never describe it.
9: Yeah. We will win.
8: Yeah.
9: Now we will win.
6: First, though, the social media giant Meta has been grilled at the Royal Commission into Anti-Semitism and Social Cohesion about its policies on removing hateful content. Commissioner Virginia Bell put it to a senior executive at Meta that the company's current policies meant the gold standard in removing content couldn't be achieved. Senior correspondent Barbara Miller is at the Royal Commission in Sydney. Barb, this morning's evidence has so far focused on Meta's changes to content monitoring announced in January last year. What did the commission hear?
10: Well, the Commission heard from Ben Good, who is the Global Director of Core Policy at Meta, and he said that that change in policy announced by Mark Zuckerberg was because there was an issue with over-enforcement when the company was using AI tools to identify content and to remove it. So as Mark Zuckerberg announced that in January 2025, he said that this was about more speech and that only posts that the company deemed could really lead to offline harm or were encouraging criminality, encouraging terrorism or child sexual abuse would be proactively taken off the platform. Now, Ben Good actually said that proactive removal was the gold standard, but the company through that January 2025 change had moved to a much more reactive approach. And the commissioner, Commissioner Virginia Bell, Andy, put it to Ben Good that this was essentially a problem.
11: I understand, Mr. Good, that it is not your intention that violating conduct remain on the platform, but the reactive approach necessarily can never achieve the gold standard, can it? Since the content is up and available for people to see before a user reports it and Meta moves to remove it.
12: The reactive approach differs from the proactive approach in that it is less prone to over-enforcement. So, and that was the problem motivating the changes that we announced on January 7th. It's true that there may be content that we don't remove because it is not reported, but I do want to emphasize that we are very carefully monitoring the extent to which that is the case.
6: That's Ben Good, Meta's Global Director of Core Policy, being questioned by Royal Commissioner Virginia Bell there. And Barb, the Commission's also heard evidence about action by the platforms on hateful content before and after that change in policy. Talk to me about that evidence.
10: Yeah, Meta's own figures, which we saw today, suggest a drastic reduction in the removal of hateful content before and after that policy change. On Instagram, we heard, for example, 7.4 million posts were removed before that change in policy in a three-month period. Afterwards, that dropped to 2 million. The director of Global of Core Policy was asked whether there was any other plausible explanation for that other than that change in policy, and he said he truly didn't know. We then heard from Nicholas Bender, SC. He was representing some Jewish groups, and he put it to Ben Good that what that policy change had done was it had shifted the burden onto the victim groups themselves to try and get language which was targeting them removed. Ben Good there said, oh no, it's not just the victims who can report hateful content, and that is certainly not our intention. But yes, some very detailed questions there for Meta about that quite dramatic change in policy. That's clearly been a significant focus of the Royal Commission, getting to the bottom of what that means for hateful content.
6: Barbara Miller at the Royal Commission in Sydney there. Prime Minister Anthony Albanese has apologised for agreeing that he'd shag Kylie Minogue during an interview with a comedian on a podcast. Some of his Labor colleagues have leapt to his defence as others have condemned the leader. It comes months after another gaffe he made about Grace Tame, sparking questions about whether his political communications strategy could be backfiring. Catherine Gregory has the story.
0: Anthony Albanese is no stranger to tough interviews, but faced with this question from Nikki Osborne from the podcast Bush Deep, the PM was caught out.
13: Shag, marry, date. Kylie Minogue, Nicole Kidman, or Rhonda Birchmore?
9: I've just got married. I'm only 6 months in.
13: But if it goes tits up, let's just pretend.
9: Oh, Kylie, clearly.
0: While initially trying to deflect, Anthony Albanese then took the bait.
13: You'd marry Kylie and shag her and date her?
9: All of the above.
0: In a wide-ranging interview, Mr. Albanese was also happy to discuss the intimate details of his marriage with Jodie Hayden.
13: Still bonking like rabbits.
9: Well, you know, when we have time.
13: Yeah, that's fair. That's what happens when you get married. You've got to schedule it, don't you?
9: After the footy.
13: After the footy.
9: It's always a good aphrodisiac, a south wind.
0: The backlash has been swift, and today the PM apologised unequivocally for the comments, but not before copping some heavy criticism. Independent Zali Steggall called the comments entirely inappropriate. Liberal Senator Sarah Henderson says they make a mockery of Labor's claim to be champions of women. And One Nation MP Barnaby Joyce told Channel 7 the comments are beneath the PM.
14: What would you have done if they asked you, Barnaby?
15: Avoided the question, like most people.
0: While Labor leader, Social Services Minister Tanya Plibersek defended Mr. Albanese's track record.
16: What I'd say on women's equality in this country is that no government's been better for it, and no Prime Minister's been better for it.
0: And Minister for Defence Richard Marles says the PM shouldn't be judged on one interview.
17: Our Prime Minister is utterly committed to the place of women within our society and the elevation of women within our society.
0: Earlier this year, Anthony Albanese was accused of being misogynistic after calling human rights advocate Grace Tame difficult during a live game where he had to describe famous people in one word. It comes as politicians increasingly turn to new media outlets and light-hearted interviews to connect with voters.
18: We're hearing and seeing a lot more of our leaders be a lot more controversial when it comes to these types of engagement.
0: Dr. Andrew Hughes is a lecturer in political marketing at the Australian National University.
18: They're trying to, in a way, match what they're seeing on social media, which is they should not do. The thing is, that's the risk you have, is that where it goes too emotive to get that engagement, it can backfire very quickly, which it has in this case.
0: Do you really think it's going to damage his reputation?
18: Yeah, it won't damage it long term. It will hurt it in the short term for sure.
0: Dr. Hughes says the PM and Labor need to rethink their strategy for engaging with these types of podcasts in the future. But freelance writer and media law PhD student Floyd Alexander Hunt has a slightly different view.
19: This was a blunder for sure, but not necessarily the wrong step in going on it in the first place.
0: Is this something that politicians can actually pull off?
19: It's not being pulled off that well at the moment. I do think media training needs to change to keep up with this, because perhaps a stronger, you know, social media team could have helped him divert those questions and put it back to the podcaster.
0: Politicians and podcasts might be controversial, and for Nikki Osborne, it's no doubt a big win. She's been contacted for comment.
6: 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I'm Andy Park. 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Just search for The World Today. A tragic on-field collision at an amateur Australian rules game has left a 27-year-old in end-of-life care and community sporting facilities back in the spotlight. Nathan Fitzgerald reportedly received 3 knocks to his head, including on an artificial cricket pitch which ran through the middle of the ground and had a concrete foundation. His club, Epping Football Netball Club, based in northern Melbourne, hopes the safety of multi-use grounds are now properly evaluated. Here's Kimberly Price.
20: Nathan Fitzgerald is being remembered as a courageous, fair and tenacious footy player by his teammates. On Saturday, the 27-year-old collided with a teammate during his reserves game and is now receiving end-of-life care at a Melbourne hospital.
21: Nathan, he is the most gentlest, loving, humble soul, always had this smile on his face and just gave time to everyone.
20: Luke DeVincentis is the president of the Epping Football Netball Club. He says Nathan Fitzgerald sustained 3 knocks to his head during the incident.
21: We know that in the process of laying a tackle, there was a clash of heads at the beginning of the tackle, and then on the way down there was another knock to his head, which could have been by a flailing boot or a knee, and then he's hit his head on the ground.
20: The incident happened at the Laylaw Recreational Reserve Ground in northern Melbourne, in the middle of the field where there's a covered artificial cricket pitch. Despite being covered by turf, the pitch has a concrete foundation and is harder than other parts of the ground. Luke DeVincentis says the tragedy raises questions about multi-facility fields.
21: I do hope that there

0: areas this is explored, and potentially the way that cricket pitches are covered moving forward is something that can absolutely be looked at.
1: Mick Malthouse is a former AFL coach and ABC sport commentator. He says multi-use ovals are vital in supporting community sports.
2: The cricket pitch is still part of the summer sport that we play. It's covered over by a synthetic top. A lot of times at Eshies then you put sand over it.
1: He'd like to see playing surfaces be as safe as possible, but admits it will be a challenge for community leagues and councils that manage the facilities.
2: If something can be done at suburban grounds and it fits into their, their budgets, because that's what it comes down to in a lot of instances, and what's the price of a life.
1: Robert Gill is a sports media expert at Swinburne University and has umpired community and semi-professional football for more than three decades.
3: Those controlling the game, like umpires, would be well aware of, trying to avoid that area as much as they possibly can. But an incident of a player actually going headfirst into a pitch is highly unlikely.
1: He says AFL officials should review its policies in the wake of the incident.
3: We can't safeguard against absolutely everything. And I think the AFL, they're critically aware of this situation. I'm not sure they've got their policies right at this particular moment, but they are certainly working hard to decrease the risk that occurs with these sometimes unavoidable head knocks.
4: That's Swinburne's University Professor Robert Gill ending that report from Kimberly Price. Well, while I can assure you that I'm very real, AI is increasingly all around you, and that includes the production of journalism and news media. The ABC has been using artificial intelligence tools for things like research and production for some time, but the public broadcaster will soon roll out new AI tools, including a trial to help write articles, a significant step in the use of AI technology. While concerns have been raised about the potential job losses and editorial issues, the ABC says AI will help free up journalists to spend more time on in-depth news, as Bridget Fitzgerald reports.
5: The use of AI can make some people nervous, especially when it comes to journalism. But Monica Attard, a 30-year veteran of the ABC and a multi-award-winning journalist, has a different take.
6: Well, I think it's inevitable. I think that Gen AI is here and it's here to stay.
5: Now a professor of journalism practice at the UTS Centre for Media Transition, Monica Attard and her colleagues have been researching the role of AI in journalism for years. She says the ABC has already adopted AI tools and it makes sense to expand their use.
6: The pace at which we're seeing experimentation move into implementation is what's staggering, I think. When we did our first report at the Centre for Media Transition, which was in 2023, everybody was saying, look, we're experimenting, but we don't anticipate using it for front-facing journalism. And now we're seeing that kind of embedded more in editorial policy.
5: The ABC currently uses third-party and in-house tools to assist in research and production, including for tasks like transcribing content and searching ABC archives. But it's now going further. From this month, the ABC will trial a tool to turn regional radio bulletins into online articles. Monica Attard says human oversight will be vital.
6: It's important that we know that a human has looked at this material, has approved the material, has made sure that in the translative process, mistakes haven't crept in, that biases haven't crept in, and that the material has integrity. And the other thing, of course, is disclosure. You really need to be able to, people need to know when AI is being used.
5: In a statement, an ABC spokesperson said the impetus behind ABC News' use of AI is to make routine tasks more efficient and to assist journalists in doing journalism and creating content. Dr. Timothy Koski is from the University of Sydney's Centre for AI Trust and Governance.
7: So a lot of the problem comes not necessarily from the tool, but from the extent to which we have tried to over-efficientize, I would say, our journalism and make it so that journalists don't have time to call around, to make sure that something is necessarily true, to read the copy again for the fifth time and maybe delete it and write something fresh. And the tool introduces new risks because it amplifies that efficiency dividend, right? It increases the speed at which we can do stuff. And then that means we've got even more texts, even more material that's being produced but not checked.
5: The use of AI in Australian journalism hasn't always been welcomed. Radio giant Southern Cross Austereo was criticised last year for using AI to write stories and AI clones to read bulletins.
8: And with many of its weather reports voiced not by Sydney newslead Amy Goggins, but by a digital clone of her voice.
9: Mostly fine for the rest of today in Mackay.
5: And the issue has been hotly debated in newsrooms internationally, with journalists from ProPublica in the US walking out in protest over the company's refusal to promise no jobs would be lost to AI. Here in Australia, the Media, Entertainment and Arts Alliance says the ABC's AI rollout raises issues of both job security and audience trust. The ABC spokesperson said human oversight remains a crucial step and all content, including AI, is governed by editorial policies.
4: That's Bridget Fitzgerald there. To the World Cup now, and Brazil has been sensationally knocked out of the World Cup after losing 2-1 to Norway. It comes amid reports US President Donald Trump personally called the head of FIFA to overturn a ban imposed on one of the USA's biggest stars. ABC Sports' Amanda Shalala is in New Jersey. Amanda, this USA player is no longer suspended. What actually happened?
10: This is quite extraordinary, Andy. Folarin Balogun is one of the superstars of this American team. He adds so much strike power. A lot of the goals come through him. He is a real asset to the American side. And so he was shown a red card in the Americans' win over Bosnia and Herzegovina in the round of 32. When you receive a red card, you get an automatic one-game suspension for the next game. We heard many times that there would be no avenues for appeal. That would be it. He would miss the Americans' round of 16 match again against Belgium. But in quite an unbelievable development today, that decision has been overturned. So the one-match suspension is now suspended. So in effect, he does not need to serve that ban. He has it hanging over his head for a year if he commits any other infringements, but he is free to play tomorrow. But amongst all of this, the biggest point of contention and the biggest controversy is unconfirmed reports that the US President Donald Trump called FIFA President Gianni Infantino to ask him to intervene and help reinstate Balogun to be able to play this game. FIFA has been asked for comment, but has not been forthcoming as of yet. We do know President Trump put out a post on his social media platform saying thank you to FIFA for doing what was right and reversing a great injustice. So I think a lot more fallouts to come from this, Andy.
4: In other World Cup news, remarkably, global footballing juggernauts Brazil are out of the World Cup. What happened here?
10: Oh, this was an amazing game. So I was here at New York, New Jersey Stadium to watch this one, Andy. And it looked like it might be going to extra time. It was a stalemate. Neither team really creating any rock-solid chances. And then in the 79th minute, the one and only Erling Haaland, one of the most prolific strikers in global men's football, such an immense talent for Norway. Pretty much all his goals come through him. He put away a superb header in the 79th minute, and then about 10 minutes later, a glorious strike to make it 2-0. Brazil was awarded a penalty very late, which Neymar converted to make it 2-1, but the game was gone at that point. It didn't really matter. Brazil, a lot of soul-searching to do from here, missing the quarterfinals for the first time since 1990, the five-time World Cup champions. And I spoke to some very happy Norwegian fans after the win.
11: It's the biggest moment in Norwegian sports history ever, and we got Erling, the Viking! Yeah!
12: We are feeling great.
13: Yeah.
14: Like, this is the best moment you have ever felt. Like, this is, you can never
13: just
14: describe it.
13: Yeah.
15: Yeah.
14: And what about Erling Haaland? What can you say about him?
15: Oh, he's amazing. Great. We're so happy to have him.
13: Yeah, he's the best. I think he's the best football player in the world right now.
15: Yeah.
16: He's just a Viking.
17: He's amazing. Yeah. He's the best.
18: We will win. Yeah.
19: Now we will win.
4: Yeah, some very happy campers from Norway there. They were speaking to ABC Sports' Amanda Shalala in New Jersey. Well, Prime Minister Anthony Albanese has signed a major new security treaty with Fiji, representing a step up from current defence arrangements in the face of common threats. The PM was due to also meet four Pacific Island leaders for the rest of this week, including the Indian Prime Minister Narendra Modi, as he tours the region over the next few days. In Fiji for the signing, our foreign affairs reporter Stephen Jedgetts joins me now. Stephen, the details of this treaty were slightly unclear this morning, if it would be sort of basic like the one that we signed with Vanuatu or a more complex treaty like the one we recently signed with PNG. Is that any clearer now that the deal has been inked with Fiji?
12: Yeah, we've finally got the details, Andy, and the answer is it's complex. It is a fully blown alliance, which is not necessarily something that everyone would have expected coming out of this visit. But Australia and Fiji have made really substantial defence commitments to each other under this agreement, comparable to the ones that Australia and PNG made under their landmark Puk Puk agreement signed last year. Both countries say if there is an armed attack on the other, then they will come to the aid of that country. They also have agreed to consult on any potential common security threats. So that's a pretty profound and serious security commitment that is being made. The Prime Minister Anthony Albanese and counterpart Sydney Rambuka both said it represented a revolution in the relationship and a really profound step change in the way the two countries regard each other, just close partners and friends. Let's take a listen to what they both had to say.
15: These landmark agreements mark a very significant elevation of our bilateral relationship into a new era of strategic partnership.
18: Combined, these treaties represent one of the most significant endeavours Australia has ever undertaken in our history with any country. They reflect our proud history of standing shoulder to shoulder to support each other and our region.
4: That's the Australian and Fijian leaders speaking a short time ago. And Stephen, how much of this deal is about sort of hedging against China, as our US ally would no doubt want?
12: Look, there's no doubt that China looms large over the back of this agreement. Now, of course, neither Australia nor Fiji wants to present it in this way, but there's simply no doubt that Australia is making these sort of substantial commitments financially and diplomatically, and investing as much blood and treasure as it has in this only because it's anxious about the fact that China is emerging as a security player in the region. Now, that is not the sole thing that is driving Australia here. Australia is also keenly conscious that that the Pacific nations are facing some really wicked challenges, both with climate change, but also on the economic development front. And it sees it as enlightened self-interest to try and do what it can to bolster these economies and to also, in some ways, integrate them into the broader Australian economy. But there's no doubt that if you're asking what is the real animating principle behind this, in the end, it is that strategic anxiety, a desire to make sure that foreign players, particularly China, cannot get a foothold in this region and entrenching our own position as the main security and economic partner for the Pacific. And that explains the blizzard of agreements we're now seeing signed by this government across the whole region.
4: Yeah, one of those may be with the Indian Prime Minister later this week. Just briefly, Stephen, what will that contain?
12: Yeah, we don't have many details on this yet. We know that Narendra Modi and Anthony Albanese will discuss defence and security cooperation, and we anticipate they will sign a joint statement and perhaps other agreements that will bring a much closer defence relationship to bear. But the details at this stage, Andy, simply aren't clear. We'll have to wait until Thursday, the last day in the Prime Minister's rather frenetic diplomatic blitz this week, to get more answers on that.
4: Foreign Affairs reporter Stephen Jedgetts in Fiji, just repeating that top story, that the Prime Minister has signed a major new security treaty with Fiji, representing a step up from current defence arrangements in the face of common threats. And that's all from The World Today, the team this afternoon. I hope you've had a beautiful day. I hope you enjoy the rest of it. And join me at the same time tomorrow. I'm Andy Park. Bye for now.

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7: Good afternoon. A sunny but very cold Monday.

0: Day going on in Tasmania at the moment. Coming up on the program, regular for a Monday, Wildlife Talk Back with Dr. Sally Bryant. Maybe you've got questions about Neil the seal. Maybe you've got questions, as somebody did in Hobart, about the cold little barely moving lizard that they found, little blue tongue they found, and how worried they were about that. We'll get an answer to that. And of course, bird flu. You know, if and when that is going to come to Tasmania, we'll be talking about that too. But of course, we want to take your questions about wildlife. You can call one of those through after 3 o'clock this afternoon. After 2 o'clock, postcode bingo is the name of the game. It takes us to 7011, which is Austin's Ferry, Berrydale, Chigwell and Claremont. We'll be meeting lots of interesting folks from that part of the world in a little while. The big news today, though, in Tasmania is that 7 venues in Hobart are closing. They're all owned by the Pub Bank Group and the Hotel Bank Group, which has entered voluntary administration. So these are some of the best-known pubs in the city. Cargo Bar, Jack Green, Post Street Social, Observatory Bar, Republic Bar, Franklin Wharf Restaurant and Bar, and the Franklin Wharf Function Centre. So my understanding is they are now all closed. Staff have been told, and the administrator will be looking at the books and putting the venues individually up for sale. They hope to get it done quickly too, to save jobs. There are 80 employees involved here. Are you one of them? Is this closure affecting you, or do you have an opinion about it? Then I'm happy to hear from you on 1300 222 936. One person with, I think, unique insight into what's happening is Independent MP for Clark, Christy Johnston, as she's also a publican herself of the Maypole Hotel in Newtown. Good afternoon to you.
1: Good afternoon, Joel.
0: Now, were you expecting something like this to happen sooner or later?
1: Look, it is a shock today, and my heart goes out to particularly those affected, those workers, those musicians who've had gigs booked there, the staff there, but obviously people who have made forward bookings, and it's a very difficult time for the industry as a whole.
0: This is a surprise, though, to you? You weren't expecting anyone to close down with the economic situation we're in at the moment?
1: Look, it is a surprise, but I suppose what is not a surprise, the pressures that many hospitality venues are facing at the moment. There is certainly a cost of living pressures on venues at the moment. We know that patrons just don't have that discretionary spending that goes quite as far at the moment. We also know that there's significant pressures on our costs from suppliers. We're continuing to see costs increasing, whether that be our beverages or our food supplies, our insurance or our rents. They all go up, unfortunately, and it has put significant pressure on small businesses.
0: Yeah, the owners pointed to rising supply costs and changing consumer behaviour. Is there anything in particular that's risen very sharply?
1: Right across the board, certainly we've seen an impact of the fuel surcharge. I know that all my suppliers put a fuel surcharge onto their delivery costs as well. We do also know that, you know, Tasmanians are doing it tough at the moment. Households are doing it tough. And so the little bit of discretionary spending they have, they've got to make that go further. So when we do have major events in the city, for instance, people tend to be attracted to those and forget about sometimes their local venues that are there open 7 days a week and trying to contact trade right throughout the periods.
0: So what is that dark mofo period like for, you know, a pub that's in Newtown as opposed to the CBD where all the revelers are?
1: Look, it varies from venue to venue, but certainly if you're in the city and you've got lots of foot traffic going past those particular venues, you do get a little bit of an uplift then. But then obviously in the later weeks when people have spent all their money at a particular event, it's a bit quieter. For those of us out in the northern suburbs area, it can be quiet as well. But then again, those people who are avoiding those busy areas often like to go to a quieter pub in the northern suburbs. So it swings and roundabouts, but it does make it very difficult when it comes to planning your venue and planning your staff allocation. It can change from day to day, from weather to weather, and from week to week.
0: You need to get in some more midwinter weddings, but I don't know many people who are planning weddings for the midwinter there. Now, should we expect more of these closures, do you think? Is this a thing we're going to see continuing across the hospitality industry?
1: Look, I certainly hope not, and I would note that the venues that are closing are venues that don't have gaming. I would point out that those venues that do have gaming have certainly put a lot of pressure on smaller independent venues in terms of trying to compete with them. They are simply profiteering those gaming venues from the money they do make from gaming, and it does make it harder for small businesses like the ones that we're seeing closing now, where they put a focus on food and beverage and on music. So there's not many live music venues around in Hobart, unfortunately, anymore. And some of those venues, like the Republic Bar, will be closing, and that puts a lot of pressure on local musicians as well.
0: Now, some of these venues are pubs, music venues, clubs. Do you have any insight on what the younger crowd, the 18, 19, 20-year-old kids are doing on a Friday or Saturday night? Are they not going out? Are they staying home? Are they drinking less?
1: Look, we do know that the cost of going out is increasing significantly, and we've seen reports more recently that it costs between $100 to $150 per person to go out for a night on the town. That's just to cover a few drinks, a meal, and maybe some travel and late night food. That is beyond the reach of many younger people in particular. And so certainly we're seeing, my venue in particular, caters for a bit more of an older demographic where they have a bit more discretionary income that they can afford to have a night out. But those venues that rely on a younger patronage, certainly are finding it very tough.
0: You're listening to 936 ABC Hobart and ABC Northern Tasmania. This is Afternoons with Joel Reinberger. Christy Johnston, Independent MP for Clark, who is also a public.

0: you as an MP can be pressing the government to do about this, or is this just kind of economic nature taking its course?
1: Look, obviously cost of living pressures are a big thing. If the customers aren't coming through the door because of cost of living pressures in their households, and that has an impact, a flow and impact on small businesses. So certainly my focus is on reducing those cost of living pressures in households. But there's things they can do, you know, particularly when I'm talking about gaming venues, and certainly we're seeing those venues that do have gaming entering into sort of anti-competitive behaviour where they can afford to reduce the price of their food and beverage because they're seeking so much revenue through their gaming, that means that it's really hard for those venues who are focusing on the community aspects or focusing on live music, for instance, to be competitive in that space. It's very anti-competitive of those gaming venues in particular. So I'll continue to push for pokie-free venues and continue to push for regulation around the poker machine industry in particular, and to support, you know, jobs that are created in the hospitality industry that are created through food and beverage and through music. And again, support the local music industry because it's an incredibly talented industry we have here. There aren't enough venues, as I say, going around that can support our live musicians, and they need to be encouraged.
0: Now, is it suspicious at all that this is all happening right at the new financial year, that changeover?
1: Look, I suspect, and I obviously can't speak for PubBank, but I suspect, you know, they've been looking at their books very closely, as we all do in the hospitality industry. I know we look week to week, day to day, what the sale trends are. And when it comes to the end of the financial year, you've got to make some tough decisions. And so I suspect this is unfortunately one of those tough decisions. And as I say, my heart goes out to particularly the staff impacted. It's not an easy time to be finding extra work in the hospitality industry at the moment, but also to those live musicians who've had gigs booked in too.
0: Look, we're going to be talking to one of those musicians who, in fact, had a gig booked in the coming week at the Republic Bar to find out what they've heard about it and what their feeling is about it there. What sort of state are the staff going to be in? Because I imagine, you know, seven pubs worth of staff all becoming available at once, finding a job is going to be hard, isn't it?
1: It's going to be really tough, and certainly, as I say, the industry is doing it tough right across the board. But also, not only, you know, the loss of income and employment, but also a sense of community too. So the hospitality industry is a close-knit community. We find that our staff get to know our customers, and I'm sure the staff in those particular venues got to know their customers and their regulars really well. You end up treating them like family. So it's a loss of that sort of sense of community and belonging that you get from being in a hospitality industry and from getting to know your customers too. So I know that there are many customers who are in deep shock as well, and will be very concerned about their

0: or buy it at a venue.
1: What do you think their chances are of selling those venues for a good price, especially when seven venues come on the market at once?
0: Look, I'm not sure, but I certainly know that they're so iconic venues, and they
1: Yeah,
0: are, they
1: absolutely.
0: each have this a particular take on the industry and a particular benefit. So, look, I hope that anyone looking to invest in this industry can see that those businesses have a good, strong brand, they have a good, strong customer basis, and that whilst it is tough times, there is room in this particular industry for them.
1: Would any of them interest you if you're in the market for a new pub?
0: Look, my hotel is a passion project that my husband and I have at the moment. I think we spend a lot of time there working very hard. One will do me completely. I do love my customers. I don't want to stretch myself too thinly there. But certainly, I encourage people thinking of joining the hospitality industry. It's incredibly rewarding. It's a lot of hard work, and you've got to be in it for the long game. And you certainly don't make a quick buck in that particular industry.
1: Yeah,
0: But
1: yeah.
0: again, you get to know your customers. They become like family, and as do your staff as well. So hopefully, happier times to come.
1: Look, a couple of thoughts from our listeners on the text number 0438 922 936. This one says, should the government be looking at a bailout contribution like they do with some agricultural and industrial businesses where there have been similar job losses, given employment numbers and impact re-tourism and others who rely on them?
0: Look, that's certainly something for the government to consider. I have been on the record as, my life as a member of parliament, very concerned about corporate welfare, and there needs to be really good cases for where that needs to occur. Sometimes there are when there are significant job losses, and that has an impact on the wider community. But I'd want to understand a bit more about how this decision has come about and what the future might look like for the industry.
1: And Louis Lutana says many pubs have closed in Hobart since COVID. Apart from increasing costs, are younger people giving up on pubs? What have you found with that?
0: Look, I don't think younger people are giving up on pubs. Certainly, it's getting more expensive, and cost of living pressures are a big factor. But people like to get together. They like to celebrate events. They like to enjoy live music and come together. So people aren't giving up on pubs. It's just changing the way we do it, and we've got to move with the times. We've got to find a different product, a unique point of difference from our other venues, and sell that.
1: Christy Johnston is independent MP for Clark and a publican herself. Great to talk to you. Thank you kindly.
0: Thanks very much, Joel.
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1: What are your thoughts on this, particularly if you're in the hospitality industry? Seven pubs closing at the same time in Hobart. What do we do about that? Why is that going on? Scott in Brighton's got some thoughts. Hello, Scott.
6: Good afternoon, Joel. How are you?
1: Good, thank you. And you've been in this hospitality industry yourself.
6: Yeah, we had 7 years within the industry, having a cafe and restaurant, and certainly life with inside of that industry, and sort of mirrors some of Christy's comments that certainly your customers and family base of the relationships you form with them. But with all due respect to those types of the relationship you form, the overall economic footprint in that industry is a pretty tough gig. Recent times with the change to the government's logic with super, where you used to be able to pay that on a quarterly basis, now you've got to find it within your weekly cost of your payroll, I think would put a lot of pressure on the smaller businesses and even the medium size of the seven hotels that we're talking about today.
1: So we're talking about, you have a bad week and finding the money for that super payment is going to be particularly difficult.
6: Definitely, considering obviously with your payroll costs, super used to be something where you could budget over a quarter, although the figure obviously week by week would always grow, but generally within a quarter you would have some good weeks where you could find a way to budget for that. And again, within depending on the size of your business, you would, whilst you'd have a forecast of what that's going to cost you, whether you've got the income to cover it, was always going to be a challenging issue for most. And you know, you mentioned dark mofo and whether the timing be off something.

0: that nature. You get to a point where you go enough's enough. But the same as the taste is that for the smaller outlying communities where you rely on some level of regularity, those types of events where most of your clientele make their way, and understandably so, into those spaces, that it's that's where they spend that fortnight's discretionary spend, and they don't spend it in your venue. So please, I'm not saying do away with Dark Mofo or all those types of events, because our community needs them. But there's also needs to be a realisation that some businesses out there would be struggling because of them.
1: Yeah, absolutely right. Scott, good to talk to you today. Thank you kindly.
0: Not a problem. Enjoy.
1: Scott in Brighton there with his thoughts on why this is going on. Tony in Launceston says, when I go out to a pub, we generally go to one with poker machines. We don't gamble, but the meals are cheaper. That's exactly what Christy Johnson was talking about a few minutes ago, that those venues that do have the gaming machines can afford to do everything else cheaper, which puts out the pubs without gaming machines under considerably more pressure. You know, if you've got a $15 palmy the size of your head and you're going to go and get that because the pokies are in the back there, then you're not going to go to the place which has the same palmy for $25, are you? That's a bit of a simple bit of economics, isn't it? You are with Joel Reinberger on 936 ABC Hobart and ABC Northern Tasmania. We're talking about the fact that seven pubs in Hobart are all closing this week, all owned by the same group. The Pub Bank Group and Hotel Bank Group own the Cargo Bar, Jack Green, Post Street Social, Observatory Bar, Republic Bar, Franklin Wharf Restaurant and Bar, and the Franklin Wharf Function Centre. So all closed, essentially overnight. The staff have all been told that they're closed, and the administrator is looking at the books and then going to be trying to sell these as quickly and as profitably as possible. If you've got some thoughts on that, then we'd love to hear from you. 1300 222 936 is my phone number today. Now, a local band called Radio Ace were booked to play the Republic Bar this Friday night, and suddenly that gig has been pulled out from underneath them. Willie Phillips is guitarist of Radio Ace. G'day, Willie. How are you doing?
2: I'm good, thanks, Joel. Yeah, nice to hear from you. It's be nicer as better circumstances.
1: Yes, it would. Yeah. I'd love to congratulate you on your new hit single, Willie. That would be the much better way to do it. But look, tell me, when did you find out about this?
2: Only this morning. Our singer in the group chat sent through a screenshot of Pulse News's article about it. There was certainly no heads up about it from our end of things, and I'll be sending off an email shortly just to confirm that there's nothing happening Friday. Yeah.
1: So have you got no actual official communication from the company yet?
2: No, nothing from the booker. No, nothing at all. I'll just check your emails to see. Yeah.
1: How far ahead is the Republic generally booked out? They're booked quite a way ahead, aren't they?
2: Yeah, this gig was booked, must be 3 months ago at least. We only play there two or three times a year because they are so busy, or were so busy. And as a result, it wasn't a big part of our gigging schedule, but it was still essential. We still like playing it. It's a nice venue. It's got a great PA, a great stage. And unfortunately, it's taken it away from not just us. So obviously, every other band that looks for a place to play in Hobart is now missing out. It's not a good thing, you know.
1: But it's not a huge dent in your gig schedule. Like, you have plenty of other gigs outside of those venues?
2: Yeah, we've been really busy lately, but by the same token, we don't want to be playing the same places all the time and taking up spots that other bands could have as well. It's great for us to be gigging constantly or regularly, but that's not good for people who are trying to come up, or the kids or other bands.
1: Yeah.
2: I want to share this with everyone. I don't want to be the only gigging band. Who wants to do that? But everyone wants to be busy, but I want everyone to be busy, just us.
1: Do any of those other pubs that we've mentioned do gigs, taking bands or musos like yourself?
2: The one's closing down.
1: Yeah.
2: I'm not sure, to be honest. Certainly, I'm not familiar with any of them beyond the Republic. I generally don't go

0: train unless I'm gigging at the moment. I'm too busy. But so I think they do some duos and solos. So that's probably going to affect them more than it's going to affect us. But since COVID, it's been busier for solos and duos as well. So it's probably going to hurt them quite a little bit, because off the top of my head, the only places in town now doing bands would be the Waterfront, Irish, and the Brick Factory. So that's all of a sudden we've just dropped by a quarter.
1: What's been the reaction in your group chat for the band?
0: Well, we haven't, because we were all at work, we haven't had a chance to talk. I think we're just like, oh, well, okay. I guess we've got the weekend off now. But it's, obviously it's not something you want to hear about. This is actually the second time it's happened in my gigging life. One time in Ballarat, the Bridgemoor Hotel got bought out by another group. And everyone lost their gigs. It was all original bands, and they all of a sudden lost their slots for the whole, forever after that. So it seems to be the way it's going, but really it's not good for the art scene, the music scene, or anything like that. It's not helping anyone.
1: It is going to be sold. Are you interested in buying a venue and having one of your own?
0: Look, if I had a couple of $1 million, I would love to do that. I would love to have a music venue that I could just put on bands, get the original bands on to open up the cover bands, or vice versa, or whatever, get the touring stuff in. Look, it would be fantastic. But again, you've got to have a place, venue, and obviously the costs are not conducive to that currently, or else, and people have to go out. Hobartians need to go out to support the venues too. That's the other side of it.
1: Have you noticed in, I guess, the last 6-12 months particularly, less people coming to gigs full stop? Because that's really part of what we're being told, is there's just people are spending less and going out less.
0: I would certainly say that in terms of the Republic. I mean, obviously I'm up there every night of the week. If you've got an established band coming through, like the Super Jesus played there a little while ago, I went and saw that, the place was packed. If you get a more established band in town, like Australian Made or one of those older, more established bands, certainly they'll get a crowd in as well. It won't be packed, or it won't be standing room. And again, we'd play to maybe 20, 30, 40 people. We certainly get busier crowds. We're getting busier crowds in other venues, and I suspect it might be the Republic's location these days. It might just be a little bit too far out. But that's just me talking. I couldn't confirm or deny that, I suppose.
1: Willie Phillips is guitarist of the band Radio Ace. Well, if you're not playing this Friday at the Republic, where's your next gig, Willie?
0: We're playing the 17th at the Waterfront the week after.
1: Okay. Well, we look forward to seeing you there.
0: It's always a good night.
1: Cheers, Willie. Thank you kindly.
0: Okay, thank you. Bye.
1: David Tewksbury on the text, 0438922936, says the excise on beer, wine and spirits is not helping pubs. More people staying home. Nathan Carlton says, regarding the meals at the pokey pubs, always cheap crap, by the way. Horrible. Gives me a real pub meal at a non-pokey pub any day, worth the extra cost every time. And Roger says, get rid of the pokies and bring back more 8-ball tables. 8-ball and ping pong. I think that's what we're after. 8-ball and ping pong. I don't know. I'd probably get very annoyed with ping pong in a pub. But I do like the idea of having an old-fashioned pool parlour going on.
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1: So 7 pubs closing down all at once in Hobart. 80 staff without a job. Suddenly their calendars are opening up. And 7 pubs, hopefully fairly soon, going to be for sale. Maybe you've always wanted to be a publican. And, suddenly here's an opportunity. And with 7 of them for sale at once, I imagine the price is going to be a little bit easier than it otherwise might have been. I'd love to hear your opinion. My number's 1300 222 936. Give me a call and talk to me about it.

Coming up on the program, we do have Wildlife Talkback after 3 o'clock. And after 2 o'clock, Postcode Bingo takes us to 7011, which is Austin's Ferry, Berrydale, Chigwell and Claremont. Who will we meet there?

0: Jerry Rafferty and Baker Street on 936 ABC Hobart and ABC Northern Tasmania. Annabelle on the text says Longley Pub has a big gig schedule. And Alan says, Sigel, Ghost Town, song by The Specials, is all about clubs closing. I'll go looking for that. Thank you. Postcode Bingo, coming up after the 2 o'clock ABC News, taking us to 7011, Austin's Ferry, Berrydale, Chigwell and Claremont. If you're from there, you want to be part of the show, well, give me a call and be a part of the show.
1: When our leaders speak,
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0: Good afternoon, ABC News with Lucy Shannon. A warning, this story contains confronting details. The ABC can reveal police gained an urgent court order to forensically examine the mouth of a woman prior to her being charged with murdering her child on the New South Wales Central Coast. Blake Doyle reports.
1: Police sources have confirmed to the ABC that cannibalism will form part of an investigation into the death of the four-year-old boy. A woman walked into Wyong Police Station on Saturday, triggering a welfare check. The 32-year-old was charged with murder and refused bail yesterday. Court documents obtained by the ABC show police got an urgent court order for forensic procedures on Saturday afternoon, with a judge in Sydney granting the application to take DNA swabs of a mouth and fingernails. The Department of Communities and Justice says it's examining all relevant information relating to the family.
0: Tech company Meta has faced questions over how a Holocaust denial post remained on Instagram for 3.5 years despite 6 complaints made to the platform. Meta's US-based global director of policy, Ben Good, has given evidence at the Royal Commission on Anti-Semitism and Social Cohesion. He was cross-examined about a 2020 Instagram post that denied and distorted key elements of the Holocaust that was not removed until January 2024. Barrister Nicholas Bender, representing Jewish community groups, asked Mr. Good why it remained online for so long, despite 2 human reviewers assessing the post.
2: Reviewers do generally tell us more granularly how a piece of content violates than just that it's hateful conduct. However, there has always been a trade-off, because the more questions we ask a reviewer about a piece of content, the longer it will take them to remove the piece of content.
0: The Fair Work Ombudsman is taking a Northwest Tasmanian IT company operator to court for allegedly not paying a worker thousands of dollars in wages. Sandy Powell explains.
3: The Ombudsman alleged Maurice Frederick Hayes failed to pay a 21-year-old for 135 hours of work performed for his business Hayes Technology between June and August last year. Fair Work said an inspector issued a compliance notice in January for Mr. Hayes to pay the worker $4,089 they were owed in unpaid wages. The Ombudsman said Mr. Hayes had failed to comply and is now being pursued in court, where he faces a fine of up to $19,800, plus orders to pay the alleged unpaid wages plus interest. A directions hearing has been listed in federal court later this month.
0: Mr. Hayes has been contacted for comment. Tasmania's Integrity Commission says it's a common misconception that it mainly operates as a disciplinary and investigative body. State political reporter Josh Duggan has more.
4: The Integrity Commission has launched a new campaign aiming to strengthen integrity in Tasmania's public sector. It's releasing posters and LinkedIn tiles about conflicts of interest in hiring and procurement, and is asking people to be guided by ethics and integrity. It says the campaign will support a better understanding of its role and aims to strengthen ethics within the public sector. The Commission's Chief Executive, Ellen McKenzie, says while the Commission is often associated with investigations, much of its work is focused on education, training and advice.
0: Authorities are working to identify 6 spherical metal objects believed to be space debris that have washed up in North Queensland. Beaches have had to be closed as crews wearing hazmat suits investigated the unidentified objects. Queensland police say there's no danger to the local community as the Australian Space Agency works to determine the nature of the debris. Flinders University Associate Professor Alice Gorman studies space archaeology and says they're likely part of a fuel system that fell off a rocket before it reached orbit.
5: Thing is that it's quite difficult to figure out which rocket launch it could have come from. Obviously something not too far away, so the Chinese Wenchang launch site is a possibility. But looking through the records, I can't find any launch that I think, oh right, that's got to be it. So it's a bit mysterious.
0: England is through to the quarterfinals of the FIFA World Cup with a 3-2 victory over Mexico in Mexico City. 2 goals from Jude Bellingham and a successful penalty from Harry Kane helped the Three Lions to advance, despite a red card reducing them to 10 men for much of the second half. To the weather, mainly fine today. Burnie, a cloudy, a top of 12, it's now 11. 13, the top in Devonport, it's now 11. 13, also the top in Launceston, it's currently 12. Hobart heading for 12, it's on 9. ABC News.
6: 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Joel Reinberger for Afternoons.
7: A very good afternoon to you. Lovely to have your company today. We have been talking thus far on the program about the seven clubs that are all closing down as of today in Hobart. Very sad thing to hear. And these are really well-known pubs. These are the big pubs. The Republic Bar's been open in Hobart for as long as I've been here, which is a kind of over 20 years now. We're also talking about Cargo Bar, Jack Green, Post Street Social, Observatory Bar, Republic Bar, Franklin Wharf Restaurant and Bar, and the Franklin Wharf Function Centre. So a whole bunch of businesses going under with the associated issues that has for 80-odd staff who are without a job as of today. A very sad news for them. So, do you have an opinion about that, a thought, a reaction? Then you can share it with me today on 1300 222 936. Someone on the text has reckons that I should be playing this song, which is by Mashton Kutcher. It's called Get on the Beers, and it features then Victorian Premier Daniel Andrews. And yeah, kind of appropriate to the moment.
8: As best we can tell, the pub is shut. That's not appropriate. I can't be any clearer than that. That's what's most important, the pub. That's what's most important, beers. We had a case last week. As best we can tell, the dinner party started with one case. By the end of the dinner party, almost everybody at the dinner party had a case of beers, beers, beers, beers. And people simply take this seriously, rapidly. Get on the beers. That's your civic duty. That's what's most important, and that's what must be done. Beers, beers, beers. Get on
7: the beers. Someone having a little bit of fun with the voice of the then Victorian Premier, Daniel Andrews, on 936 ABC Hobart and ABC Northern Tasmania.
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7: So today, the postcode is 7011 in Hobart in the northern suburbs, Austin's Ferry, Berrydale, Chigwell and Claremont. And our first stop on the way is at James Austin's Cottage in Austin's Ferry with Kay Green. Kay, g'day. How are you doing?
10: Hello, Joel. Fine, thanks.
7: Weather report, please. What's the weather been like today out in Austin's Ferry?
10: Sunny and crisp.
7: Yeah. Yeah, my house too. Really, really cold leaving the house this morning, wasn't it? Mm-hmm. Now, what's your earliest memory of the cottage that you helped to look after now?
10: My earliest memory is, many years ago, I started, I think you will remember, Tiger Track Stamps. You interviewed me early on
7: about that.
10: And I wanted a stamp for Austin's Ferry because that's where I live. And I needed a venue, a house or a shop or something, and I couldn't think of anywhere. And then I thought of this unusual little cottage down near the river, and I thought, I wonder is that open if I could maybe put my stamp there. So I went down, and sure enough, I spoke to there was a lady who looked after it, and she was keen to have a stamp, so I got the stamp organised and took it down, and not long afterwards, I think you interviewed her when she was saying that she could no longer look after the cottage because of ill health. And I was fortunately listening on the radio, and you asked her what would happen to the cottage, and she said, I think it'll just close because no one probably would be interested in taking it on. And I thought, no, I need the cottage to be open for my stamp to be available. So I thought that was the motivation for me to become interested. So I got in touch with Glenorchy City Council and said that I would be willing to look after the cottage with a friend, Louise. And we took it over, and we've made it quite historically relevant. We've got lots more historical information, and we've cleaned up the garden, and it's really quite gorgeous now. And I open it every Sunday afternoon from 2 till 4:30, and I have quite a few visitors, including some regulars, which are four-legged, because they know in a strange little cottage in the middle of nowhere. During their walk, there's a lady in a cottage with treats. So I get quite a few dogs who know to come over to the cottage, come in the door and get their treat. So that's quite lovely.
7: What, with no owner? They just come in?
10: The owners arrive about 5 minutes later, because if the dogs see from a distance that the flag's up saying open, they bolt and they race in. There's one little dog called Sunny who comes almost every Sunday afternoon, and he's a little rough coat Jack Russell, but I tell you, he would beat a greyhound getting across the road and into the cottage, and he skids as he comes in. And so it's quite delightful. They're not interested in my stamp, but then other people come to have a look at the cottage and hear about the history and get their stamp.
7: Now, for those who don't know, the Tiger Track stamp is a thing that Kay invented herself, which is making these beautiful stamps and of various places around Tasmania. And when you come into Tasmania, you can get a little book and collect stamps. In fact, you could get a little book anyway and go and collect stamps all around Tasmania. Now, for those who don't know, the Tiger Track stamp is a thing that Kay invented herself, which is making these beautiful stamps and of various places around Tasmania. And when you come into Tasmania, you can get a little book and collect stamps. In fact, you could get a little book anyway and go and collect stamps all around Tasmania. How many Tiger Track stamps are there now?
10: Well, I have to confess, I really need to do a stock take. It's got out of hand a bit. At one stage, there were over 200. I was initially, probably when I spoke to you, I was hoping for 40 to make it a viable activity for people.
7: Well
10: over 200. In fact, if I include festivals and events like the Wooden Boat Festival and so on, I would have created over 300 stamps, I think.
7: Wow.
10: Yeah, but interestingly, back to the cottage, those stamps that I created for events, they become redundant once the event is over, because even for the Wooden Boat Festival, I can't reuse them because I put the date.
7: Ah, okay.
10: So the cottage has now become the official retirement village for tired or overused or redundant stamps.
7: So if somebody wants, heaps of stamps in their book,
10: yeah, come to the cottage.
7: They can pretend they went to the Wooden Boat Festival in 2003.
10: That's right. Yeah, so it poses as the retirement village. It's really good.
7: Now, how long have you lived in that area?
10: Well, when I was driving here, I thought Joel's going to ask me how long I've lived in Austin's Ferry. I honestly cannot believe that I have lived in Austin's Ferry for 26 years. It's longer than I've lived anywhere. And it feels like about five, maybe. But 26 years I've lived there in the same house on Main Road, Austin's Ferry.
7: Where were you before that?
10: Oh, I was in Japan and the United States and Finland and Victoria and Canberra. Yeah, been.
7: What were you
10: around.
7: Doing gallivanting around the world, Kay?
10: I'm an artist. And so in the United States, it was 2 years of study. And Japan, that's where the stamps idea originated. Because when I was 17, I went to Japan on a Rotary Exchange program and opened my soul and my eyes and my heart. And but one of the things I loved in Japan was collecting stamps at temples and various places. They're just sort of everywhere. There's no I offer my stamp collectors a list, but no, in Japan you just have to find them. And it's one of my most beautiful souvenirs, I guess you could say, or memory book. All my stamps, I just love looking through them and remembering the occasion when I actually got the stamp impression. And it was that inspired me to offer the similar activity here in Tassie.
7: And look, the stamps are actually kind of the artwork that you've spent a lot of your life working on, aren't they? That print style.
10: Yes, I am a printmaker. So they're a little bit more on the design side than

0: my normal artwork. But being an artist has certainly helped with the designs. So,
1: and was it lithography that lith generally means stone.
0: Yes.
1: So what exactly is lithography?
0: Lithography is a drawing on a print made from drawing on a stone. You're quite right. Litho is from the Greek, meaning stone. So, if you saw a lithographic stone, you might think it's a beautifully smooth, polished piece of sandstone, quite a thick slab.
1: Yeah.
0: But it's actually Bavarian limestone that's been quarried from a vein running through Bavaria, and was sort of discovered the process accidentally, I think, by a man called Alois Senefelder. It's not all that old, 1876, I think it was, that he first thought the stone had some peculiar reaction with grease and water. So it's unusual in printmaking in that it's there's no carving or digging into the matrix. It's all chemical. So the draw onto the stone, treat it chemically, and then wash the drawing out, wash it with water, roll it up with big roller, and the image comes back. It's a bit like looking at a photograph being developed.
1: So are you kind of, rather than cutting away the part you don't want, you're drawing on that part and then chemically removing it?
0: No, chemically instilling that into the stone. So the stone, after you've treated it, the stone learns to love where you've drawn and it rejects where you haven't drawn.
1: Okay, so some part of the stone will take the ink and some parts will not.
0: And exactly how you've drawn.
1: It's precise as well.
0: Yes, it's beautiful.
1: Okay, so how many lumps of that particular
0: stone
1: do you have at your house?
0: I have a few at my house, but we're very lucky in Hobart to have two places on a there's one place that doesn't offer lithography anymore, but Moving Creature over at Lindisfarne, run by John Robinson, there are lots of stones there. So I'm quite greedy and I nab as many stones as I can. I love working on two or three stones at once.
1: Oh, very nice. Mm. Kay Green is my guest. She's one of the caretakers of James Austin's Cottage in Austin's Ferry, as well as being an artist and the creator of the Tiger Track stamps. And so, great idea if you and your kids are going to be doing a trip around Tasmania. Get them a little notebook each and say, let's look for stamps. And is there a list somewhere of all the places that have them?
0: On the website. But COVID hit Tiger Track stamps as it hit a lot of things.
1: Yeah.
0: So I'm just regrouping from the COVID hit. So if you're planning on going to a place that's a long way away, it would be a good idea to phone them
1: to make sure
0: they have their
1: stamp. They still have it.
0: Yep.
1: Now, Kay, I understand you've brought show and tell.
0: I have.
1: What have you got?
0: Well, I've got a picture that a child at Austin's Ferry Primary School drew, because we didn't know what James Austin looked like. So I ran a competition for the children to draw how they thought he might look. And we chose that one by Stacey Hills. She was in grade 5 or 6 at the local primary school. We had about 50 entries, and we loved that one because of his eyes. He was known to be quite an astute businessman. In fact, he ran the ferry service, of course, and he would say to his customers, "Oh, look, it's a bit rough to take you across the day. You'll have to stay another night in my inn."
1: That's what the Republic Bar should be doing to stay open.
0: You can see that in his eyes, can't you?
1: Yeah, yes. You absolutely can.
0: Yes.
1: Also, for a primary school kid, the proportions of the face are just perfect, aren't they?
0: It's beautiful. Yes, so that's the official James Austin now. We love it. And, that's the image of the actual stamp. So I've made postcards out of the stamp.
1: Oh, very nice. Yep. The little tiny stone house.
0: Yep.
1: You know.
0: Yep. There's the stamp, Joel.
1: Oh, you've got the actual stamp.
0: Yeah. You can have a go.
1: Okay, then. I'll stamp. Give me the ink pad.
0: Yeah.
1: Egad, how much ink am I going to end up with all over myself today?
0: No, no. Don't press too hard into the ink, but just nicely.
1: I would, but I can't open it.
0: Oh, can't you?
1: What am I doing, Kay? I'm trying to open the ink pad and I can't get it open. And, of course, she opens it like it's nothing at all. I feel like a complete weakling now.
0: Here we go.
1: All right, let's check out how good this stamp is still going, because this must be the stamp that's probably been used the most.
0: Yes.
1: Yeah, still pretty clear, though, isn't
0: it? Yes. I think it's the second iteration, because the first one did start to get worn out a bit.
1: Ah, yes. It looks still there.
0: Yep.
1: Still very much there, and you can see the name is written properly and everything.
0: Yes.
1: Very nice. Very nice. So much show and tell.
0: Well, there you go. There's
1: desk.
0: A little souvenir for you.
1: Kay Green has been my guest. She is from Austin's Ferry, where she looks after James Austin's cottage. Great to talk to you. Thank you so
0: much,
1: Kay.
0: Thanks, Joel. Thanks for having me.
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1: Going to be speaking to more interesting people from 7011, Austin's Ferry, Berrydale, Chigwell and Claremont in a moment. If you're one of those, you'd like to tell me about your love of the area, then join in. 1300 222 936 is my number.

0: The animals, and we got to get out of this place on 936 ABC Hobart and ABC Northern Tasmania. The next suggestion for postcode bingo is a man who spreads himself thin doing good works. Mary from Claremont said that Malcolm McGinn volunteers at Parkinson's Tas, Claremont Men's Shed, Claremont Rotary, and Glenorchy YMCA. What sort of retirement is that? Very busy one by the sound of it. Malcolm, g'day. How are you doing?
1: Well, thanks, Joel.
0: Now, how long have you lived in the area?
1: About 35 years.
0: And what brought you there?
1: I was born and bred up in Launceston, but don't hold that against me. I spent about 30 years up there and an employment opportunity in a sales company brought me down to Hobart and liked it down here and stayed here and raised a family here.
0: Now, you got diagnosed with prostate cancer a few years ago, and then you immediately went on the road, Malcolm. Where did you go? What was your story there?
1: Diagnosed with prostate cancer and had a fairly average recovery session. It took me 3 months to sort of get back on the feet.
0: Yep.
1: And I saw the value in just talking to guys about it and encouraging them to have PSA tests regularly. And that idea and that thought developed into organising a dozen of my mates to come into Tasmania from all over Australia. And we rode postie bikes, a dozen postie bikes from Hobart up to Townsville and talking about men's health and encouraging men to support each other and not to be afraid to talk about health and well-being.
0: Now, what was that particular, why that particular trip? Why Hobart to Townsville rather than Hobart to Adelaide or wherever else you might have gone?
1: We wanted to go from as far south as you could to as far north as you could. And practicality had to come into it because we were going to start at Cockle Creek, but we wanted to keep off dirt roads and the media wouldn't follow us down to Cockle Creek. So we chose the route from out at Auto Barn in Moona up to northern Queensland.
0: And I guess it also takes you through Melbourne and Sydney and Brisbane, et cetera, so you get to maybe stop
1: and
0: have a little publicity for yourself. Did you end up with people taking photos of you for the paper and things like that?
1: Yes. No, we were very privileged in regards to the amount of media attention we got. And it certainly did a lot to support the Prostate Cancer Council and get the message out there.
0: Why postie bikes?
1: We at that stage we all rode big either BMWs or Harley Davidsons, and we were going to do it on the big bikes, but that was too easy. So we sat down and we came up with the idea of trying to make it difficult, because looking after one's health and men's health is not difficult to do. So we wanted to contrast that and make the trip as awkward as we could, and we were pretty bloody successful at it, making it a hard trip. It was 3 weeks on the roads, 4,800 kilometres, and every night when we pulled up, we'd be at a caravan park or a campsite somewhere, and we'd go to a local Rotary Club or a men's shed and talk about men's health, and most of the time we'd have a barbecue together and good people supporting each other, and it worked very well.
0: Oh, very nice. Now, what's the baggage carrying capacity of a postie bike?
1: Pretty limited. Anything bigger than your wallet, and you start to struggle. So, no, we cheated. We had a support truck follow us, and carrying all the gear, all the tents and sleeping bags and bits and pieces.
0: Right, yeah, and going uphill on a postie bike on a highway must be fun.
1: Going uphill, along the flat, and even downhill, that's quite challenging. they're not a fast machine.
0: No.
1: But amazingly reliable. And the other thing that surprised us was just how comfortable they were. People were asking us, were we getting sore bums? But mainly just stiff in the shoulders.

0: just from hanging onto the bikes in the windy days.
1: Right, I guess they're designed for people to be on them 8 hours a day, aren't they?
0: That's exactly right. And they do a great job. They're just slow compared to highway traffic.
1: Now, you did something similar for Parkinson's as well. What was the story with that?
0: 7 years ago, I was diagnosed with Parkinson's, and we sort of kicked around a couple of different ideas, which didn't really have anything that gelled for a long time. And then one of my mates came up with the idea of Subarus crossing the Simpson Desert. And once again, at that stage, we had bigger vehicles. We had Nissan Patrols and Land Cruisers amongst the team. And we thought, same thing, that's too easy. So we all bought early model Subarus and restored them up to get them reliable. And we ended up being on the road for a month and just talking about Parkinson's and just helping people understand just how prevalent it is and how it can be quite debilitating, but what you can do to fight the onset.
1: Did anybody have, one of those tiny Subaru Utes?
0: Yeah, I was cranky enough to buy a Subaru Brumby and totally misjudged just how small they were. I sort of had it in my head that it'd be the size of, Falcon or a Commodore Ute, and you could park a Brumby in the back of the Commodore Ute sort of thing. And so it was filled up with luggage very suddenly, and we didn't have a support vehicle. We just had to spread the load amongst the team of guys.
1: Okay, and how did your Brumby go?
0: Most of the time really well, but I'm embarrassed to say it had an electrical fault and that reared its ugly head sort of on the third or fourth day, and it took us a good couple of weeks to identify what it was, and it just made it very hard to start. Once it started, she was fine, but some people in Alice Springs were very kind and helped us and got that problem sorted, and then we were able to go south down to mount there and start the desert section of the trip.
1: What was it actually like driving through the Simpson Desert?
0: Very bumpy. The entrance roads are rocky and really rough, and if I'm honest, the cars are old-fashioned and don't cope with the bumps that well, so you had to go slowly, but considering how basic and how simple they are, they did a great job, and just quite a spectacle when you pull up at a service station, and a lot of people were following us on Facebook, and it was surprising just how often people said, "Oh, you're the guys from Hobart, aren't you?" And it was very good.
1: You are listening to Afternoons with Joel Reinberger on 936 ABC Hobart and ABC Northern Tasmania. We're playing Pace Code Bingo, which takes us to 7011. And that is Austin's Ferry, Berrydale, Chigwell and Claremont. And we've met Malcolm McGinn from the area there, who's done some really fascinating fundraising for various issues that he has had. How are you coping with actually having Parkinson's? Is there enough help around for the help you need?
0: Yes, there is. It's just a bit complicated to navigate the health system, if I can put it that way. And I don't mean that as an insult to any of the people that work in the health industry. There are a lot of great people doing a great job, but it's just somewhat uncoordinated and somewhat unwieldy to try and. If you're going through it the second time, it's quite easy. But when you're sort of learning the ropes and learning what's going on and what facilities and what resources are available, it can be a bit confusing at times. But we're doing okay. I've got a very supportive wife who looks after me, and a lot of family support as well. So I'm doing well.
1: Now, you're also a board member with the YMCA. What's going on with that?
0: We're very pleased to say I've been on the board for about 5 or 6 years now, and we're lucky enough to get a $6 million grant. And once we got organised and confirmed what renovations we could afford and what we wanted, or I should say what we wanted and what we could afford in that order.
1: Yeah,
0: We've been building for the last just over 18 months, and a month ago we had a soft opening, and we've now got a renovated building in Glenorchy that meets all current standards, and it's an absolute picture to look at. and for the kids.

0: to visit and to use. It's been a remarkable change of what's happened in 18 months.
1: So what actually goes on at the YMCA in Glenorchy? What do you do there?
0: We're still taking submissions in regards to further people to come on board with us, but at the moment we've got Table Tennis Tasmania out there, we've got pickleball, we've got people playing basketball, and they're looking at a number of other sporting groups to come and share our premises.
1: Oh, so do you have room for more?
0: Yes, yeah.
1: Okay, yeah. Always good to know there are always sporting groups out there, community groups, yes, out there looking for a space to do things.
0: Yes.
1: Malcolm McGinn, fantastic meeting you today. Thanks so much for being with us.
0: No problem.
1: Malcolm McGinn from Austin's Ferry on 936 ABC Hobart and ABC Northern Tasmania. We are going to get an update on the World Cup in about 10 minutes' time. Before that, though, we're going to meet another person from our postcode bingo location. 7011, Austin's Ferry, Berrydale, Chigwell and Claremont.
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1: A very good afternoon to you. Lovely to have your company today as we are playing Postcode Bingo, which takes us to Austin's Ferry, Berrydale, Chigwell and Claremont. Suzanne Watkins is a crafty lady from Claremont. G'day, Suzanne. How are you doing?
6: Hello, Joel. I'm fine. How are you?
1: Excellent. Thank you. How long have you lived out there?
6: We've lived out here for just under 20 years, but we've lived in three different houses in Claremont.
1: Okay. So what is it about Claremont that you've lived in three different houses in the one suburb?
6: We just love the people around here. We didn't know anyone when we came 20 years ago, and we just find it a really community-friendly area to live. So each time we moved, we wanted to stay in the same area.
1: Well, that's very nice. Where did you move from?
6: We moved from Melbourne. I actually bought the house on the internet. We were looking for an old house on the internet, and I'd never been to the Claremont area. And I said to my husband, do you know Claremont? He said, yes. I said, this is the Cabbie estate. He said, oh, yes, I do know it. And we finished up buying a lovely old Edwardian house on the Cabbie estate. And

0: the last couple of houses that were still owned by Cadbury, and they didn't have a price on it. We had to put a price on it that we would like to pay, which we did, and we got it for that, which really surprised me.
1: But hopefully, if it's been in corporate hands, that means it's been looked after fairly consistently, painted regularly, that sort of thing?
0: It wasn't actually. It was in pretty poor condition. I remember when we moved in, my husband could take the whole bay window out of the lounge because there was no mortar left in the bricks.
1: Oh, dear.
0: but we love to renovate houses, so it didn't deter us at all.
1: Just pull the window out on a summer's day. It's lovely, isn't it? Don't even open the window. Just take the entire window out of the wall. Okay, then. What was the estate like as a place to live?
0: The Cadbury estate, even now, is a lovely place to live. I walk up there every day on my walk. And the people are just so friendly. It's like a big family up there.
1: Now, Suzanne Watkins, one of the reasons that you were elected to us is because you run a ladies' craft group for the local RSL, and you've been doing that for a long time. How long have you been doing that for?
0: Well, I was talking to my husband and trying to work out, we think maybe 16 or 17 years. It was originally run by the Glenorchy City Council. We ran it from the hall on the corner of Main Road and Bilton Street. And then they wanted us to move because they were putting a new floor into the hall. So it was abandoned for 6 months, and I kept going to do my shopping at the local shopping centre, and the ladies that went to the groups were saying, we just miss it so much. And so then we were told that the council would not be continuing the support of it. So I went to the RSL, which is almost neighbours one to the other, and I asked them would they be able to take us on, because our main problem was we couldn't afford insurance, which is a really big thing when you have a group these days. They've been absolutely wonderful to us. We've been going there all that time. They're always welcoming. The place is always warm. There's always a cup of tea to have. And we all appreciate them so much.
1: That's lovely. Lovely that you found a place there. And I'm sure they're happy to have a dozen ladies come in and have cups of tea and, keep the RSL there running. What sort of crafts are you doing together?
0: When we first started, we used to actually have tutors. The council used to be able to get tutors to come in. And they had all sorts of things from bead making, decoupage, card making, cross stitch, embroidery, knitting, crocheting, you name it, it was going. But of course, as the years have gone on, and particularly since COVID, we have no tutors left anymore. We're just a small group of 12 of us, but we more or less run it as a friendship group that does craft. So we take in what we want to do. We might be knitting or cross-stitching or crocheting, and we just chat together, you know, share our concerns and our laughs and our tears and all those things that go on in life. But that's what we are at the moment. We're all getting older, of course.
1: Can a new person join your group, though, now?
0: Oh, definitely, yes. A new person can join. All you have to do is turn up between 10 and 12 on a Wednesday. Bring whatever you want to do. And honestly, some days we don't do anything. Some days we just sit and chat.
1: That sounds like the sort of craft group I could get around, Suzanne.
0: Oh, well, you should come, Joel. and everybody's welcome, you know. So funnily enough, this year we've got two new ladies. We went a few years without any new ladies, and a lot leaving for various reasons. And then this year we've got two new ladies, which has been lovely.
1: Now, what is your latest craft project?
0: My craft project? Well, I make quilts, so that's my continual project at the moment. I always think...

0: I'm going to make it and keep it for myself. But then always somebody, something comes up that I feel that I should give a lady a quilt to make her feel happy or make her feel cared about. So I actually just made one for myself and gave it away to the daughter of someone that I know that was going through a tough time. So I've just cut out another one, and I'm on the process of that at the moment. And I'm sure the same thing will happen.
1: Oh, I'm going through a tough time at the moment, Suzanne. My beard's going grey. It's heartrending. Now, you also run a little community library, which I'm fascinated by. How does that work?
0: Yeah, well, I don't run it. I'm just one of the volunteers. It's at the Claremont Hall, and it's a community library. It's not run by the library at all. It's independent, and Jan was the lady that started it. We're only open Tuesdays, Thursdays and Saturdays for 2.5 hours. But it costs you $10 a year. You can borrow, books, as many books as you want. We're up with all the latest books. We have a sale once a year in the hall, which creates a lot of money for us to be able to buy more books. Also, people donate them, particularly after Christmas. You know, people get books for Christmas and they'll read them, and so they're basically coming in new. Everyone that works there enjoys meeting people that come in. We'd love more people joining. We'd love more people volunteering. I really enjoy it. I do it with my husband. And it's lovely to meet people that we haven't met before in the area.
1: Well, there you go. There's a couple of different ways you can meet Suzanne Watkins from Claremont. You can join her craft book at the RSL, or you can go and borrow a book from the little community library at the Claremont Hall. Suzanne, fantastic to meet you today. Thank you so much for being with us.
0: Thank you, Joel. It's been lovely to talk to you too.
1: And while we're talking crafting, I'll remind you that Rug Up Tassie is going on at the moment, where we get you to help us create blankets to donate to those people in need in the cold season. We have received thousands and thousands of the 20-centimetre squares, knitted squares, and so our focus this year is going to be on joining the squares together to create the actual blankets. We also need some donations of 8-ply washable yarn that we can use to join those blankets together. So if you would like to know more, you'd like to donate, you'd like to help doing the joining, you'd like to learn how, you can text the word RUG to me on 0438 922 936, and we will send you some details so you know what to do. And as those blankets come in over the winter, they get donated to trusted charities, often the charities that we work with at Christmas with the Giving Tree, and it helps our fellow Tasmanians over winter.
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1: One thing I did mean to say to Suzanne Watkins was,
5: happy anniversary, baby. Got you on my mind.
1: Apparently she and her husband just celebrated their 60th anniversary. How delightful is that? Now, police are searching for someone in the Derwent Valley. So if you're wondering what the helicopters are all about, so they're currently searching for a person of interest in the Uxbridge area in the Derwent Valley. So the Westpac rescue helicopter is being used for that search. They started searching at about 11:15 this morning for a stolen vehicle in the Lonavale area. It was later seen heading towards Mount Lloyd just before midday, and it was located by the police a short time ago in the Uxbridge area, and they are currently looking for the driver, who is believed to be on foot. So that is what's going on in the Derwent Valley and why you are seeing. Warning for a stolen vehicle in the Lonavale area. It was later seen heading towards Mount Lloyd just before midday, and it was located by the police a short time ago in the Uxbridge.

0: Bridge area, and they are currently looking for the driver who is believed to be on foot. So that is what's going on in the Derwent Valley and why you are seeing those helicopters around and maybe police cars zipping past. We'll get into the World Cup goss in just a moment.
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0: You're with Joel Reinberger on Afternoons on 936 ABC Hobart and ABC Northern Tasmania. Australia may have been knocked out of the World Cup so rudely, but some of us still care about the rest of the world. So let's get all the gossip.

0: Ian Bojack from ABC Sport. Good afternoon to you.
1: Do you know what, Joel? If I wasn't depressed enough about the Socceroos going out at the weekend, I walked to work today, and as I was walking up to the stairs of the ABC here in Brisbane, the live site, which was right next door to our studio, was being dismantled, and I thought to myself, no, they're taking away our magnificent live site where we had 5,000 people for the Turkey game and close to that for the matches played on Saturday. Just so sad that the Socceroos are out, but you know what? Life goes on, and wow, we've seen some unbelievable things today. Not necessarily all of it on the pitch, too.
0: Okay, then. What's been going on off the pitch?
1: Oh, this is remarkable. So where's your mind go when I say the politics and sports shouldn't mix? Because it's clear today that it did. We saw Donald Trump in the White House intervene and has thrown a bit of a shadow over the whole tournament, because never, ever, ever has the FIFA organisation suspended a red card given to a player. There's no avenue of appeal for a national football team to be able to appeal a red card. But through representations from Donald Trump and his White House legal team, in discussions with President of FIFA, Gianni Infantini, would you believe it? That we now know that that Balogun, the star striker for the USA, who scored 3 goals in this tournament, is going to be playing against Belgium tomorrow morning. And I tell you, if it's not just Belgium that's blowing up. They released a statement saying that they're investigating all potential options in response to this decision. But given that there's no appeals process, what do? Go to the Court of Arbitration of Sport? I mean, you can't go to FIFA, because it was unprecedented that Donald Trump made the approach on behalf of the United States. And then, of course, you've got every fan and commentator going, this is an outrage. How can this happen? Do you want to hear from Rudy Garcia, the Belgian coach? This is what he had to say.
0: Oh, yeah, let's hear a spray.
2: A lot of our thoughts and opinions are in the release. We're not defending the national team or the federation. We are defending football, whether it's ethic or integrity. It's the first time in the World Cup history that such a decision is taken. I am a head coach. I will focus on my team, on tomorrow's game, regardless of the 11 starting players from the US. I will focus on my team, the pitch tomorrow, and for us to get the victory so we can reach a quarterfinals.
1: Yeah, that thanks to an interpreter, but you can obviously understand that for every loser, there's a winner, isn't there? And the US and their coach in Maurizio Pochettino, he was very happy.
3: We celebrate all that decision. We were punished enough against Bosnia-Herzegovina to play with 10 men. 30 minutes in a decision that was complete unfair.
1: And, of course, Donald Trump, he couldn't be left out of the equation. He tweeted, thank you to FIFA for doing what was right and reversing a great injustice. Of course, he didn't mention...

0: mention at that point in time that he'd been part of the whole approach that allowed this decision to happen. So I don't know what to make of it.
1: And so now the entire world is on the side of Belgium.
0: Absolutely.
1: For this game.
0: There is no doubt about it that there's a lot of people in this country who are upset about the way that the USA commentators and pundits were speaking about us. But I guarantee you the whole football world will now be riding on Belgium's shoulders tomorrow morning because they will be hoping that the United States does not carry the injustice of getting their player back and then carry it on through the tournament. So, there will be a lot of fans for Belgium, that is for sure.
1: Okay, then. Now, why were Norway able to eliminate Brazil so unexpectedly?
0: One name, Erling Haaland. Unbelievable. It was just extraordinary. I will say this, their keeper, Nalen, he was absolutely outstanding as well. He saved a penalty in the first half. But Vinny Jr. was good for Brazil, but Erling Haaland was just absolutely amazing for Norway. He scored in the 79th and 90th minute to really dig the dagger in late against Brazil. Their superstar in Neymar, he scored a penalty just before full-time, which took him to 80 career goals, three more than his hero Pelé. And then, of course, he retired straight after that. But, look, can I say this? Erling Haaland is now up to Kylian Mbappe and also Lionel Messi for leading goal scorer in this competition. We've seen him just score goal after goal for both Norway and also Manchester City in the EPL. And he's the reason why Norway got through.
2: Haaland! Oh, wonderful! He has nailed it for Norway! Their greatest day! Their mightiest hero! And Brazil are broken!
0: Yep, the five-time champions going out. And, absolutely remarkable performance. And that's the earliest Brazil's ever gone out since 1990, which was held, of course, in Italia, over in Roma and all those cities over there. 1990 is the first time that they went out in the round of 16, just like they did now. It's just remarkable for five-time champs. If you consider, you know, the world dominance of the teams Italy, Brazil and Germany, and they're all out. One didn't even qualify. There's a bit of a changing of the guard, really, in international football.
1: Oh, there certainly is there. Now, England playing Mexico in Mexico, and you thought there's no way you can beat Mexico in Mexico. Apparently you can.
0: This was remarkable. I've got to be honest, I was surprised that they did win, particularly when you consider they had to play 40 minutes with a man down. Jarrell Quansah got sent off, and I thought to myself, is this their David Beckham moment? You know, remember 1998 in France, how they managed to just find a way to get eliminated from that tournament. Well, here it was after he went off, and then Harry Kane scored a penalty because they were put in front in the space of 90 seconds by two goals from Jude Bellingham, who, of course, plays for Real Madrid in La Liga. He's an absolute superstar in the midfield for England. Let's have a listen to it because one was a magnificent cross by Saka. The other one was a great square ball by Harry Kane, but he was there on the spot and he put the knife into Mexico.
3: Bukayo Saka, past Kane, but Bellingham coming in! England lead in the Azteca! Bellingham, England coming again, it's Harry Kane! To do it, and maybe those ghosts of 86 are going to be banished and put to bed tonight.
0: Yes, courtesy of SBS. This is the Azteca where, of course, England got knocked out by Diego Maradona in the hand of God in 1986. They'd never beaten Mexico in the ground. Mexico hadn't conceded at the tournament until today, and they conceded three goals, and that's it. They're gone. So they go through now to play Norway. What a quarterfinal that's going to be. Norway up against England. And, of course, we've got some absolute rippers tomorrow as well with Cristiano Ronaldo and Portugal trying to take down Spain. Can't wait for that. That's going to be an unbelievable round of 16 match. They've never won in three contests against Spain, but tomorrow might be their chance. And, of course, so the United States and that man, Florian Bologan, he will take on Belgium in Seattle, and I don't think they'll have too much support apart from those in the stands.
1: Rightio. Where are France at the moment? Are they still in, or have they been knocked out?
0: No, they're still in there, and Kylian Mbappe, they were epic. Paraguay laid down more than they played football. We saw that when they played against us, didn't they? But they France is still in there. They won 1-0 against Paraguay. And if I just slip here and tell you who their opponents are moving forward, I can tell you that it's going to be France and Morocco. That's a great game. Basically the number one nation in the world up against the number six nation. Weren't Morocco absolutely outstanding in their win over Canada 3-0? And, of course, we've got the other games to decide who's going to go through, with Argentina against Egypt, the team that knocked us out, and Switzerland against Colombia. Some brilliant football to finish the round of 16.
1: I've heard that there are 100 players in the World Cup who learned the craft in France. They were doing their junior level soccer matches in France. That's how strong soccer is in France. I find that absolutely fascinating.
0: Well, a lot of the Cape Verde, everyone's been talking about that game against Argentina, how they pushed the defending champions all the way and they just kept coming back and scoring goals after they went behind. A lot of the Cape Verde players were part of the French Academy. So, yeah, they're almost farming out their talent, aren't they? They're that good. But I tell you what, they've got some absolutely, at least say in some of these players, they're going to be very hard to stop, put it that way.
1: Zane Bojack from ABC Sport. Thank you kindly, sir. Talk to you again soon.
0: See you, Joel.
1: And we'll keep up with the World Cup action as the week rolls on. You are with Joel Reinberger on 936 ABC Hobart and ABC Northern Tasmania. Robert says, just one more reason to never support soccer ever again. Corrupt to the core. And Mark says, Joel, Trump has had to do something dodgy at the World Cup. The games this morning were amazing, but FIFA are dodgy and the World Cup is rigged. Messi should have been red carded earlier on. They put everything against the African nation, says Mark. Thank you kindly. Coming up on the program after the 3 o'clock ABC News, Dr. Sally Bryant is with us for Wildlife Talkback. Got a question, got a comment, got a photo to share? Hey, give us a call, 1-300-222-936. Or text 0438-922-936.
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0: Good afternoon, Lucy Shannon with ABC News. Fiji's Prime Minister says a new military alliance with Australia should not be viewed with concern by China. Australia and Fiji have today signed the Oceans of Peace Pact, which obliges either country to respond if the other comes under military attack. It elevates Australia's alliance with Fiji to the same status as with the United States, New Zealand and Papua New Guinea. Prime Minister Sitiviani Rabuka says the alliance should not damage China's relations with either country.
1: It does not threaten Fiji's relationship with China, nor Australia's relationship with China. And as we have made it very clearly in the past, your enemies are not necessarily my enemies.
0: China appears to be preparing to test a ballistic missile with a dummy warhead in the Pacific Ocean. The ABC's been told Beijing informed governments in the region about the test earlier today. A similar test conducted 2 years ago was criticised by a number of Pacific nations, and Australia raised it with very high-level Chinese officials. The test comes within hours of Australia signing the landmark defence treaty with Fiji, pledging to aid one another in the event of an armed attack. Locally now, and some of Hobart's most well-known hospitality venues will close immediately, with their owner appointing voluntary administrators. Josh Duggan reports.
2: Pub Bank and Hotel Bank owns Republic Bar in North Hobart, as well as Cargo, Jack Green, Post Street Social, Observatory Bar and Franklin Wharf, all near Hobart's waterfront. Together, they employ 80 people who have all been stood down. Apex Advisory has today been appointed voluntary administrator and will look to sell them with the aim of seeing the venues reopen under new ownership. Ian Vaughan, director of Pub Bank Group and Hotel Bank, says it's deeply disappointing. He says food and beverage input costs, utilities, insurance and other operating expenses have all continued to increase.
0: One Nation's Lee Hansen says it's a breach of privacy for the names and addresses of members in new political parties to be published in newspapers. One Nation's currently registering with the Tasmanian Electoral Commission, which it hopes to complete by August. As part of that process, a list of 100 members must be submitted and their names and addresses are published in Tasmanian newspapers. One Nation's Senate candidate Lee Hansen says there are other ways for the Electoral Commission to establish that the new party's members are genuine.
3: It's a total breach of privacy for an individual. That's the fact that I find unfair. When you look at other states across the country, why is it it's only Tasmania that requires this?
0: New figures received by the Tasmanian Greens have revealed there are 125 registered greyhound trainers in the state, and many of those don't have a dog registered to them. Greens animal rights spokesperson Cassie O'Connor says it's very surprising and indicates how small the industry is. She says the figures show 40% of the 765 greyhounds in the industry are registered to just 10 trainers.
4: In total, less than 30 trainers are responsible for two-thirds of the racing greyhounds in Tasmania. So what we know is that a small number of people are putting a large number of dogs at risk of serious injury.
0: Tas Racing has been contacted for comment. There are calls for more transparency after a US star striker had his one-game ban suspended by FIFA. In the 96-year history of the Men's World Cup, there have been 189 red cards and only two of those players have not served a one-game ban. One was in Chile in 1962 and the second is for US striker Falaron Balogun. This week, after US President Donald Trump reportedly made a phone call to FIFA boss Gianni Infantino asking him to review it. Sports writer Benita Mercedes says there's no chance it was a fair decision.
5: The regulations around the running of the tournament are clear. The regulations around football generally are clear. And there really shouldn't be a case for overturning a red card decision.
0: To the weather, mainly fine, apart from the chance of a light shower or two about the far northwest. Cloudy and 12 the top in Burnie, it's now 11. Partly cloudy and 13 the top in Devonport, it's 11. 13 the top in Launceston, also 11. Sunny for Hobart, a top of 12 degrees, it's currently 9 in the capital. ABC News.
6: 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Afternoons with Joel Reinberger.
7: G'day there. So you may have noticed if you are in the Derwent Valley, there's a few police officers around, there's a helicopter around. It's because police are searching for a person of interest in the Uxbridge area of the Derwent Valley. They've essentially followed a stolen vehicle from the Huon to there. They found the vehicle in Uxbridge and they think the driver is on foot somewhere in that area. If you've got any information that would help them out, you can call the police on 131 444 or you can provide it anonymously through Crime Stoppers Tasmania, crimestopperstas.com.au. But that's what's going on with the choppers, etc. there. Dave has sent in a question saying, is this statewide for the knitted squares? Absolutely. We've been receiving those squares from all around the state. We often get them turning up in the mail. And I know this because my wife is the person at the ABC here who basically organises them all and has there's a whole office just full of them, full of them. And the blankets are distributed by charity partners right around the state. So if you're in the north of the state and you'd like to donate knitted squares or yarn to help the Rug Up Tassie appeal, you can drop them to Salvation Army Launceston. That's at 111 Elizabeth Street in Lonnie. There's a few other Salvo stores that will take them as well. If you'd like to help join the squares together into blankets, you can get pre-bundled squares with yarn from the two ABCs, the one here in Hobart on Liverpool Street, or at the one in ABC Northern Tasmania, which is at Ann Street in East Launceston. You can pick up the stuff there. But in any case, you can get a whole bunch of information by texting the word RUG. Just text RUG to us, 0438 922 936, and we will endeavour to get you a batch of information to show you know exactly what is going on. Coming up this hour, we're going to meet an artist who projects light onto things. So he does things at way bigger than human scale. And we're going to talk about what he's going to be doing at Port Arthur with that. Up next, however, Wildlife Talkback with Dr. Sally Bryant. You got a question, you got a comment, you got an observation, you got a photo. We always prioritise callers. We love to hear your voice. 1-300-222-936 if you've got something to talk to us about. Or you can text, particularly if you have a photo, just one photo per text. That's 0438 922 936. Before she gets here, I will make her dance with the 3 o'clock banger.

0: Boom Crash Opera and Onion Skin. He does a very good scream in the middle of that, doesn't he? You are with Joel Reinberger on 936 ABC Hobart and ABC Northern Tasmania. 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
0: And Dr. Sally Bryant has joined us. Hello, Dr. Sally. How are you doing?
4: Perfectly well, Joel.
0: Good to hear. Now, if you've got a question for Dr. Sally, 1-300-222-936 is the number here. The very first text that has come through is from Chris, location redacted, saying, Joel, I'd just like to highlight the situation.

0: situation around Neil the Seal as a local resident of the place he comes in. I've just been turned around from driving home because the road is closed. Not because of Neil, but because of the throng of onlookers crowding around him. This has become untenable. It's about time people are told to move on and stop harassing him.
1: I did think it was a very brave person in Chris Carline who stood in front of the press and mentioned that word euthanasia. And everyone would have gone, oh, you can't euthanize Neil. But Chris, thank you for that comment because, oh, gee, it reminds me of the quokkas on Rottnest Island. And when I was over there not that long ago and saw the quokkas under people's feet, eating plastic, getting into supermarket bins, it's like, oh, and people were just going for the selfies. And the same is with Neil the Seal. It is such a spectacle that brings joy, but it's the people that are the problem. Neil the Seal's just doing what Neil, as a little juvenile delinquent, will do. So it is a reminder, Chris, you're absolutely right, for people to back off, move away, give that seal some airing, and, you know, don't be the spectacle that is the crowds and the people. Leave the seal alone.
0: And the thing is, it's only going to get worse because Neil has become an international meme in the last fortnight. Like, seriously. Like, you know, it's always been, oh, a little funny thing on the end of the Sydney News. There's a seal in Hobart. Because of how big he is now and that he's just rolling up and wrecking stuff, as he does, because it's just his home as far as he's concerned, then it's now become this international meme. Like, I am seeing it all over Reddit, all over other sites, people saying, he is my spirit animal. He comes to a place, decides it's his place, and that's it. There's nothing you can do about it.
1: Well, relocation is probably the option the government is thinking about. I'm only speculating on this, Joel. I'm definitely not part of any discussions, but, you know, do they have to relocate him to an offshore island or to a piece of secluded coast? Will he come back? Will it become an ongoing problem? I mean, these are difficult questions. And once you get wildlife in an urban setting, and in a funny way, Mary the devil that escaped and was on the run for 2 weeks, you know, that was quite a spectacle, Joel, but the backstory to that animal nearly died, came back in was captured in
0: a real state, wasn't it?
1: A critical condition. It's actually not a joke. It's not a spectacle for the animal. It's the people that have created this issue. So, yeah, listen to the department in their cautionary alarm, and, you know, Neil will probably face a bit of a relocation issue, hopefully never euthanasia, but, you know, and how sad will that be?
0: I kind of think that we should treat Neil the Seal the way the people of Sydney treated Tom and Nicole back in the day. that Tom Cruise and Nicole Kidman lived in Bondi, and it became the done thing in Bondi that you leave them the hell alone and you don't stare and you just let them go to the shops and be normal. And that it was seen as much cooler to treat them as just a normal person than it was to go, oh, my God, Tom and Nicole. And so people did. And they actually got to live a bit of a normal-ish life there. Not completely, of course, because there's always some twit. But I reckon we should be like that and just go, yeah, Neil's there. That's cool. Carry on.
1: How about we put that out as a challenge for the community and the global onlookers and see if Tassie can rise to the challenge, Joel? I think that's a good idea.
0: Now, you went to a NAIDOC flag raising today?
1: I did, over at Purwakitna. Fantastic event. And it's
0: always the big one, isn't it, Purwakitna?
1: It's just so important for us to show strength with our First Nations people and the Palawa. Of this gorgeous island. And, of course, Joel, it is a reminder that when Lutruwita was invaded and colonised by the Europeans and, you know, people from all different nationalities, nature was a lot better then than what it is now. So the ruination of many species and habitats and the loss of our conservation heritage has been our doing, not the Indigenous people in the last 200 years. So I pay tribute to their wisdom and their knowledge and their way of looking after country.
0: Mark from Risdon Vale says, happy NATO.

0: Rock Week. I just got back from Risdon Prison at a flag raising in minimum security. It was good to chat with the fellas while eating a yummy as mutton bird. The fellas just want a non-judgmental chat. It's interesting, man. And there he is. He's always got a NAIDOC shirt each week. Does Mark from Risdon fail?
1: Well, the top of the flag raising site, you turn around, you can see Risdon Prison. So it's quite a harrowing sort of view on either side. The beautiful mountain at one side, prison on the other side, where there's huge Indigenous issues.
0: Now, a texter says, can you ask Sally if bandicoots are likely to take up residence under a house? We certainly see them fossicking around the lawn, but
1: yes,
0: under a house?
1: Yes, they can. And it depends what's under your house. They could get into a corner underneath the house. They build nests. They don't have really permanent nests. They may have several nests in several locations because they've got to come out and they move around at night time, of course. But yes, they can, whether they will be there permanently or for long periods of time, but they certainly can build nests. And when the young are too young to be with the adult mum, then the mother needs a safe place for those little wee babies.
0: Okay, so what is a perfect spot for a bandicoot? What are they looking for in this life?
1: I mean, under a house or in a garden?
0: Like
1: in
0: the
1: bush?
0: Generally, yeah. What are they after?
1: They need shelter, camouflage. They would line the nest with grasses.
0: So do they tunnel?
1: No, they don't tunnel per se. They might be under fallen logs. In fact, they most likely will be under fallen logs and debris and trees. So they could be in the soil layer. And they will have vegetation right around them and enclosing the top. Often it's sags and weepy vegetation, rushes, etc. And they will come out of a very small hole. So under a house is perfect. They will take vegetation or find if there's vegetation or bits and pieces under there. But it's not normal. If you've got a garden or you've got bush nearby, that is a much better site for bandicoots. Coming and going through a house system that is subject to, you know, domestic pets or people.
0: Yeah, cats and dogs is the big one,
1: isn't it? Runway and cars in driveways, etc., is not ideal. But, you know, every situation is different, and that is what living with wildlife is all about.
0: And it's not like a wombat under your house, which can actually knock your house over.
1: Dislodge your foundations.
0: Yeah. Wombat under the house.
1: What's not to love about a wombat, Joel? Come on.
0: They can literally destroy the place, unfortunately. Carl's at Adventure Bay on Bruni. G'day there, Carl. What's going on?
2: Hey, well, rare things. So tell Sally about some very unusual things that are happening.
1: Oh, Carl, I want to hear them. I haven't heard your voice in a long time and I missed you at the Bruni Bird Festival. What have you been seeing, Carl?
2: Down here in the bay, we have a Kuta run every year and that's at the same time it's followed a Trevally run. They follow the trevally. Well, the trevally are down there because they're eating krill, pink krill. So when you walk along the beach, it's the whole beach, when it's calm, is pink, red. And you'll see the seagulls on it, and they'll be swimming around eating krill. Well, krill comes from Antarctica, and the whales eat it, and the birds that are missing, dying, those birds feed on the wing near Heard Island and Macquarie Island. And they feed on the wing, so you can pick these things up. I went down with a hand net with a stocking on, and I was able to scoop up about a pound or a pot full of these krills, put them in the salt water, bring them to boil, and they just taste no bigger than your little fingernail. And they taste like crayfish. And they are here, but the other things are those spider crabs that are in Canada. The big things are about a metre wide up there from tip of their legs to the other side. And the ones down here, they came out of the blue and they were there a couple of years ago. And they're deep sea things from down there in Antarctica.
1: So what you're describing, Carl, and you'd be seeing it all the time because you live in a pretty special spot, is that web of life, how one thing depends on another, can take advantage of food that's available seasonally. It'll bring in crabs, then birds eat crabs, etc. So tell me, are you seeing the same birds in the area, Carl?
2: The birds, I haven't seen the ones that have been dying, but...
1: well, that's good.
2: The temperature of the sea, I used to take the temperature because I swim. and it was always 11 degrees. It's

0: about 14 and 15.
1: Mm.
0: And the temperature. So these crabs that have come up, well, they were never here, and you could catch them. And you throw a bit of bait on a line and in a pile that come on top, and then it'd wrap around the legs and you pull them up. And it was on the TV yesterday, Canada, they fish for them. They're a metre from one tip of one leg to the other tip of the other leg. And they got heads on them like pear-shaped.
1: Yeah, yeah, spectacular-looking things. It's awful to see them and then think of food. But, yeah, and again, that web of life, but change. And I got a couple of emails this morning before I came in about how birds are starting to breed early. You know, blackbirds are breeding already, plovers on eggs and other birds that should be getting close to breeding haven't yet started. So that change, Carl, is what you notice when you're connected to the land and when you're in a spot for a long time. And that's what you tell your neighbours, that's what you tell your kids and your friends. Some people accept it and some people say, nah, things have always changed. But science tells us, Carl, that climate change and what comes with climate change is real. It's causing massive changes in ecosystems, and we see it at every level, including at our local beach, to the weather patterns, to global events. So, yeah, nice to get your call, Carl. Thank you.
2: Cheers, Carl. Great to talk to you today. Thank you kindly for being with us. Anna is at Abel's Bay, has an interesting question. Hello, Anna.
3: Hello.
1: Oh, weird noises under the bed. I thought that read under the house, I hear you say.
3: Under the house. Okay. In the walls. Possibly in the walls. We know we have resident quolls in these walls, and we've all learnt to tell the difference between the sound of squittering quolls and the sounds of skittering rats, which is not a life skill I ever thought I'd develop. However.
2: And where there's quolls, there's not generally rats, are there?
3: Well, no, and as I say, my parents are blessed with quolls and I'm blessed with rats. Anywho, this time the sound sounds like a baby Neil. It's like, and I'm going, right, it's unlikely there's a whale stuck in the walls of Mum and Dad's house. It's unlikely there's a, like the native hens, you know how when they can sound kind of boomy?
1: But what...
3: And then we started Googling questions like, what noise do quokkas make in winter?
1: Quolls,
3: make in winter.
1: Yeah.
3: And we came up with something where it was like a mainland quoll, you know, the big tiger quolls, massive. And it said something about them in estrus.
1: Quolls, when they're mating, the male who selects his female will often guard and repeatedly mate with her over a period of days. So there could well be a mating pair under your house.
3: And what noises do the males make? If the chicks make some kind of, as I say, like it sounds like a baby seal.
1: We're talking quolls here, screeching?
3: Well, we think so. Not screeching.
1: So it's more muffled, clucking, muffled sort of grunting?
3: Well, I'd say they describe it in the mainland quolls, and there's a recording, and it sounds like it's the same thing about an octave lower.
1: Well, you know what, Anna? All of this would be solved if you had a little motion sensor camera, because whatever is under your house at some period in time will have to come out. And therefore you would capture it on the camera, and if they're coming out, they usually go back in. But as I said, quolls...
3: So it could be mating quolls.
1: It could be mating quolls. It could also be devils. So devils...
3: Unlikely. I've heard devils under the house before.
1: Well,
3: and
1: possums. So there's a whole range of very unattractive noises made by those marsupials.
3: I say, this is quite attractive and quite quiet and gentle. Like my mum and my sister and I are sitting in the living room chatting away placidly, and then one of us will stick our hand up, which means that one of us has heard just bizarre. But yeah, as I say, and by the time I reach my phone and turn the damn password off, I can't get to the voice recorder.
1: Yeah.
2: Okay.
1: Yeah. Keep trying.
2: Can you please
1: I'd like to
2: turn
1: hear
2: your
1: it.
2: Voice recorder on and have it sitting on in the room so we can get a
3: copy
2: of this.
3: Yeah, we'll record every conversation we have next week. While my
1: and ask around who's got a wildlife camera you can borrow. We'll get to the bottom of this, but it's not...
3: Do TLC lend them out?
1: Yes, they do, if you're one of the wild tracker monitorers. You might
3: I'm
1: even
3: not
1: have
3: a wild tracker monitor, but we could become one, perhaps.
1: Well, there you go. But you might even have some TLC supporters in your local area that might have cameras. So get onto your social media.
3: As a muso before, but what's it called? Wildlife Tracker
1: Wild
3: Program.
1: Tracker.

0: get onto the TOC website,
1: right?
0: Wild Tracker, and also the Learn for Wildlife part of the website. So do a contact through their email system.
1: Hang on, slow down. I'm writing frenetically.
0: So Tasland Conservancy.
1: Wild Tracker. Tasland Conservancy.
0: Wild Tracker.
1: Wild Tracker.
0: Mm-hmm. Have a look at that program, which is all about setting up a camera, plugging into their sites, and also the Land for Wildlife part of the TLC website. And both of them, including the general website, will have a contact. So leave your name and number.
1: I'm in Garden for Wildlife, but I don't actually know whether my parents are in Land for Wildlife or not.
0: Make contact with TLC.
1: What's the minimum size for a property now for Land for Wildlife?
0: Land for Wildlife, you've got to be 5 acres.
1: Yeah, see, they're not.
0: But that's all right, because the Land for Wildlife will have remedies. They might have cameras down in that area. So it's a network of people that may be able to loan you a bit of equipment.
2: I'm very keen for you to do your mission. That's exactly right.
0: 2 weeks' time,
2: your
0: we
2: mission,
0: want an update,
2: Anna. Should you choose to accept it, is to record a quoll or whatever it is that's making sweet love under your house.
1: Because it's so different to spring sounds. Like the spring sounds are the...
0: Bulbs are up in my garden, Anna.
1: Okay.
0: Check it
1: Exciting.
0: Out. 2 weeks' time, give us an update.
2: Thank you kindly.
1: Thanks so much, guys.
2: It's the qual equivalent of...
0: Oh, Barry White. My heart's pumping.
2: No, a few texts that are coming through for you there, Sally there. Simon says, I've sent in a message before about a wallaby in my backyard. The romance has worn off due to it eating all of my freshly planted plants. Who do I ring to get rid of it?
0: Well, Simon, you can get rid of that wallaby yourself. If you think someone is going to come and collect that wallaby, then that's a call out for Bonorong. And is it orphan or injured? I don't know. You can ask for advice. But Simon, if that wallaby is getting into your backyard, you can plug up your backyard and protect your plants so that there is nothing. So my first recommendation is you take the necessary steps to protect your garden and deter the wallaby. If it gets trapped, if it gets injured, then there's people that can help. But see what you can come up with and protect your own plants.
2: On the text as well, Philip says, just wanted to share a wattle bird eating my pepper berries.
0: No taste buds, obviously, Joel.
2: Yeah. But imagine how good that wattle bird would taste.
0: Yeah, already the meat's already like a sashimi. Yeah. Is that what you're thinking?
2: It's pre-marinated, yes, indeed.
0: Shame on you.
2: On the text, Amanda says, I didn't hear all of Chris's message about Neil's road closures. But for local residents, it's a 14-kilometre detour each way.
0: That's quite something, isn't
2: it? If you're doing that a few times a day, it's less than enjoyable. We love Neil, but the people need to move on. Mm. And Donna says, it's not about the seal. It's about the onlookers and the stupidity of people keeping the media fluid. Why aren't we protective of his privacy? Donna, you'll notice that we've never mentioned where he is. You know, that's part of the protocol around Neil. In fact, I actually don't know where he is, and I'm fine with that. It's just easier that I never even accidentally mention where Neil the Seal is. All right, that'll have to be it. Sally Bryan.
0: Our time is over,
2: Joel. Thank you so much.
0: Talk soon. Thank you.
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5: 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Blue skies, an extra jumper, and a walk on the beach in Wellies.
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2: So today has been mainly fine after areas of morning frost and valley fog. Chance of a light shower or two about the far northwest. Light and variable winds tending northeasterly about the northwest. There's been a few warnings around. No wind warnings. And in fact, no warnings. The road weather alert, which was the last warning, have been cancelled. That's nice. Current observations in Burnie, it's 11 degrees. Launceston, 10 degrees. Tunnock, 6 degrees. Strawn, it is currently 10 degrees. In St Helens, it's 11 degrees. And in Hobart, it is 10 degrees. So a coolish one around the state today.

0: Tomorrow, showers about the west, shifting to the south and east during the afternoon. Fine elsewhere after areas of morning frost and possible valley fog about the east. Light and variable winds tending southwesterly during the day. Wednesday, a light shower or two about the east coast during the morning. Fine elsewhere after areas of morning frost and valley fog. Light and variable winds. So Burnie tomorrow, mostly sunny and 14. Wednesday, partly cloudy and 13. Launceston tomorrow, morning frost down to minus one overnight tonight. Mostly sunny though tomorrow and 13 degrees maximum. Wednesday, morning frost, mostly sunny, 13 degrees maximum. Bishanoe, tomorrow partly cloudy and 15. Wednesday also partly cloudy and 13. Strawn, cloudy tomorrow and 13. Wednesday mostly sunny and 13. Campbelltown, tomorrow morning frost, partly cloudy, 11 degrees, down to minus 3 overnight tonight in Campbelltown. And Wednesday, morning frost, partly cloudy and 12 degrees. Hobart, a possible late shower tomorrow and 13 degrees. Wednesday, cloud clearing and 12 degrees. You are with Joel Reinberger on 936 ABC Hobart and ABC Northern Tasmania. Just letting you know, if you're in the Derwent Valley, there are some police around. They followed a stolen car from the Huon up to the Derwent Valley. They found the car in Uxbridge and they're looking for the driver, who is presumably on foot. If you can help the police, you've got some information, you can contact them on 131444. But that's what's going on where y'all are.
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1: Traffic.
0: So, no incidents or major delays on state roads. In Hobart, the Brooker is running a little bit slower than usual, outbound from Park Street to Bowen Road. Otherwise, it's quite normal. Lonnie, all the main roads running as normal for a Monday. Devonport, a bit slow on the Bass Highway westbound, getting on and off Formby Road at the moment particularly. Burnie, flowing normally. So a nice, easy day. We got a sunny one, no accidents, which is lovely to hear. If you see something, send me a text and let me know about it. 0438 922 936 is my number.
1: Heavy rain can lead to flash flooding and you may not get any warning. If you're in an area prone to flooding, prepare and leave early. 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
0: Coming up on the program, we're going to meet an artist who doesn't do things at a human scale. Well, he makes the art at a human scale, then projects it as light over large areas. And he's going to be doing that at Port Arthur as a part of the Lightwave event that's coming up there next week. We'll find out more about that in just a moment. First, though. Nice chill cover of the Flame Trees.

0: During NAIDOC Week, you're going to hear a few more of our Indigenous artists on the radio. That is Lauren Ryan, who's a Gamilaroi woman, and Flame Trees, a cover of the Cold Chisel classic on 936 ABC Hobart and ABC Northern Tasmania. Kaz from Lonnie on the weather says, literally very warm in Lonnie, no wind. Walking along the Seaport Boardwalk, it is glorious. And Warwick says, West Tamar Highway, west of Pomona Road at Riverside, is down to one lane due to roadworks. It's banked up in the dual carriageway before the Pomona Road traffic lights. So one little snarl that we know of around the place. A few texts about wildlife. Robin called in response to Carl on Bruni, who mentioned he was eating krill. She said she read a book, The Curious Life of Krill, by Tassie scientist Stephen Nicol. And apparently there's fluorine in krill that might not be too good for humans. Just letting you know there about that one. Alan in Noosa says, oh boy, Neil likes it there. And he has just as much right to live there as any other Australian. On you, Neil. And Neil's not the problem. The people gawking at Neil are the problem. And Bob says, if you saw a Tassie tiger, you would never tell anyone where. I haven't. Oh, Bob, that's a very interesting thought there, that Bob's seen a Tassie tiger, but he's not going to tell you where because he wants to give them the chance to live the life they want. Now, if you have an artistic talent, you might take up pencils and paper. You might take up paint and canvas. Or like our previous guest, Kay, you might take up stone and ink. But it's generally art done at a human scale, literally the size of a human or smaller. But for Alex Moss, that is not enough. His works aren't permanent, but they are huge as he projects light onto interesting places. He's got an exhibition coming up at Port Arthur on the 17th of July. That's Friday week as a part of Lightwave. Alex, g'day. How are you doing?
1: I'm good, thanks. How are you?
0: I am very well. How did you come to this particular art form, projecting your art as light?
1: Well, I suppose you could say it started when I studied audio or sound production at SAE many years ago. And I ended up becoming a sort of tech or a tutor at the university. And I eventually ended up teaching there. So it's a journey of over sort of 10 or 12 years or something. But during my learning about and practicing sound, I also became a little bit obsessed with creating

0: visuals that I would synchronize with the sound and then, as you said before, project into the world onto unusual canvases. So I don't really use screens or rectangles unless I particularly want to for a certain reason, but I might project onto anything from a tiny flower up through to, the facade of a big building, like you also mentioned before. So yeah, it's been a combination really of sound and light. But I'm also really interested in creating sort of interactive elements as well. So the stuff I do is something that people can not just experience in a passive way, but kind of actively influence by their presence, if you like.
1: Okay, how can people influence your artwork?
0: So there's a variety of ways that I've sort of experimented with, from things like creating an iPad interface that might have, like faders or buttons that people can swipe or tap, and those things might trigger a sound and a light event, into the space. So, for example, in Port Arthur, I've set up a system where there's an iPad interface with, I think it's 10 buttons that correspond to 10 windows on the building. And if you tap one of those, you're going to see a sort of animated light sequence come out of the window, as well as some voice and some sound effects that sort of overlay the more general sort of large scale background images that are happening.
1: All right. Now, tell me about the process for this. So this particular exhibition you're doing at Port Arthur onto the side of a building, how did this come about? How did you go about gathering the imagery that you wanted to project and put it together?
0: So the process for me for this project and many other ones, it sort of centers around, what I call an immersion, I suppose. So I basically visit places with the sole purpose of experiencing, which gives me kind of the freedom to be spontaneous, and encourages coincidences and chance encounters. And essentially the one job I've got to do is to experience that place. So for Port Arthur, I was invited to do a residency, which meant staying there for, around about a week, sort of just on site, just nearby. So I did things like I went on the tours, I looked around, I read the information, and I allowed myself just to kind of experience the place. As in Port Arthur, directly, but then I also, explored the area, and I've been to Peninsula other times as well. So the process is to go and experience the places, meet people, sometimes run workshops to gather content, and then when I get back into the studio, I just trust that that those experiences will kind of emerge through the work and inform what I do in terms of making sound and visuals. So for this one, the visuals are all from my imagination, as opposed to using like photography or film or anything like that. And because it's, being Port Arthur, it's somewhat, a conflicting place. So I guess that one of the challenges for me was to try to balance, the more unsettling, darker side of the history with the stories of, friendship and resilience, and also the dramatic and very beautiful natural setting that it sits within.
1: Now, I just want to hark back a bit to saying that you immerse yourself. Do you kind of go in deviceless into a place to understand it? Because that's kind of how it sounded to me, to just be you and just be present.
0: Yes, not necessarily deviceless. Like I will bring, camera or field recorder, and capture things. But I guess what I was trying to say is it's different to, how do I explain? I guess I go to the place with no other agenda other than to experience it, if that makes sense.
1: Yep.
0: So I might make some plans about, I want to specifically see this thing.

0: or I want to get some footage of a certain place at sunset or sunrise or something like that. But essentially, I don't have another job to do when I'm there. I'm just there to do the experience. And it's really interesting because I go to these places, Port Arthur and other projects that I've done, not knowing what I'm going to do. I get there and it's a little bit daunting. I sort of think, what's going to happen here? What am I going to do? There's an infinite number of possibilities, but by being in the place and doing the experience, it just does it almost by itself, if you like. So by being there, I absorb something or other, and then when I'm back in the studio, it comes out. So, but that's not to say I won't take photos and videos and use field recordings and sound, and sometimes they end up directly in the works, and other times they influence me but aren't directly obvious in the works.
1: So, what is the medium in which you're then creating the stuff you're going to project? Are you a painter? Are you a digital artist? Are you using photography? Like, what's the
0: Yeah, I
1: method there?
0: guess I'm a bit sort of multidisciplinary, really, but I guess you could say digital is I work in the realm of computers, and then I project the light out of projectors. So I use a variety of tools in the computer to generate the content. So sometimes, like the show I'm doing down here in up here, sorry, in Sydney at the moment, I've been creating sort of hand-drawn animations on an iPad, which is kind of like a frame-by-frame sort of flipbook style way of doing things. So that suits this show. But in another context, I might use a software that allows me to do something like simulate, the movement of water and render that as, beautifully colored particles or something like that. So, I don't have a fixed or a single medium that I do things, but it's probably safe to say that I do a lot of work in the computer, but I bring content from, from the world, as in field recordings for sound or photography and film, into that work. And I also do a lot of the work I've done has been, I suppose, sort of accessible and collaborative in terms of bringing community into the process. Not so much for Port Arthur, because that wasn't, necessarily the sort of appropriate approach, but in other contexts, I might run workshops where I can get, kids or community groups to do a whole heap of visual artwork, like drawing or painting, and then I'm able to kind of get those images and manipulate them and integrate them in the software and into the work that way.
1: You are listening to Afternoons with Joel Reinberger on 936 ABC Hobart and ABC Northern Tasmania. Visual artist Alex Moss is with us because he's going to be projecting some images as part of Lightwave at Port Arthur on the 17th of July. That is Friday week. That sounds like it's going to be pretty much the coldest night of the year. You prepared for that, Alex?
0: Yeah, look, I'm sure we'll all be all right. Hopefully there'll be some fires or some heaters, or at least we can wear warm clothes and bring blankets. The event will have, as we've been discussing, some sound and light, interactive kind of immersive artwork from me. There'll also be music, other performances, food, drink, a big banquet style food, and you can get the tickets by visiting Port Arthur's website and looking for the Lumiere event, which is the opening night of Lightwave.
1: Now, I did see the projection you did for Second Echo Dance Ensemble at the Sydney Opera House. That looked incredible. How did that feel, seeing your work splashed out on that particular medium, the Opera House sales?
0: Well, look, we weren't on the sales. We're inside, and in the venue. But it was an extraordinary place to find myself, and the crew that I work with at Second Echo. It's awesome to be able to be in sort of these.

0: kind of highly regarded venues and be able to use good quality equipment and have support from, you know, stage managers and all the staff there. And, you know, I'm glad you mentioned Second Echo. I love working with that organization, and we do all sorts of beautiful art forms and present them in all sorts of beautiful contexts, from things like the Opera House through to, you know, small community spaces and everywhere in between.
1: All right. I should let you get away to it because you've got still some prep to go, I reckon. Good to talk to you today, Alex. Thank you kindly.
0: Okay, thanks a lot. Take care.
1: Alex Moss, visual artist who will be projecting his stuff up onto the walls at Port Arthur.
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1: Where it's coming up to 5 minutes to 4.

0: That's the Tampa Trap on 936 ABC Hobart and ABC Northern Tasmania, where you're listening to Afternoons with Joel Reinberger. Coming up tomorrow on the program, it's kind of inevitable that bird flu is going to come to Tasmania. I've heard some experts say that they reckon it's definitely here. Not that we have evidence of that, but they reckon chances are. We're going to talk about bird flu versus your pets. Get our advice from the vet. First, though, let's find out what your local drive show has in store.
1: Are you thinking of tackling Tasmania's iconic Overland Track this summer? Bookings are opening tomorrow. With just 34 walkers allowed to start each day, you'll need to be quick. And you've probably heard of them. They're those enchanted corners of the world where people routinely live past 100, thanks to a lifestyle the rest of us can only envy. They're called the Blue Zones. Well, an Australian scientist has been looking into the data, and it looks like the science isn't sciencing. All that and a shoulder to cry on over the Socceroos' loss coming up on Drive for ABC Northern Tasmania with me, Sunny Wood, right behind the news.
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0: Good afternoon, ABC News with Michael Delafontana. Chinese state media is reporting China has conducted a ballistic missile test in the Pacific. The Australian government was informed earlier today of China's plans for the long-range missile test, along with other nations in the region. Chinese state media outlet Xinhua is reporting the missile was launched from a submarine and carried a dummy warhead. Acting Prime Minister Richard Miles says Australia is concerned by the test.
1: We were informed by China today of its intention to do this test. This is a long-range missile test, and we are very concerned about any actions which undermine the stability, the peace and security of the Pacific.
0: The president of a suburban Australian rules football club in Melbourne wants the use of artificial cricket pitches to be reassessed after a horror head knock left one of his footballers in end-of-life care in hospital. Natasha McFarlane reports.
2: 27-year-old Nathan Fitzgerald was playing a reserves match in Laylaw on Saturday afternoon when he clashed heads with a teammate during a tackle. The midfielder was treated on the field for life-threatening injuries and rushed to hospital. It's understood Nathan was hit in the head at least three times and came down on the artificial cricket pitch. Epping Football Netball Club president Luke De Vincentis says there have always been concerns, but cricket pitches are unavoidable at an amateur level.
3: I do hope that this is explored and potentially the way that cricket pitches are covered moving forward.
2: Nathan is continuing to receive end-of-life care.
0: To stay politics, an independent MP, Meg Webb, has questioned the EPA's monitoring regime for antibiotic use in salmon farms, saying more timely disclosure is needed. The EPA has published a monitoring report after Huon Aquaculture used the antibiotic oxytetracycline to treat bacterial enteritis at its Meadowbank hatchery in late January and early February this year. It found that the drug was found above the reportable level in water and wild fish samples up until early March, while more than half of the sediment samples up until May also contained the drug above that level. Nelson Independent Meg Webb says it's disturbing to hear that months down the track.
4: That there are no licensing conditions in place for reporting of antibiotic use or monitoring and that data to be timely released is really damning.
0: A man accused of inducing someone to work for his sexual services business in southern Tasmania is set to face a Supreme Court trial. Monty Jacka reports.
5: 37-year-old Timothy Ian Bowes has been charged with emotional abuse or intimidation, being a commercial operator of a sexual services business in Greater Hobart, and inducing a person to provide sexual services by threat, fraud, drugs, or other act. He appeared in the Hobart Magistrates Court today, where he pleaded not guilty to all three charges. He's accused of controlling a woman's relationships with her family members and friends, pressuring her to have sex with other people, and restricting her access to shared finances. His matter will be heard in a trial in the Supreme Court of Tasmania in early September.
0: Tasmania police is currently searching for the driver of a stolen car who's believed to have fled on foot after dumping the vehicle. Police say they began searching around 11 o'clock this morning for a stolen vehicle in the Lonavale area, about an hour west of Hobart. The vehicle was seen heading towards Mount Lloyd around midday before being found by police this afternoon in the Uxbridge area. Police say a rescue helicopter is being used to search for the person of interest. Tasmania Devils VFLW defender Perry King says the team's win in the northwest of the state over the weekend has given them confidence. The Devils beat Box Hill and Penguin on Saturday by 9 points. King recorded 16 disposals and 16 tackles before kicking the winning goal for the team. They'll play Geelong on Saturday at North Hobart Oval. King says the two recent wins, including a Saturday's one-off home turf, is a confidence booster.
6: Did play all right, which I was happy with. Having the 16 touches and the 16 tackles, I feel like I found a bit of a balance for being able to win my own ball and then obviously stop my opposition from being able to win the ball. So, yeah, I think it's come together quite nicely. And obviously I thank all the coaches because they've been working really hard with me. So, yeah, it's coming together nice.
0: Tasmania's weather mainly fine for the remainder of today. Chance of a light shower or two about the far northwest. Cloudy for Burnie and Devonport. Partly cloudy, light winds for Launceston, light winds for Hobart. At the moment, 11 degrees in Burnie, 12 in Devonport and Launceston, 9 degrees in Hobart. ABC News.
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1: Happy Monday. Well, happy for those of us who had an AFL win over the weekend. St Kilda killed it. They absolutely killed it. It wasn't just them as well. Big win for the Australian women's team at the T20 Cricket World Cup. That was epic. And don't forget, of course, the Devils won up here as well in Northern Tasmania. Less happy for the Socceroos' exit from the Soccer World Cup. But David and I, we're here for you. We're here to give you a big virtual Monday hug around that. Now, coming up today, are you thinking of tackling Tasmania's iconic overland track this summer? Bookings, they're opening tomorrow morning from 9 o'clock. Just 34 walkers are allowed to start each day, so you're going to need to be quick. Have you done the track? Did you love it? I'm considering giving it a go, but knowing me, I'm going to be one of those who need to be airlifted after day one. I guarantee it. I would love to hear your overland track adventures. Get in touch with us. 0467 922 917. Also, have you heard of the Blue Zones? They're regions around the world where people have claimed to live exceptionally long lives. And thanks to a documentary and everything else that followed, Q cookbooks, exercise plans, it was a whole thing. It became a whole lifestyle kind of situation. Well, an Australian scientist, they've been punching some numbers on the data, and the math ain't mathing. That's later in the program. But first, let's check with the roads.
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1: Traffic's moving well through Launceston. We've only got minor slowdowns along Brisbane and Wellington Street. Looking at the East Tamar Highway, no problems to report this afternoon. Over on the West Tamar Highway, there are moderate delays heading north out of Riverside. The Midland Highway, it's looking good as well. Just a few slow spots on the Bass Highway. That's due to ongoing roadworks. Now, if you spot something we need to know about, get in touch with us. 0467 922 917.

0: 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That was Dua Lipa.
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4: 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You're with Sunshine Wood.
0: Have you done the famous overland track we've got here in Northern Tasmania? Did you love it? How did you go physically? And would you recommend preparing for it? Get in touch with us. Let us know your adventures on the overland track. 0467 922 917. We want to hear from you. Now, bookings for the 2026-2027 overland track season open tomorrow morning, 9 a.m., with thousands of walkers expected to compete for a place on Tasmania's most famous multi-day hike. I'm joined by Tori Ross, Director of Tourism and Visitor Services from Parks and Wildlife Services. Good afternoon, Tori.
5: Hello, Sunshine.
0: Just how competitive is it to secure a spot on the overland track these days?
5: Oh, look, it's a much anticipated day each year, the opening of the overland track booking system. And certainly for those places in the peak of summer and around Easter, with only 34 departures a day on offer, they do get stubbled up quite quickly. So it's quite competitive.
0: And why do you think this track continues to attract walkers, not just from interstate, but overseas as well?
5: It's just so well-renowned as one of the premier alpine walks that we offer here in Australia. And I think for Tasmanians, it's a bit of a rite of passage experience in our Tasmanian-ness of being on the island. And it just is just a beautiful experience that, you know, many, many people want to achieve over their lifetime.
0: Have you noticed demand is continuing to grow each year? And where are most of our walkers coming from?
5: Demand is consistent each year, so we see the same sort of levels of interest as each year. And really it's a spread across the world. So most of our walkers are mainland Australians, about 78% of walkers, and Tasmanians represent about 15%, which is about 1,000 Tasmanians who did the walk last year. And then a smaller population of the international walkers of about 7%, but they do come from all over the world. So there is interest globally.
0: Can you talk us through what is going to happen tomorrow when you start taking bookings? What do people need to do to get a slot?
5: I sure can, Sunshine. So the most important thing is that people are ready at 8 o'clock tomorrow morning and to make sure that they've got all the details of their walking party ready to go. And that includes their names, their date of birth, their state and their nationality. So once you do get into that booking system, you've got all the details you need to be able to go through and fulfil your booking. At 8 o'clock, the waiting room opens. So if you log in, you go into a waiting room before the booking season, the booking system opens at 9 a.m. and you'll be randomly, everyone that's in the waiting room will be randomly placed in a queue and go through into the booking system so they smoothly go in and get their booking opportunity.
0: And what's the web address?
5: The web address is the park's website, so just jump online onto the Overland Track page and there'll be a live link there for people to go through to.
0: Fantastic.
5: So which is parks.tas.gov.au.
0: Wonderful. When do you expect slots to be gone as well?
5: Usually the main rush lasts about 3 hours tomorrow morning, so people are really competitively trying to get their preferred dates. And by about lunchtime, people are then just easing in through the booking system and potentially have alternate dates. And that's one thing I would recommend is if you do have some backup dates in mind when you go in the booking system in case your preferred date has gone, that's always a good idea. But also if you don't get a booking tomorrow in opening day, keep your eye on the site because we do, obviously people's plans change. And so you do get opportunities and cancellations as the year goes by to have another look and see if you can either change your dates or get a booking later on.
0: Fantastic. Tori, thank you so much and good luck for your really busy day tomorrow.
5: Thanks, Sunshine. We're looking forward to it.
0: Thank you. That was Tori Ross there, who is Director of Tourism and Visitor Services, Parks and Wildlife Services. Now, I've got Ross Stevens here with me as well, who's the president of the Hobart Walking Club and president of the Bushwalking Tasmania as well. Good afternoon, Ross.
6: Hi, Sunshine. That second one is president of Bushwalking Tasmania. So I represent all the clubs across Tasmania.
0: You're definitely as
6: Hobart.
0: A walking all-rounder, aren't you?
6: Yes. And it was good to hear Tory talk about all the things that happening tomorrow.
0: Well, it's one of our kind of big annual events, isn't it? In the office, we hear people talking about it leading up to it, and then people just trying to get those spots. It's such a popular trail, isn't it?
6: Absolutely. Look, our club will be on the website tomorrow morning at 9 a.m. as well, trying to get slots for you to get on there over summer, because it is absolutely a wonderful walk. I think it's a wonderful walk if you're fit and prepared, and it can be pretty.
0: Oh, I've just lost Ross. We'll just get David to get him back on the line. So we were talking about the Overland Track. The bookings are opening tomorrow from 9 a.m. Have I got you there, Ross? I think we just lost you for a moment. Fantastic. Got you back quickly.
6: I hit the wrong button. Sorry about that.
0: Happens all the time. Now, you were talking about the Overland Track. You know, it is a bit physically demanding, is it? What kind of level would you say it is to walk?
6: Look, for a fit person, it's still reasonably challenging. It's going to be 5 or 6 days, so you're going to be carrying a pack that's around 15 kilos, depending on how lightweight you go. So you're going to be carrying that for 5 days. The track's got a lot of up and down. It's sometimes it's rocky, sometimes it's muddy. You know, if it rains, that mud can turn quite nasty. So they're the kind of things. So you do need a decent pair of boots or strong ankles. You need to be reasonably fit. Yes.
0: So strong boots. What else do we need to prepare for a walk like this?
6: All right, I've got a checklist here. Well, the first thing you need to do is register, which we've covered with Tori. The second thing you need to do is tell somebody you're going. These are the safety things, you know. You need to tell someone you're going and when you're due back, so that if you're not back, they can raise the alarm. You tell the rangers as well, but you need to take some kind of emergency beacon, PLB or something like that, so that if things turn bad, you can get help quickly. And so they're the main things, and a proper map as well wouldn't go astray, because, you know, if you're relying on your phone and it goes flat, you could be in all sorts of trouble. Now, in terms of the gear you need to take, you need, you know, proper wet weather gear. Even though it's summertime, it can rain a lot. We all know what Tasmania is like, and it can even snow in summertime. So that's something that you kind of need to be aware of. There are some areas like over the Cradle Circle, Pine Forest Moor, where fog could come down, so you have low visibilities. So you could be spending all day out in drizzle or rain. This is part of the fun of it, but if you're not prepared, you can get pretty miserable pretty quickly.
0: Now, how much food do you need to take? People sometimes underestimate this, I believe.
6: I'll tell you the sort of rough rule is that you should have about a kilo of food, dehydrated food per day that you're going. So if you're going for 6 or 7 days, you should have 6 or 7 kilograms of food that you start off with. Now, the other thing you need to take into account there is it's got to be reasonably appetizing. You want to be careful about that. You just can't eat mud all day. But the another factor is how many calories there are in it, because you're going to be carrying a pack, you're going to be chewing through the calories. So you probably need around 2,000 or 2,200 calories per day in that kilo of food. So you should take all those factors into account. And of course, you can get a lot of DHI food at all the outdoor shops, who I won't mention, but they've got all that information on them. So trade all those factors off against the price as well.
0: Fantastic. Ross, thank you so much for your time, and look forward to a big day for you and your clubs.
6: All right. Yeah.
0: Good luck.
6: Yeah. See you on the track, Sunshine.
0: Definitely. Bye. Thanks, Ross. That was Ross Stevens there, president of Bushwalking Tasmania and also president of the Hobart Walking Club. Now, coming up, do you think you've got what it takes to tackle racing the Bass Strait? A brand new interstate sailing trophy. It's being launched, linking two of Tasmania and Victoria's biggest offshore racing. And it's about to bring more yachts as well, more crews, and plenty of excitement to Northern Tasmania.

0: I was freshly married Taylor Swift there. It's 24 past four. Two texts come in. We've just been talking about the Overland Track. It's opening up tomorrow for that six-day trek. Overland Track, not a walk to be taken lightly. Proper walking boots are a must. Be prepared for all kinds of weather, even in midsummer. Thanks, Jill. Yeah, I just realised that. Didn't know it could snow up there in summer, but I can see that happening.
1: ABC Northern Tasmania with Sunshine Wood.
0: A fresh era of offshore sailing, it's underway with the launch of the Bass Strait Cup. So it's a new annual trophy. It combines the Melbourne to Devonport race and the Three Hammock Island race as well. It encourages Victorian and Tasmanian sailors to compete across Bass Strait while showcasing Northern Tasmania's incredible coastline, sailing culture and hospitality. Scott Lovell from Port Dalrymple Yacht Club joins me now. Hello, Scott.
2: Hello, Sunshine. How are you?
0: I'm good. Now, can you tell us about this new Bass Strait Cup? How did it come about?
2: Yeah, it's come about with the PDYC Yacht Club, which is based at Beauty Point, and the Ocean Racing Club of Victoria getting together and just looking at how we can strengthen ocean racing between Victoria and Tasmania. So for a couple of years now, the Port Dalrymple Yacht Club's been running a new race, the Three Hammock Island race, which goes from Lowhead through to Three Hammock Island and back. And for quite a lot of years, for about 120 years, I think it is, 119 years, the Melbourne to Devonport yacht race has been running as well. So they've decided to combine both those races and have a cup as the trophy for it.
0: Now, what makes this course so unique compared to other offshore races?
2: Well, Bass Strait is pretty challenging. One trip you can have it like hardly any breeze at all, and the next it can be the complete opposite. So it's quite a challenge from that point of view, that you've got a fair bit of open ocean along the way. But the one that's probably a little bit more unique is the newer Three Hammock Island race. And with that race, you start at Beauty Point or Lowhead and head through to Three Hammock Island up in the far northwest of Tassie. So you're travelling along the coast most of the way. Right, and with that, the skippers do get a choice as to which way they round the island and then come back to finish at Lowhead.
0: Yeah, I was just going to ask about that. The fact that they can sail around that island in either direction, how much strategy and local knowledge comes into play?
2: Yeah, a reasonable amount does make a big difference there. So if you know what the tides are doing, obviously combined with what the weather is, So your timing that you arrive there is absolutely critical as to whether you do it either clockwise or anti-clockwise. And both the tide runs pretty hard up there as well as the weather, so you do need to get that combination pretty accurate.
0: And it's not just about racing, is it? What sort of experience can the Victorian crews expect when they arrive in Northern Tasmania?
2: Yeah, so what we are trying to encourage is obviously get crews who do the Melbourne to Devonport the weekend before to bring their boats through to Beauty Point and stay the week and you know, enjoy a bit of hospitality, a bit of sightseeing and so forth. And then on the Friday, the week after, then that's the start of the Three Hammock Island race. So we're just, I guess, trying to encourage a bit of tourism and hospitality as well as just sailing.
0: Entry still open for anyone who wants to take part?
2: Yeah, entries actually have just opened for both of the races, so I think that they are open for the next probably 2 to 3 months. And, yeah, so as long as you've got a suitable boat and meet the safety conditions, you're more than welcome to compete.
0: And when does the first heat take place?
2: The first race, which is the Ryder Cup, which is Melbourne to Devonport, that starts on Friday the 30th of October, and then the following Friday is when the start of the Three Hammock Island race starts.
0: Now, are they good places for anyone on land who wants to see some of the action?
2: The start of the Melbourne to Devonport is quite good. That starts at Queenscliff, so there's plenty of viewing spots there. With the start of the Three Hammock Island race, it's actually off of the wharf at Beauty Point, so you've got a good vantage point there, and we often get people who will travel out along the Lowhead Road to Lowhead to watch the boats as they exit the Tamar River.
0: Fantastic. Thank you so much for your time this afternoon, Scott.
2: You're welcome. Thank you.
0: That's Scott Lovell there from Port Dalrymple Yacht Club. Now, entries for all those races are open now through Ocean Racing Club of Victoria and the Port Dalrymple Yacht Club.
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0: It's 29 past four, which means it's time for local news headlines with Kelsey Reid.
6: Good afternoon. The head of Launceston's Chamber of Commerce and Industry says a conference centre in other large regional cities has proved a major economic boost. Business leaders today discussed opportunities for the economic future of the North amid the impending closure of the Bogues Brewery and AFL club Hawthorn's association with Tasmania ending after the 2027 season. Earlier this year, the state government contributed $10 million towards a $35 million conference centre set to be built near King's Wharf. Alina Bain from the Launceston Chamber of Commerce says conference centres have shown to be a draw card. The Tasmanian Aboriginal Centre says while Australia has come a long way in the past 50 years since NAIDOC first began, the resurgence in racist attitudes has been disappointing. This week marks 5 decades of NAIDOC Week, with this year's theme being 50 years of deadly. Flag-raising ceremonies were held across the state in Launceston, Burnie and Hobart to reflect on the past and look to the future. TAC Chief Executive Rebecca Digney says Aboriginal people remain resilient. And to sport, 3 Tasmanians have been named in the Australian squad for the upcoming Hockey World Cup. Joshua Belts, Hayden Belts and Jack Welch have been selected in a 20-player squad that will contest the tournament in Belgium and the Netherlands. The Kookaburras will be looking to hoist the trophy for a fourth time. 2 more Tasmanians in Magnus McCausland and Lachlan Rogers have been named as non-travelling emergencies.
0: Thanks very much, Kelsey. That was Kelsey Reid there with the news headlines.
5: Weather on ABC Northern Tasmania.
0: And we've got Morgan Pumper here from the Bureau of Meteorology. Hi, Morgan.
7: Hey, Sunny.
0: So how are we looking overnight tonight for weather? It's definitely getting cold now, isn't it?
7: Yeah, that's right. But it's actually because things are very settled. So we do get some cooler temperatures after a cold front and once the high pressure system comes in, like what we have at the moment, and things are able to settle. We've got fog and also some frost on the forecast. So Launceston into tomorrow morning, -2 degrees. So a cool start with the chance of some frost. 1 degrees at Devonport, and then at Burnie we've got 3 degrees. So look, there will be a bit of difference across different areas into tomorrow morning, but it doesn't take much to go from a 1 degrees as a minimum temperature as a forecast to maybe end up as 0 or -1. So I think as a general standpoint, upcoming mornings are going to be very chilly indeed.
0: And tomorrow, what's the weather looking like?
7: Well, very much like today. So we do see the conditions as mostly sunny during the afternoon for Tuesday at Launceston with a top of 13 degrees. So while we do see the light winds continuing out the door at the moment, it's a little bit south-southeasterly. So nothing really standing out for any of the winds coming up either. It's all just very settled due to a very large high-pressure system.
0: And I know we're only on Monday, but what's the rest of the week starting to look like?
7: It might be a little bit different at the end of the weekend. So we've just got this high pressure system as mentioned, but getting into Western Australia about the Thursday, Friday, we will have a bit more of a change in some low pressure systems as well. So as we get towards the weekend, looks like the showers will be increasing.

0: further still into the Sunday. So seems like Monday to Friday, nothing really standing out except for the very cold starts of the day and probably the feels like temperature, although I do expect there to be some sun coming through and a little bit of blue sky, but into the weekend that might change a little bit more.
1: And do we have any warnings?
0: So really at the moment, just in regards to warnings, we can see that while things are very settled indeed, we do just have the road weather alert. So with that, that is just due to some icy roads. So as mentioned, that's probably going to be over the next few mornings, but definitely something to keep in mind.
1: And coastal swells.
0: Yeah, look, so if anyone's heading out, it does seem like along the central north, the south to southeasterly below the 10 knots with the westerly swell below the 1 metre. And then for the east coast, we do have the southwesterly 10 to 15 knots turning southerly in the late afternoon. And then we might actually see it getting up to 2 metres offshore there too with the southerly swell.
1: Fantastic. Thank you very much, Morgan.
0: Thanks, Sunny.
1: That was Morgan Pumper there for the Bureau of Meteorology. Now coming up, we're going to be chatting blue zones. That's after

0: That's Elvis Costello there with Watching the Detectives. It's 22 to 5.
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1: with Sunshine Wood.

You've probably heard about them. Those enchanted corners of the world where people routinely live past 100, thanks to lifestyle the rest of us can only envy. They're called blue zones. And over two decades, the idea has been sold to us in books, wellness products, a Netflix series.

0: But now that science has been debunked. Australian scientist Saul Newman started digging into the data, and he found that many of the world's so-called oldest people may in fact be record-keeping errors or frauds. What he found triggered a global scientific feud still raging. ABC reporter Madison Connaughton spent months on this story, and she joins us now. Good afternoon, Madison.
1: Hey, Sunshine. Thanks for having me.
0: What actually is a blue zone, and how did this become such a huge global industry?
1: Well, you described it pretty well at the top. It's kind of this handful of places around the world where people live like extraordinarily long lives. So allegedly there's a lot of people there that are living to 100 or more at like incredible rates. And their blue zones are sound. And how it became a massive industry is a really interesting story. So it sort of starts with this American explorer named Dan Buettner. I have never met an explorer before, fascinating job title, but he writes about blue zones for National Geographic magazine. And it goes, you know, the 2000s version of viral, like a hit edition of the magazine. And Dan Buettner sort of takes this idea of blue zones and runs with it. He builds this whole business around it. He writes cookbooks, how-to guides. He's even the host of that Netflix series. And it's built up into like one report was that he sold it for around $80 million, this company that he's built. So that's an amazing trajectory from one National Geographic article.
0: Before anyone listens, before anyone starts booking their one-way flight to Sardinia or Costa Rica, is there anything in the data underlying blue zones that they should be concerned about?
1: Well, I'm not going to tell anyone not to book a flight to Italy or Costa Rica right now. I'm looking out at a very grey and rainy Sydney, so I can understand the desire to go somewhere warm. But the data with these places is really interesting. So basically, this Australian researcher, a guy named Dr. Saul Newman, he has, you know, worked at Oxford and University College London, and in his spare time for fun, started sort of tinkering around looking at the data around the oldest people on Earth, including in the blue zones. And when he was looking through that data, he started seeing a lot of things that to him as like a data guy looked like they didn't quite add up and potentially were like red flags that this was not good quality data, particularly with like countries discovering that a lot of the people in their books that were like 100 or more and appeared to be alive and living, you know, many, many decades had actually died a long time ago when they went back and checked the records. So as these kind of issues are adding up, Dr. Newman kind of asked the question, you know, are these blue zones really these places of remarkable longevity, or are they just places where there's a lot of errors and potentially frauds in the data?
0: So what kind of backlash did Saul Newman receive for that?
1: Yeah, well, it's kind of unexpected. I mean, especially for me, I've covered science and medical stories a little bit, and I've not quite seen a fight as intense as this before. Like Saul Newman said, you know, the response to him kind of, this is a hobby, remember? He sort of puts this up on the internet, and the response he gets is really intense. He was getting a lot of emails from other scientists saying, you know, defending their work. A bunch of Blue Zones researchers put out an open letter on the Blue Zones website saying that he was insulting to the scientific community and to the Blue Zones community just for even questioning some of these things. And Dan Buettner, that American explorer who first sort of popularized the idea, he comes out and says that Saul Newman is a plant scientist with no training in demography and that he's just lined up a number of representations to make us look bad. So it's pretty intense stuff on both sides.
0: You're listening to Drive for ABC Northern Tasmania, and I'm speaking with ABC reporter Madison Connaughton. The Blue Zones establishment has now changed the definition of a blue zone and dropped the centenarian counts. Is that a fairly major concession?
1: Yeah, so earlier this year there was sort of this splashy press release that came out from the Blue Zones kind of researchers saying that they have now got a formal definition of what is a blue zone. And I was sort of confused by that because obviously for 20, 25 years now we've had this kind of idea of blue zones as these long-lived places. But now

0: what they're looking at, not to get too technical and in the weeds, is life expectancy at 70 and survival from 70 to 100 is kind of the metrics. And Saul Newman has looked at this and said, hang on a second, how can you only be coming up with a definition, you know, 20 years after this idea has been popularized? What have you been using before? But what's interesting is I actually tracked down this demographer named Michel Poulin, who is the guy who first came up with the idea of blue zones. And he's the, you know, original guy who was in Sardinia marking the map with a blue pen. And he was like, this is a blue zone. He actually said to me, I don't agree with this new definition. I don't think it is what makes a blue zone. And he's sort of fighting back against it. So there's this fight between Saul Newman and the blue zones, but it's also this fight going on within the blue zones.
1: So you had three cancer specialists review the blue zone movement's most famous survival story. What did they tell you?
0: Yeah, so this story is one that Dan Buettner published in the New York Times magazine a few years ago, and it's the story of this man named Stamatis Moraitis, and he is a man who lived on Ikaria in Greece, one of the blue zones, and his story is incredible. I mean, he, in the 70s, was diagnosed with lung cancer and told that he had just months to live. At the time, he was living in the United States, and he moved back to Ikaria. And then when he moved there, he started living the local lifestyle, you know, eating healthy food, having low stress, drinking a couple of glasses of red wine a day. That's one of the Blue Zone's teachings. And he recovered. And not only did he recover, but he lived for decades. He actually lived till he was almost 100. And this story has become, you know, massive in the Blue Zone's kind of narrative. Stamatis has become sort of a figurehead. And I think it's interesting because in that article that Dan Buettner wrote, he said that Stamatis never went through chemotherapy, took drugs or sought therapy of any sort. All he did was move home to Ikaria. And I'm not sure if you know anyone who's had lung cancer, but it's a very, very deadly disease. And so I thought, you know, I want to ask some experts about this, like how could this happen? And I talked to three of the top cancer specialists in Australia, and they all said the same thing to me, which was that they actually think that this was a misdiagnosis, not a case of a remarkable recovery from cancer. They said, you know, in the 70s, they only had X-ray to diagnose lung cancer. It was very difficult. Misdiagnosis happened all the time. And that they were kind of, you know, had some concerns about this story kind of potentially giving people the wrong idea about what, you know, what could happen if you had a serious disease like this and you moved to a blue zone. Like Michael Boyer, one of the top lung specialists in Australia, told me, if you want to share this remarkable story of recovery, you've got to be sure in the first place that this guy had cancer. So I think that's interesting with the blue zones. They're sort of this amazing, hopeful story that I think has faced very little challenge over the last two decades.
1: Madison, where can we find your full story?
0: Yeah, so if anyone wants to go listen, it's a two-parter from Background Briefing. And if you search for Background Briefing on the ABC Listen app, if you've got that, or wherever you get your podcasts, it'll be right at the top of the feed. You'll see Battle of the Blue Zones.
1: Madison, thanks for your time this afternoon.
0: Thanks for having me.
1: That was Madison Connaughton there from Background.

0: Southern Suns there, always and ever. It's 9 to 5. Just talking about the blue zones, I was just speaking about it there with our ABC reporter, Madison Connaughton. What do you think about the blue zones? Did you know about them? Did you follow the documentaries? Did you watch it? Did you follow any of the cookbooks? Do you have a relative who's lived to a really remarkable age? What do you think was their secret? I'd love to hear from you. 0467 922 917. I'll just repeat that. 0467 922 917. We'd love to hear from you. Speaking of loving to hear from you, you've also heard from Ted in Devonport talking about the Overland Track. It's opening for business tomorrow, which means you can get your tickets for the summer trek. Sunshine, one of the most important things is to get your muscles used to carrying a pack. Bodies generally need to practice carrying these weights. That means training your body. Yeah, it's true. That's what stopped me from getting tickets or even trying. I'm wondering just how much training is involved. I was used to lifting two toddlers, but beyond that, my muscles aren't that strong. Anyway, coming up, we're going to talk about a long-standing Northern Tasmania RSL sub-branch. It's been spared closure after the community rallied behind it. More on that next.
1: 1 hour.
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0: After the community rallied to save the Queenstown RSL from closure by filling vital committee positions, another Tasmanian sub-branch has also been saved. Isn't that good news? The Burnie RSL was struggling to form a committee and face the prospect of closing its door. But the community came together over the weekend to ensure the sub-branch lived another day. RSL Tasmania President Mike Gallagher spoke with Kim Napier on this morning's breakfast show.
8: Adrian Radford, the president, was re-elected.

0: Secretary Michelle was re-elected with a new treasurer and vice president, plus nine committee members.
1: That's fantastic. So was that, did you follow exactly what Queenstown did? And you mentioned there's been media coverage. Is that all it took?
0: I think there are a lot more than that, but certainly, yeah, our media and communications officer, Susan Moore, was very instrumental in driving this campaign. We've learned that sending out emails and letters to certainly veteran members doesn't seem to have the same impact as it getting it on the news,
1: Yeah.
0: where people can see the seriousness of it. I don't believe that they actually think that when we say, the charter could be suspended or withdrawn and the sub branch is going to have to close. It's not till they see it in the media that all of a sudden they take a real interest.
1: Many people think RSLs are just for veterans, but they do play a much broader role, don't they? What would the Burnie community look like if those doors did close?
0: Yeah, well, it's the veterans, the veteran families, but it's the community itself. One of the big things that our sub branches are a vital part of the community, and they provide the facility, the venue, and the presence in the community for other groups to use.
2: That was RSL Tasmania President Mike Gallagher speaking with Kim Napier about how the Burnie community came together to save its RSL. Now, of course, Kim Napier will be back with you for breakfast tomorrow from 5:30 a.m.

0: That's Adele there with Easy On Me. It's NAIDOC week. So we're going to be heading to Smithton and finding out what community events are on there. Also, Pass the Plate, our new weekly segment. We're going to be chatting to another talented food producer from here in the north. That's all coming up after the news. It's almost 5 o'clock news time.
1: Kim Napier.
2: Running late, just on time, or dreaming of more snooze time? Join me for breakfast. We'll have a laugh and bring you the news of the day.
1: Breakfast with Kim Napier on ABC Northern Tasmania.

0: Good evening, ABC News with Michael Delafontana. Hobart City Councillor Ryan Posselt says better late-night transport would help the city's nighttime economy. Pub Bank Group and Hotel Bank Group, which own the Republic Bar, Cargo, Jack Green and Observatory Bar, among others, has appointed voluntary administrators and closed its venues. An urgent sale process is now underway in the hope of keeping all of them open. Councillor Posselt says many factors outside the council's control are influencing the difficult conditions for the hospitality industry.
1: Many, many people report that the lack of after-hours transport, public transport, is a driving factor for them not going out and enjoying live music.
0: Kelly Joe is the lead singer of a fledgling local band, Rusty and the Raven, which was to have had its first gig soon at the Republic Bar. KJ told 936 ABC Hobart it's a lost opportunity.
2: We thought, you know, playing at the Republic Bar is a good stepping stone because we're only a fresh band. We've only been together since the start of the year, but, you know, momentum is picking up and we're getting gigs at good venues. And I'm just really sad for the live music industry in Tasmania.
0: Labor leader Josh Willey has defended his party's stance on greyhound racing and pointed to the jobs the industry creates. Videos showing racing dogs falling and being trampled on have been published in recent days after being obtained by the Greens under right to information laws. Labor supports the industry despite the government's push to ban the sport. Asked today if the sport still had a social licence, Mr. Willey said the industry creates jobs.
3: There are Tasmanians who depend on the racing industry for their livelihood, and we're in an economic downturn. We're seeing jobs being lost in our economy. We support jobs and we support the racing industry, which means the three codes.
0: New figures from budget estimates also show that there are 28 trainers responsible for 2/3 of the racing dogs in Tasmania. China's military has conducted a test launch of a strategic missile in the Pacific Ocean, according to Chinese state media. Political reporter Lexi Junowick has more.
4: Australia was among countries notified by the Chinese government today that a missile test in the Pacific with the dummy warhead would be conducted within 24 hours. Chinese state news agency Xinhua reports the test has been conducted and was part of a routine arrangement of China's annual military training. Foreign Affairs Minister Penny Wong says the latest test is destabilising to the region.
5: Lacking in the transparency and reassurance as to intent that the region expects.
4: Acting Prime Minister Richard Marles says the government is very concerned about any actions which undermine the stability, the peace and security of the Pacific.
0: England has beaten Mexico 3-2 in front of 80,000 fans in Mexico City to reach the FIFA World Cup quarterfinals for the third straight time, Larry Buttrose reports.
6: Mexico becomes the second of the three co-hosts knocked out after Canada previously went down to Morocco. The only host nation left now is the USA, which will play Belgium tomorrow for a place in the quarterfinals. England prevailed thanks to a Jude Bellingham double and a Harry Kane penalty. Reduced to 10 men for most of the second half, the Three Lions kept out attack after attack. As urged on by its multitude of fans in the Azteca Stadium, Mexico desperately sought the equaliser to take the game into extra time. England will now meet Norway, which knocked out soccer powerhouse Brazil 2-1 in New Jersey.
0: Three Tasmanians have been named in the Australian squad for the upcoming Hockey World Cup. Joshua Beltz, Hayden Beltz and Jack Welch have been selected in a 20-player squad that will contest the tournament in Belgium and the Netherlands. The Kookaburras will be looking to hoist

0: the trophy for the fourth time. Two more Tasmanians in Magnus McCausland and Lachlan Rogers have been named as non-travelling emergencies. Now turning to Tasmania's weather, a warning of icy roads for tomorrow morning. For the northwest coast, central north, northeast, central plateau, Midlands, east coast, Upper Derwent Valley and southeast. For the rest of today, mainly fine, light and variable winds. Isolated showers tomorrow about the west, south and east, mainly coastal, fine and mostly sunny elsewhere after areas of morning frost and possible valley fog, light and variable winds. To the major population centres, mostly sunny for Tuesday for Burnie and Devonport. Temperature range of 3 to 13 for Burnie, 1 to 13 for Devonport. Morning frost. Then a mostly sunny day for Launceston, minus 2 overnight, 13 tomorrow. Hobart a possible late shower with a temperature range of 3 to 13. Currently 10 in Burnie, 11 in Devonport and Launceston, and sitting on 8 degrees in Hobart. ABC News, 5 past 5.
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2: Welcome back to Drive. We've had a few texts coming in. Tewkesbury Dave, I've heard of the blue zones, especially the one in Japan. Sounds like a lot of bull to me. Well, I think that's what the scientists are questioning from the numbers. Also, Ray, the Blue Zones policy on dairy, daily red wine is marketing genius. But seriously, Blue Zone areas eat unprocessed fresh food, good balance of healthy protein and vegetables. It's a no-brainer that it's going to improve the quality of life. Thanks for weighing in on that conversation. It's NAIDOC Week this week. It's all about celebrating culture, community and connection. And this Wednesday, Smithton is going to come alive with a fun-filled day of music, activities and storytelling. Also, the next edition of our new feature here on ABC Northern Tasmania Drive, Pass the Plate. We're going to meet someone doing amazing things in the Tasmanian food scene.
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2: Traffic's moving well through Launceston. Looking at the East Tamar Highway, there are no problems to report this afternoon. Just the usual slowdown through Invermay into the CBD. And it's clear on the West Tamar, Midland and Bass Highway as well. The Bureau of Meteorology, they have issued a road weather alert for tomorrow. Icy roads will make driving conditions dangerous during Tuesday morning across inland parts of the northwest coast, south, central, north, northeast, central plateau, Midlands and the east coast forecast districts. Now, as always, if you see something and we should know about it, get in touch. 0467 922 917.

0: Diana Ross with Upside Down. I may have cranked that up a bit here in the studio. It's 11 past five.
1: When our leaders speak,
2: it's the waste of public money.
1: If it's relevant to you,
3: power prices are going up. Over 80% of that increase is due to the increase in network costs.
1: When the news unfolds,
4: ABC Northern Tasmania. 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You're with Sunshine Wood.
0: Did you hear the news that some of Hobart's most well-known hospitality venues will close immediately? Pub Bank Group and Hotel Bank Group, which own Republic Bar, Cargo, Jack Green and Observatory Bar, among others, has appointed voluntary administrators. Together, the venues employ more than 80 staff. Steve Old is Hospitality Tasmania's CEO and he joins me now. Good afternoon, Steve.
5: Hi, how are you going?
0: Steve, let's kick off with that news. What do you understand is behind the closure? Is it a tough trading climate right now, or were there other issues?
5: Oh, look, I think it's a tough trading period. I think they said that in their media today. There's just been a tough period for them. Food costs keep going up. A lot of other incidental costs keep going up. They're part of a large group. So I think that obviously being on the waterfront of Hobart have some massive rent issues, I would have thought. So I think the increasing costs and you only need a slight downturn in trade to make it hard for some of these venues, especially when you've got multiple venues like these owners have. So I think it's a combination of things that have led to today's announcement.
0: So in the bar and restaurant sector, are other businesses reporting customer numbers and spend is down?
5: Yeah, they are. We've just put out some occupancy statistics today for May that showed that May was quieter than what it has been in previous years. So I think it's just reflective of the economy at the moment. You know, we're in the middle of winter. It's a tough time. I think right around the world, you know, you've had the trouble in the Middle East. You've had petrol prices up, etc. So I think there's a lot of unknowns for a lot of people. So I think people have been a bit more sceptical about how they spend their disposable spend. And it's obviously what the hospitality industry relies on. So it is tougher trading times for a lot of our venues. And just remembering these venues we're talking about, they don't have accommodation, they don't have big sit-down restaurant areas. They're predominantly bars that rely on, you know, people coming in and having a social drink with friends or whatever it might be. So it's a tough climate to play in, and it's obviously reflective of the times at the moment.
0: And you mentioned that Hospitality Tasmania has just released data on the performance of the accommodation sector across the autumn period. It's reporting a softening in demand. Which parts of the state had a challenging autumn?
5: Well, Southern Tasmania had a quite a period to what normal, and I think we previous years we had a AFL football game in May that we didn't have this year, so that can be reflective of a bit of a downturn in our statistics, because, you know, AFL and major events are obviously very good for our industry. So, but it has showed a softening, and again, the hospitality industry relies on disposable spend. So if people are feeling it tough in relation to their household earnings and, you know, their bills like energy bills, etc., going up, then they're probably less likely to go out and spend a bit of money on that counter meal or that beer or wine that they're doing a venue, and they'd rather just buy something from a bottle shop and drink at home. So I just think it's reflective of the times at the moment, and we've just got to try to hopefully get through this tough period, trying to continue to work with the government on reducing insurance costs for venues, and hope that the trouble in the Middle East and other areas brings our petrol prices back down and people start getting out and about and travelling again.
0: Now, the data released by Hospitality Tasmania also said that the North here is performing relatively well. Why is that?
5: I think it's had a pretty good events period. Yeah, they've had a bit of football and other major events up there, and they've had a pretty good time up the northwest. So I think it's reflective of events and other things that they've had on in the area. So which is really positive for them. And normally I guess Southern Tasmania is the strong one. So it's interesting to see the Southern Tasmania have a bit of a decline. And as I said, that might have just been because in previous years we've had some other major events like AFL football that we didn't have in May this year. So hopefully when we get our June statistics come through, Hobart and other areas of the state are picking up as well.
0: Well, given that so much effort has been made to attract visitors to the state, this must be a bit worrying, this news, as we're heading into winter. It's a much, much quieter time of year.
5: Yeah, look, it is. And we're just hopeful that talking to the administrators that someone comes along and hopefully buys or takes on the seven venues. I think there's already been a little bit of interest, but we'd like to see, hopefully, that someone takes the venues back over and gets them operating as soon as possible. And the downturn starts to pick up and we get some positive news in the industry and hopefully build up to what's going to be hopefully a bumper season with, you know, the new spirits coming on later this year that we've all been looking forward to. So hopefully if businesses can get through the next couple of months, we might see some positives on the horizon.
0: Do you think that we need to rethink what Tasmania offers this time of year, or maybe a hike in marketing?
5: Oh, look, I think there's a lot of marketing done. I think it's just getting the message out there that Hobart and Tasmania is still open for business in the winter. And, you know, Dark Mofo shows that Tasmania is in a very, very appealing place in the winter if you get your messaging right. So I think, you know, if we could, maybe we've got to look at, you know, getting more major events here like AFL we'll get in a couple of years, but, you know, maybe we've got to look at other events like Dark Mofo in the winter period and, you know, more of a focus on business events and other things like incentives to drag people down here in winter, which is notoriously a quieter period. So we've already started to have conversations with the government about that, and we'll be hopeful that, you know, we don't go through this sort of winter into the future.
0: Steve, thanks for your time.
5: Cheers. Thanks for the chat.
0: Steve Olds, Hospitality Tasmania's CEO. Now, coming up, today marks the start of NAIDOC Week for 2026 and also 50 years since the formation of the first entirely Indigenous-led NAIDOC committee. And there's going to be plenty of events taking place across the state. That's next.

0: It's KC and the Sunshine Band with Give It Up. It's 20 past five.
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0: NAIDOC Week has officially begun across Australia today, and this year marks 50 years of deadly, which means five decades since NAIDOC Week began. That's a lot since NAIDOC Week began. But it's more than just a week. It's a platform, a protest, a celebration and a statement of survival for Aboriginal and Torres Strait Islander people. It's also an opportunity for non-Aboriginal Tasmanians to participate and celebrate culture with their local Aboriginal community. In Smithton this Wednesday, the Circular Head Aboriginal Corporation is hosting a community day packed with cultural activities, entertainment and family fun. It's a chance for everyone to come together, learn, celebrate and recognise the world's oldest continuing culture. Rochelle Godwin is the Communication Engagement Manager from Circular Head Aboriginal Corporation and she joins me now. Good afternoon, Rochelle.
5: Yeah, Sunshine, how are you?
0: I'm good. Now, can you tell us about this year's NAIDOC Community Day in Smithton? What can people expect?
5: Yeah, it's going to be a deadly one. It's out at our culture grounds at Troll Manor at 73 Miller Road. And yeah, we've got a lot of different cultural activities happening and cultural events happening. So we'll have the full works from welcome to speeches and smoking ceremony and dancing to begin with. We're also going to be doing a lot with our language. So our Mamana language will have activities and song and story time around that as well.
0: NAIDOC Week.
5: Yeah, you're right. Sorry, I was going to say we also, what draws our crowds to us is also our cultural foods that we have on offer as well. We'll also be having like a lot of wallaby, mutton birds, mutton bird hearts and abalone, crayfish, oysters, all of those. So it's a real feast and a fun day for our community.
0: NAIDOC Week, it's such a great opportunity to bring communities together. Why is that sense of connection so important?
5: Oh, it's everything, you know. It's what keeps our story alive. It what keeps the culture living. It what keeps everyone celebrating it, and connects us all as a community, not just our Aboriginal community, but our entire community. And that's what we thrive here with here in Circular Head as well. It's a very strong community.
0: And what are some of the highlights of the day that you're particularly looking forward to?
5: Yeah, well, of course, for me, it's the language activities, but we also have a deadly performer coming called Dion Drummond. He's a Torres Strait Islander and Kukuyalanji performer. And so we're really excited to see what he has on offer as well. But also, of course, for me, it's those cultural foods. I'm a big crayfish and abalone seafood girl, so looking forward to that as well.
0: You're listening to Drive on ABC Northern Tasmania, and I'm speaking with Rochelle Godwin, who is the Communication Engagement Manager from Circular Head Aboriginal Corporation. Rochelle, for anyone who's never been to a NAIDOC event before, what would you say to entice them along?
5: It's, you know, want to come enjoy the oldest living culture in the world. This is where it's at, and you know, you can taste a little bit of everything from craft to song to dance to foods. It'll all be there and we'll all be connecting together.
0: Now, this year's theme, 50 Years of Deadly, what does that mean to you?
5: For me, it's multifaceted, but I love that I can reflect on all of those great leaders that have led us to where we are now through those 50 years of deadly, but also the 50 years that are ahead of us as well and what good things the leaders are doing now and into the future.
0: And Rochelle, just a second time, give everyone the details for the event.
5: Yeah, so we're going from 10 to 2 o'clock at 73 Miller Road, our grounds called Atron Manor, and that's on Wednesday the 8th.
0: Fantastic. Thank you so much, Rochelle. Have a good night.
5: Mangana, thank you.
0: That was Rochelle Goodwin there. She's the Communication Engagement Manager for Circular Head Aboriginal Corporation. Now, normally, We have Guy Stainer on, but we don't have him on tonight. We have Lucy Shannon. Welcome to the program, Lucy.
6: Thanks, Sunshine. How are you?
0: I'm good. We also have David here as well. Welcome, David.
7: Afternoon.
6: Hello, David.
0: Now, Lucy is going to let us know what's in the headlines for the 7 o'clock news tonight. But before you do that, Lucy, we're going to find out a new story from David that will not make it into the 7 o'clock news. What is it, David?
7: We were talking earlier in the program about blue zones, those parts of the world where many people live to 100. And if you are looking to keep your grey matter fresh, it turns out that learning another language might be one of the best workouts for your brain. Researchers studying more than 700 people found those who spoke two languages had brains that appeared 6 years younger, three languages 7 years younger, and people fluent in four languages had brains that looked a remarkable 13 years younger. Scientists say the earlier you start and the more fluent you become, the bigger the benefit. They've now even investigating whether multilingualism could help protect against dementia. So if you've been putting off those Spanish lessons, now might be the time to say hola to a healthier brain, because when it comes to aging well, it really pays to mind your language.
0: I love it, David. I'm trying to get a second language now. I'm not doing well at it, but I'm trying.
7: I'm on to one.
6: Yeah.
7: I'm on to one, so.
0: Yeah. It's a good start.
7: What
6: I got. I think that's a great news story. I can't believe you've done that as the story that wouldn't make the news. I think everyone's looking to try and find those things that we can do to keep ourselves well and live long. I think that would definitely make the news.
7: Interesting.
0: Yeah, and we talk about physical, we always focus on physical health, but mental health is just as important.
6: Absolutely. I'm learning Japanese through that famous app, and I recently got a 1,000-day streak, but embarrassingly I can't say a whole lot in the language that I'm doing, which is Japanese, so I'll keep doing it, but I'm not sure that I'm very good at it.
0: I'm with you, Lucy. I think we need to try and see if we can string a couple of sentences together.
6: Not on live radio, I'm sorry.
0: No. All right. So, Lucy, what will make the 7 o'clock news tonight?
6: Well, I'm not sure if you've been talking about it up north, because it is happening in Hobart. The big focus of the news tonight will be about these seven hospitality venues in Hobart that are closing, so that the owners can go into voluntary administration with the hope of finding buyers. They're pretty well-known bars in Hobart. Places like Cargo, the Republic Bar, might not seem so relevant for a northern audience, but these are in prime real estate where tourists go. They're on the waterfront. So the question is really, if businesses are struggling in those areas, how on earth are other hospitality businesses around the state surviving? These owners have talked about margins getting tighter and tighter, and the cost of rent and insurance and supplies going up, and also that customer behaviours have changed. I mean, I don't know about you guys, but maybe people are having, you know, one wine instead of two because of the cost of living. Do you see that?
0: I think so. I think, I mean, you know, two's always nicer. But
6: not for the bank, though. Not
0: no,
6: for the bank balance.
0: That's right. That's exactly right. And I guess, you know, drinking a little bit more at home rather than going out to that bar. But we should be supporting local business and having that extra drink, right?

0: That's right. I mean, it's 80 jobs that are on the line. And then, you know, all those suppliers, whether it's local beers and wines, the food, it will have a lot of flow-on effects. Hopefully they can find buyers. But yes, we'll be having a look at that tonight. We're also having a look at the latest situation with the Royal Commission into Anti-Semitism and Social Cohesion. What they've been talking about today is really interesting. They've been looking at whether anti-Semitic content on social media has gotten worse, particularly on Meta-owned platforms. So they own Instagram and Facebook and Threads, and they had their policy director fronting the commission today. And early last year, Meta changed the way that it monitors content. It was around, a lot of people were saying it was because of pressure from the Trump administration, that it moved from a proactive system of removing hate speech from their platforms to relying on user reports, so a sort of reactive way of doing it. And the policy director from Meta was asked today, you know, whether he thought things were getting worse because of that. And he denied that, but they did have some examples of hate content, such as Holocaust denial posts that had been complained about many times, but had still been there for more than 3 years. So an interesting look into the world of the internet that we're all on all the time. And if Neil the Seal has increased your taste for stories about extremely large marine animals, we've got another one for you tonight. A rare humpback whale calf has been seen off the coast of New South Wales and Queensland. It's not an albino. It's mostly white, but also has some of the dark pigment. So I think they call it a leucistic whale. It's rare. There's thought to be only a dozen in the southern hemisphere, and one clever scientist thinks it should be called Top Deck, which, as a chocolate lover, I think is quite clever.
1: Absolutely. Look, any of the animals that come along, I'm a fan. So I'll be definitely looking forward to that story for sure. I'm a big fan of Neil from a distance.
0: Oh, aren't we all? Absolutely. Absolutely.
1: Thanks, guys. 1,000 pounds of fun. Thank you so much, Lucy. We'll hear more from you at 7 o'clock.
0: Great.
1: And thank you, David.
2: Weather on ABC Northern Tasmania.
1: So, forecast for the rest of this evening, it's mainly fine. We've got areas of, well, we had areas of morning frost and valley fog. There was a chance of a light shower or two about the far northwest. We do have light and variable winds tending northeasterly about the northwest. Now, tomorrow, I'll just give you a little hint of what's coming up. We have showers about the west, shifting to the south and east during the afternoon. Fine elsewhere after areas of morning frost in the morning. Also, possible valley fog around the east, light and variable winds tending southwesterly during the day. Now, coming up, we have our next edition of our feature here on ABC Northern Tasmania Drive. It's called Pass the Plate, where we meet someone doing amazing things in the Tasmanian food scene.

0: That was a very talented Casey Donovan there with the song Rendezvous. 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
0: Now, each week on Pass the Plate, we meet someone who's helping shape Tasmania's incredible food scene, from paddock to plate, cellar door to kitchen pass. Now, last time we caught up with Antoine Devin, who was from Second Ferment, and he passed the plate to Jordan Guy. He's the chef at Havilah Wine Bar here in Launceston. Jordan, welcome to Drive on ABC Northern Tasmania.
5: Hi, thanks for having me.
0: Where in Tasmania did your food journey begin?
5: In St. Helens. So I'm originally from the East Coast. And yeah, it started at school. I guess home economics, where I found, you know, a little bit of excitement for cooking. And I was good at it. So I continued doing that and got an apprenticeship. And yeah, continued and have continued since.
0: What was it about home economics that started getting you excited for food?
5: Oh, I guess it was that. And also, like, the cooking shows that were on, you know, ABC at that time. Like, things like Kylie Kwong and, like, Maggie Beer, that style of cooking. And, yeah, the home economics kind of tied into that. It was, like, watching the TV shows, kind of being able to do that at school. To find, you know, a little bit of passion, then to, you know, carry that into a career. Like, that was, yeah, pretty exciting for me when I was a kid.
0: And when you started out, what were the menu items that you were handing over at the pass?
5: Oh, there was always oysters. So I was always on, you know, cold larder, you know, entrees, that kind of thing. But I was, yeah, always on the oyster section. Because I was good at that, good at shucking oysters, and yeah, still am.
0: That's not an easy thing to do, like being, you know, but it looks easy, but it's definitely not. There's a knack to it, isn't there?
5: There really is. To be able to, yeah, get into the shell without putting, you know, any grit or, you know, breaking the shell or even stabbing the oyster, you know, it's a hard task.
0: So where did you head to after that to get more experience?
5: After that, up to Launceston. I moved to Launceston for a few years, and then I decided to travel and, yeah, moved to Melbourne, moved to Adelaide, and then moved to London as well for a couple of years. Just, like, gain experience somewhere else outside of Tasmania.
0: And what were you doing in London?
5: London. So I was sous chef at a little neighborhood, kind of like bar, countertop bar type restaurant. And like that opened my eyes because we used a lot of

0: small plates, and yeah, that opened my eyes to like what possibility of doing something different could be, in different cooking techniques.
1: And you came back to Tasmania at some point.
0: Yeah.
1: Why did you decide to come back?
0: Find a little bit of peace after traveling, and being away for so long, because it is home and like I still know it quite well. Still have friends around Tasmania, so it's just an easy base for me to kind of find something and then continue doing something else with, where I am now.
1: And when you did come back, I mean, those experiences in London would have changed you by the sounds of it. Did you have a new
0: Oh, yeah, for sure.
1: appreciation for produce and the food scene here in the north of the state?
0: Yeah, definitely. Coming from London, where you could just get anything any time of the year from anywhere, like it was it, that's also great in its own sense, but being able to come back to Tasmania and really find small producers that are willing to like work with you to start to build a relationship, so then you can work with them as well and work with their produce. That was my main focus as well for coming back.
1: You're on ABC Northern Tasmania. My guest on Pass the Plate is Jordan Guy from Launceston's Havilah Wine Bar. Jordan, how would you describe your menu at Havilah?
0: We're pretty simple. So it's a wine bar, just the classic European influenced wine bar. Small plates and then a couple of bigger ones. Pastas. We focus mainly on cheese, charcuteries, cured meats, and then doing a lot of that in-house as well. So I do a lot of pickles and ferment a lot of stuff. So it's just real simple, tasty, honest food.
1: So, what excites you most about the regional food scene here in Northern Tasmania right now?
0: For me, it's still very like the seasonal produce that's around. Tasmania, I guess, being like a little microclimate of somewhere that grows very seasonal produce. That still excites me, just seeing that.
1: Well, you mentioned that working in London, you could pretty much access any ingredient from any country at any time of year.
0: Yes.
1: So, what are the challenges that you find with creating a menu here?
0: I think it's challenging in itself to just work with produce that's available at the moment and like a specific time of the year, but I think that's exciting. That you may have a glut of something, or you have somebody bringing in a huge amount of something at once, but having to work with that, and being smart about that, that's more exciting than being able to get whatever you want whenever you want. I think it's just using smart techniques to be able to get something at its best.
1: So, what's good right now?
0: Good right now, citrus, really good. Potatoes, like new season potatoes. Kales, everything, that you associate winter food with, they're all fantastic at the moment.
1: We heard today that the group managing some of Hobart's well-known pubs, it's gone into voluntary administration. Is it tough to run a hospitality venue here in Tasmania right now?
0: I think anywhere in the world, it is very hard to run a hospitality industry, anything in the industry. But I guess what we're doing and like what we differ from, say, that group with the Hobart pubs, we're just trying to keep it very local and very small. I think that's the way to go these days, is to focus on one business, and really put your heart and soul into that and be able to have that as something that you showcase rather than,

0: multiple places that, inevitably will fail.
1: So no plans to expand, or you think you found the right balance?
0: I think, yeah, we've definitely found the right balance. And maybe, smarter business choices that we will do in the future, where, it's small expansion. Because we're a small team, small venue, but we're still doing really good food and offering something to the community that, the community wants.
1: So finally, who is the Northern Tasmanian food producer that we should meet next week and why?
0: So Portia from Golden Valley Harvest, she supplies our eggs to Havla. I think her story is great, where, yeah, it's a small producer, small regional producer that is keeping it very local and very homely. Her family's great. Her farm is absolutely beautiful. It's like just under Quambe's Bluff. And yeah, I think to hear her story would be a fantastic thing.
1: Jordan, thank you so much for your time tonight. Really
0: No
1: appreciate it.
0: worries. Yeah, thank you very much.
1: That's Jordan Guy there from Havilah Wine Bar, and he's passed the plate to egg producer Portia Whatley from Golden Valley Harvest. So we'll hear from her next week.

0: Dog days are over. Florence and the Machine. It's 10 to 6, which means it's time to find out what's coming up on Evenings with Helen Shield.
1: G'day.
0: G'day. How are you going for Monday?
1: I'm well. I'm all right. It's certainly brisk, so I'm working that into the quiz tonight, and I'm calling it freezing your quiz off. apart from that, it'll be quite a regular evening quiz. There's one of these each night now, so I've just got a bunch of trivia questions prepped across a range of topics. And if there's somebody who, you know, if you're listening to this and you feel like you can thaw out your face and your fingers enough to get involved tonight, I'd love you to be part of it.
0: Oh, I love it. Put the heaters on.
1: Mm.
0: Yep, get rid of the frost.
1: Mm.
0: Stop sitting in the car for 10 minutes with the heater on full blast on the windscreen.
1: Get the frost off your phone screen so you can dial. Yeah.
0: Bring the sensation back into your fingers.
1: Yeah, sit there slapping your lips. Come on, wake up, get some blood back. I want to do, we've just contacted a scientist today because I'd like to do the anatomy of being cold. Why does the tip of your nose go red? You know, why do all sorts of, what's going on in your body when it gets cold? How's it responding to deal with that? I think that'd be interesting. But it's not tonight.
0: Have you seen the nose covers you can buy? They're like,
1: no.
0: Yeah, you can put them on your nose and it straps around your face and it keeps your nose warm.
1: It's like a nose bra.
0: Yeah, pretty much, but single, unless you've got two noses.
1: Well, I also have a very watery eye in winter. I just perpetually cry from my right eye during winter. Could my nose bra extend widely enough to deal with that for me?
0: Well, you could double it, couldn't you, and have one under each eye. David just said different sizes of nose bras. Yes, they would need to be different, wouldn't they?
1: They would. They would. I don't have a very large nose, so probably just a small would be fine.
0: No, well, I've got a witchy poo size nose, so I definitely need a big one.
1: Roman, aquiline.
0: Oh, David said it would get skanky if your nose runs. That's
1: gross.
0: True. That's
1: disgusting. But that's what it's there for, isn't it? To collect what it needs to collect and then
0: catch the
1: put
0: drips.
1: It in the wash at the end of the day.
0: Yeah.
1: Genuinely, if there's a market to this, I am in the market for this.
0: I reckon there is.
1: Yeah.
0: I mean, when you see some of the stuff that you can buy, absolutely this would go gangbusters.
1: Mm-hmm. More convenient than a handkerchief. It's basically a handkerchief you can use hands-free.
0: David said we should call them hot hooters.
1: I'm not sure that we should, David. I am not sure that we should.
0: Is that
1: but let's
0: legal?
1: Keep workshopping that.
0: Absolutely. We've got so much to get through, drawings to be done.
1: Yeah, we could go hot schnoz, you know.
0: So what else is coming up on evenings if you're not going to have hot hooters?
1: Oh, trying to wrestle my brain out of hot hooters and what we should call them right now is very difficult. Let me just corral my mind back. C.S. Lewis called it mental wool gathering.
0: Ooh.
1: Just let me do some mental wool gathering. So what will there be? Oh, there is. As a man who had a very, I'm going to say fortuitous as my $10 word for tonight, he had a very good holiday in St. Helens recently, not just because of the oysters and the empty beach and all of the treats which weren't back home in Brisbane, but because there had been a treasure, a very personal family relic in his home growing up, which he had inherited and had been broken over the course of the years. And then he was in St. Helens and not only saw, you know, the cousin item of the one he'd had, but managed to meet possibly the only person who could fix it for him. So it's a really lovely story.
0: Wow, I'm looking forward to that. Wow, cesspool of big ideas coming at you. 7 o'clock.
1: That and a hands-free handkerchief.
0: Exactly, and some hot hooters. Can't wait. Thanks, Helen. Have
1: Cheers.
0: A good one. That's Helen Shield there. She's going to be with you from 7 o'clock for evening, so you've got to tune in for that one. After Australian Crawl, of course.

0: That was Errol Australian Crawl and Errol Flynn and his connection to Tasmania, if you know, you know.
1: Hello, Samantha Donovan here. On PM at 6:05, China fires a test missile in the Pacific just as Australia and Fiji sign a new defence pact. Also at the Royal Commission on Anti-Semitism, social media giant Meta under pressure for its moderating of online hate speech. And Donald Trump gets a red card overturned at the World Cup.
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0: That's us for Drive tonight. Thank you so much for calls and texts. We love you being part of the conversations. We will be back tomorrow from 4 o'clock to do it all again, but differently. Stay tuned, though, because Helen Shield will be with you from 7 o'clock for evenings. That's right after PM. Have a good night. Stay safe. It's almost 6 o'clock. Time for the news.
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10: ABC News with Michael Delafontana. The Prime Minister is facing ongoing criticism for saying he would shag pop star Kylie Minogue, despite apologising for his remarks this morning. Mr Albanese was asked to play the game Shag, Marry, Date during an appearance on the Bush Deep podcast last week and ultimately named Kylie Minogue. He's since unequivocally apologised. But independent MP Zali Steggall says she isn't convinced the Prime Minister understands why many found the comments offensive.
11: I don't think he gets it. Attending Carl Sanderland's wedding, calling Grace Tame difficult, saying that a Royal Commission into Domestic Violence is a lawyer's picnic. I don't think he gets that Australian women want respect.
10: A formal warning has been issued to a young person alleged to have made an online threat towards Indian Prime Minister Narendra Modi. Meg Whitfield reports.
12: Narendra Modi is due to fly into Australia on Wednesday, where he'll meet with Prime Minister Anthony Albanese for the Australia-India Annual Leaders Summit. The Australian Federal Police says on Friday it identified the source of an online threat made towards Mr Modi and spoke with the young person responsible. The AFP says following an assessment, the young person was issued a formal warning and that there's no current or impending risk to the community. Mr Modi last met with the Australian Prime Minister in November last year. Mr Albanese says he looks forward to strengthening the partnership between the two countries.
10: Hobart City Councillor Marty Zuko says escalating costs, including higher council rates for businesses, are to blame for the closure of seven Hobart pubs and clubs. Pub Bank Group and Hotel Bank Group, which own Republic Bar, Cargo, Jack Green and the Observatory Bar, among others, has appointed voluntary administrators and closed its venues. An urgent sale process is now underway in the hope of keeping all of them open. Marty Zuko told 936 ABC Hobart the City Council has an anti-business attitude while many are already facing escalating costs.
13: What we've done in 8 years is had a shut-door policy on business, thinking that they're all making an absolute fortune. I've been in hospitality 50 years. I know the margins.
10: Lord Mayor Anna Reynolds says she hopes the state government could support the sector and its workers. Overseas, a funeral procession is underway in Tehran for Iran's late Supreme Leader, Ayatollah Ali Khamenei. Eliza Goetze has more.
14: Mourners clad in black have turned out en masse onto the streets of the Iranian capital, some reaching out for a chance to touch the truck moving slowly past, decorated on the sides to look like the ornamental grating that surrounds the shrine of an imam, Inside, the coffins carrying the Ayatollah, as well as those of his relatives, all killed on the February 28 airstrike at the start of the war launched by Israel and the United States. Some mourners threw scarves to be rubbed against the coffins as blessings, with misted water keeping the crowds cool. After a 12-hour journey through Tehran, the Ayatollah's body will be flown to cities across Iran and neighbouring Iraq.
10: An impeachment trial against Philippines Vice President Sara Duterte has begun in the Philippine Senate. Southeast Asia correspondent Tim Swanston reports.
5: Philippines Vice President Sara Duterte was impeached earlier this year on a range of allegations, including misuse of confidential funds, unexplained wealth, bribery and an alleged threat to assassinate the president and his wife. If convicted, Sara Duterte would be removed as vice president and she could be barred from running for higher office. This trial marks a further reversal of fortunes for the Duterte family, with the vice president's father and former president, Rodrigo Duterte, currently in front of The Hague on crimes against humanity charges. This trial is expected to last months and we'll hear from dozens of witnesses. Tim Swanston, ABC News, Manila.
10: Tasmania's weather, a warning of icy roads for tomorrow morning for the northwest coast, central north, northeast, central plateau, Midlands, east coast, Upper Darwin Valley and southeast. For the rest of today, mainly fine, light and variable winds. For tomorrow, isolated showers about the west, south and east, mainly coastal, fine and mostly sunny elsewhere, after areas of morning frost and possible valley fog, light and variable winds. Burnie and Devonport, mostly sunny for Tuesday. 3 to 13, the temperature range for Burnie, and 1 to 13 for Devonport. Currently 9 in Burnie and 8 in Devonport. The forecast for Launceston, morning frost, then mostly sunny, minus 2 to 13. And Hobart, a possible late shower, 3 degrees to 13. Currently 7 degrees in both centres. 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
1: Good evening and welcome to PM. I'm Samantha Donovan, coming to you from the lands of the Wurundjeri people of the Kulin Nation in Melbourne. Tonight, China fires a test missile in the Pacific, just as Australia and Fiji sign a new defence pact. Also at the Royal Commission on Anti-Semitism, social media giant Meta under pressure for its moderating of online hate speech. And Donald Trump gets a red card overturned at the World Cup.
2: If we are allowed to breach the rules in plain sight, what else happens behind the scenes?
1: First this evening, Chinese state media has confirmed that China has conducted a missile test in the Pacific region today. What it's calling a strategic missile was launched from a submarine and landed somewhere in the Pacific Ocean. The Australian government and other countries in the region were alerted to the planned test earlier today. The launch coincided with Australia and Fiji signing a defence treaty in Suva today. Tom Lowry is the ABC's defence and National Security Reporter.
15: Sam, this really took a lot of people by surprise. We've heard from China that it gave some warning to countries around the region, seemingly only a few hours before this test took place. China's PLA Navy has confirmed the test has now taken place around about noon in whatever time zone it was that this test actually happened, somewhere within the Pacific. The Chinese haven't been terribly specific about that. They say, in their words, a strategic missile was launched from a submarine and landed successfully in that target zone. In a statement posted to social media, China's PLA Navy said that this test aligned entirely with international law and international norms. They said it was a routine arrangement of China's annual military training, and it wasn't targeted at any specific country or target. But of course, it has prompted significant concern around the region. This is the second of these kinds of missile tests we've seen from China in the past couple of years. There was a very similar test carried out back in October 2024, which prompted similar concern from Pacific countries, which routinely push back on what they say is militarization of the Pacific.
1: So, Tom, as I mentioned, the Australian government was notified apparently by China that this was coming earlier today. But since the launch of the missile's been confirmed, has there been any reaction from the Australian government?
15: We have heard from the Australian government and other figures around the region as well on what they say risks destabilising the region, these kinds of actions being carried out. New Zealand's Foreign Minister Winston Peters has had some particularly strong language on this, saying this appears to be becoming a recurrent pattern from China here, given this is the second of these kinds of tests, and urging the region to push back on what he says is militarisation of the region and not what the Pacific wants. We've heard from the Shadow Foreign Affairs Minister Ted O'Brien with similar language to Winston Peters as well, pushing back strongly on what he says is unhelpful and unwelcome actions with China, particularly contrasting it with the Oceans of Peace Agreement that was signed between Australia and Fiji earlier today. He says that's a real contrast between what Australia wants to see within the Pacific and what China wants to do with the Pacific as well. We have too, of course, heard from the Foreign Minister Penny Wong, who's pushed back really heavily on this, saying this is just a deeply unwelcome action from China. Here's a bit of what she had to say in Fiji earlier today.
16: Australia's been clear that this proposed test is in the context of a rapid military build-up by China, which is lacking in the transparency and reassurance as to intent that the region expects. I would make this point. The Pacific Islands Forum leaders have made clear that they want the Pacific to be an ocean of peace. We believe this test is inconsistent with that objective.
1: The Foreign Minister, Penny Wong, speaking in Fiji today. And Tom, certainly a case of interesting timing. What more can you tell us about what's actually in this defence treaty signed today by Australia and Fiji?
15: Look, absolutely fascinating timing, Sam, particularly because it may well be entirely coincidental that just hours before this test was carried out, Australia's Prime Minister, Anthony Albanese, sat down beside Fiji's Prime Minister and signed this new Oceans of Peace Agreement, something we weren't expecting to see during the Prime Minister's trip to Fiji, essentially a mutual defence pact with Fiji, elevating the military alliance between Australia and Fiji to the same level as Australia's relationships with the United States, with New Zealand, and recently with Papua New Guinea as well. What this means in practice is that if Fiji or Australia comes under military attack, either side is obliged to respond. That's how this sort of mutual defence pact works. Anthony Albanese says this idea came from Fiji itself. Mr. Albanese was in Fiji to sign a similar but different pact, the Vivali Agreement. The timing, the context given this Chinese missile test is fascinating. The Fijian Prime Minister Rabuka was asked how he thinks China will respond to the signing of this pact, and he said China should understand this is a relationship, this is an agreement between Australia and China, and not something that necessarily has to interest them at all.
1: Tom Lowry is the ABC's Defence and National Security Reporter. Now to the hearings of the Royal Commission on Anti-Semitism and Social Cohesion in Sydney. Today, the social media giant Meta has been grilled on how it deals with hateful content posted on its platforms, including Facebook. Senior correspondent Barbara Miller has been at the hearing today. Barb, what did the Commission hear about Meta's policies on removing hateful content?
17: Well, there was a significant change, Sam, in January 2025, and Meta changed from using AI to help it proactively identify and remove content to a more reactive model. Now, Mark Zuckerberg, the CEO, said at the time that the company wasn't going to be able to catch as much of the bad stuff. But they said this was important to deal with what they saw as a problem of over-enforcement, so where too many posts were being reduced and therefore free speech was being curbed. So these AI models were retired, except that is for instances of the most serious crimes, including we heard child sexual exploitation or terrorism-related posts. And the company moved to a system where there was community informing, essentially. So it was still possible to notify Meta that there was hateful content on its platforms and ask them to remove it, but the company was no longer going out and seeking that, as it were, in many instances. And Council Assistant Richard Lancaster really pushed Ben Good. He's the Global Director of Core Policy at Meta, and he was appearing from the US, on what that change meant for the identification and possible removal of anti-Semitic content.
18: A plainly anti-Semitic post published about an identified individual would be characterised on this analysis as a less severe policy violation by Meta. Is that right?
19: It would be as distinguished from child sexual abuse or plotting a terrorist attack. It would be treated differently. Yes, it would be subject to different enforcement, reactive enforcement.
1: Ben Good is Meta's Global Director of Core Policy. And, Barb, the Commission was shown excerpts, I understand, from an internal Meta document outlining talking points on the policy change. What did that reveal?
17: Yes, this was a document produced by the company in response to a notice from the Royal Commission. We understand the company produced a number of documents in a relatively short space of time. This particular one outlined essentially talking points for staff who were asked questions about this move from proactive to reactive moderation of hateful content. And it said that if they were asked, for example, and these phrases might be distressing to some listeners, why phrases like immigrants are scum were not considered dehumanising, this document suggested that staff could highlight that it was important to distinguish between offensive speech and content that could lead to actual offline harm. Staff were instructed in that document that while such speech may be offensive to many, it is not Meta's

0: expensiveness. Now, it's clear from what the Commission's heard in hearings so far that some in the Jewish community here in Australia have been frustrated at trying to get content removed from Meta's platforms, including Facebook and Instagram, and not being successful.
1: And Barb, did you get an impression about how the head of the Royal Commission, Virginia Bell, was receiving some of these arguments, this information from Meta about how they handle hateful posts?
0: I think there were a couple of notable times when Commissioner Bell interjected in the questioning. One was when the Commission had heard that the number of times that Meta acted to remove hateful content had decreased dramatically. We heard 79% decrease on Facebook, 73%, I believe, on Instagram from before when this policy was introduced and then afterwards. So, yes, I think we did get a sense today, Sam, that perhaps Virginia Bell, you know, was really trying to pin him down on this and to have him admit that fewer posts deemed hateful might be removed under this new policy.
1: Our senior correspondent, Barbara Miller. Well, intervention is becoming a hallmark of the second Trump presidency. The latest action isn't on another country as such, though, but at the Soccer World Cup. Mr. Trump has reportedly contacted the head of FIFA, Gianni Infantino, to have a suspension against an American player overturned after he received a red card. That means a star US striker can play in Team USA's match against Belgium tomorrow. Rachel Mealy filed this report.
2: Now that is a painful one for the defender.
3: US striker Follorin Balogun was shown a red card during the US match against Bosnia-Herzegovina. A video review revealed he'd stepped on the foot of his opponent.
4: The fight of the season is red card.
3: In World Cup soccer, a red card means you're sent off right away and you also sit out the next game, but not this time. On social media, Donald Trump wrote, "Thank you to FIFA for doing what was right and reversing a great injustice." Today, Balogun was back on the field training with the US team and didn't speak about his unexpected reversal of fortune. But teammate Christian Pulisic welcomed the news.
5: I just found out on the way over here from the guys. Obviously, for us, it gives us a boost. We're really excited. He's been so good for us this tournament, so to have him for tomorrow is obviously really exciting for us.
3: The US coach, Mauricio Pochettino, says he's happy with the decision, declaring that the US had already suffered 30 minutes of play without their star when the red card was issued in the game.
6: We were punished enough against Bosnia-Herzegovina to play with 10 men.
3: The US is set to play Belgium tomorrow morning, Australian time. Belgian officials say they're astonished by FIFA's decision and say it's in direct contradiction of World Cup regulations. Benita Merciades is a FIFA whistleblower who sits on the advisory board of the Reboot FIFA campaign.
7: When you consider, you know, Donald Trump still doesn't accept the result of the 2020 presidential election, it's hardly a surprise that he won't accept that a referee makes a decision to issue a red card.
3: She says the decision calls into question the integrity of the tournament.
7: And that's part of why we have a campaign to reboot FIFA, because the decision making is quixotic, it's inconsistent, it's based on, appears to be based on what is a strange personal relationship between Trump and the president of FIFA, Gianni Infantino.
3: Dr. Catherine Ordway is a sports integrity expert and a visiting scholar at the University of New South Wales Canberra Business School.
8: If we are allowed to breach the rules in real time, in plain sight, publicly, then what else happens behind the scenes? There's an old Turkish expression that says the fish rots from the head. And I think people should be very, very concerned about what this says about international sport going forward.
3: Elsewhere at the World Cup, Norwegian fans have rowed their Viking boats in celebration of their team's victory over five-time World Cup champions Brazil. Fans in New Jersey praised their star player Erling Haaland, who scored two goals.
9: Haaland is a goal machine. Of course.

0: scores all the time. He never played a World Cup game without scoring.
1: The man of the moment, Erling Haaland, says even he's finding it hard to believe.
2: I need to pinch myself sometimes in the arm because it's big, you know.
1: Norway will now meet England, who scored a spectacular 3-2 victory over co-host Mexico. Already, commentators and fans alike saying it was a match which will go down in history.
3: I went to World Cup in 82. I went to last World Cup. I went to last Euros. It's the best match I've ever been to in my life. We all grew up with the Azteca Stadium. I wanted to come to Azteca Stadium. It's an iconic stadium. And that the game, the atmosphere, the Mexican people, everything was incredible. Just an amazing atmosphere.
4: An England fan having a good time at the World Cup in Mexico. That report from Rachel Mealy. This is PM. I'm Samantha Donovan. You can hear all our programs live or later on ABC Listen. To Iran now, where the funeral procession of the late Supreme Leader Ayatollah Ali Khamenei is underway in Tehran. He was killed in an airstrike at the start of the war in a joint operation by Israel and the United States. The ABC's Asia editor Karishma Vyas is in Tehran.
5: Well, they're quite extraordinary historic scenes. There's just a sea of black that you see on the main artery going through central Tehran. Tens of thousands of people dressed in black, the women in the traditional chadors from head that cover them from head to foot. There are flags, thousands of them are being waved in the air. Many of them are the Iranian flags, but there's also red flags which symbolize revenge here in Tehran, and that goes to show the anger that people feel towards the assassination of their leader, which was carried out in a joint Israeli-US operation. People are carrying placards with the face of their former Supreme Leader, Ali Khamenei. We've also seen the remains of the Supreme Leader, along with those of his family members who were also killed, is now making its way through the procession very slowly. They're on a large open-air truck. Their coffins are there, and crowds are just surging towards this truck, making it very difficult for it to move. Many of them extending their hand to touch this truck as it's moving past them.
4: Karishma, how would you describe the mood there? It sounds like there's a real desire for revenge against the US and Israel, but great sorrow as well.
5: Yeah, that it is palpable. For the last 2 days, the remains of the Supreme Leader have been lying in state in Tehran's Grand Masala. It's a huge religious complex. And every day, tens of thousands came there to pay their respects. And we saw men and women just openly weeping as they were facing the coffins. Many of them left messages in talk along a wall that was kind of created a perimeter around the coffins. People were absolutely distraught at having lost a leader that had ruled their country with absolute authority for almost 37 years. But, you know, along with that, as you mentioned, there was great anger when we spoke to people. They really called on revenge against the United States, against Israel for assassinating, you know, somebody that many considered to be their father.
4: Ali Khamenei has been succeeded as Supreme Leader by his son Mojtaba, but he hasn't been seen since those airstrikes earlier in the year. Is there any sign of him at the funeral procession?
5: No, it's been quite a conspicuous absence. We did see the former Supreme Leader's other sons, three of his other sons, attend the funeral ceremony in the religious complex on Sunday. They were very emotional, but we have not seen or heard from Mojtaba Khamenei since he was named the Supreme Leader in March. Now, there are reports that he was with his father when the airstrikes hit their compound on the 28th of February. He has been severely injured, reportedly, but we have not had any sign of him, apart from a few statements he's released since he was named Supreme Leader. And this is fueling a lot of speculation amongst Iranians about whether he is too incapacitated to lead this country at this most critical time.
4: And Karishma, this is a long funeral procession, I understand. What happens next?
5: Well, after today, after the procession today, the remains of the Supreme Leader and his family members make their way to the religious city of Qom. And after that, there are also services planned in neighbouring Iraq in the cities of Najaf, as well as Karbala, which are Shiite holy cities. And then finally, the remains will make their way back into Iran and will be buried in the city of Mashhad on Thursday.
4: That's the ABC's Asia editor Karishma Vyas reporting from Tehran. Experts are warning people not to touch mysterious man-made objects washed up on beaches after space junk was found on shore in far north Queensland. Metal orbs dubbed space balls were discovered over the weekend, prompting emergency services and the Australian Space Agency to close the area. Kimberly Price has more.
6: Many people go to the beach to collect washed-up shells and coral. One of the last things you'd expect to see is basketball-sized metal balls. But that's exactly what was discovered at Forest Beach, north of Townsville, in far north Queensland. Locals were unsure where the mystery balls came from, but experts say there's a perfectly normal explanation.
7: I can almost certainly promise you it's not little green men, but rather just a piece of debris that us humans have put up there.
6: Dr. Sarah Webb is an astrophysicist from Swinburne University. She says as space exploration increases, more junk is ending up in our atmosphere and returning back to Earth.
7: Currently, we estimate there's 130 million pieces of debris greater than a millimetre orbiting around our Earth, and we currently track 35,000 of them.
6: Point Nemo, in a remote part of the South Pacific Ocean, is a crash site for spacecraft and satellites, and it's estimated there's over 200 satellites that have crashed there and sunk. But Dr. Webb says the space balls that washed up on Forest Beach are likely to have come from a rocket.
7: With so many different launches that we have around the world, it could have come from a myriad of different rocket programs, likely a lower stage of a rocket, so one that would have not burnt up in our atmosphere because it would have disengaged before it reached orbit.
6: The Australian Space Agency is continuing investigations to find out exactly where the metal orbs came from. Sarah Webb says as there's an increasing volume of space junk, people need to be aware of the risks involved in picking up the objects.
7: These space balls tend to be highly pressurised cylindrical or round containers that can contain anything from helium, hydrogen to even hydrazine, so rocket fuel. And so that's really what the main concern here is whether there's still any gases that are under high pressure that could essentially explode and be very dangerous, or whether there's any gases or fuel that just themselves are quite dangerous if leaking out. You don't want to breathe that in or touch that.
6: For the residents of Forest Beach, it was a strange weekend. Acacia Griffith's home has private beach access, and she was told to evacuate on Friday when the space balls were discovered.
8: So I pretty much just grabbed washing baskets and started loading up the kids' clothes and important documentation to chuck in the car, and was like ready to leave. And then the landlord just said to calm down and just wait it out and we'll see what happens.
6: The next day, Acacia Griffiths wanted to know what was going on.
8: We were pretty much told that they had reduced the risk down to a 50-metre radius around the objects, that they tested the objects overnight and they came back like testing negative to flammable, or like a reaction was going to happen, they would explode.
6: Lisa Scobie works at Forest Beach Takeaway and says her father was one of the first people to notice the mysterious objects.
9: My dad took the police down to where they were located so that they could have a look at what was had washed up at that point.
6: She says there were some initial concerns about the balls being dangerous.
9: They were a bit away from the township, but, you know, there is housing and stuff not too far from where they've washed up. Has it been toxic? Is it in the water? Is it safe? It's lucky that, you know, if they're floating around in the water that they haven't been hit by someone in a boat or something like that.
6: Dr. Sarah Webb says while there's more space debris in our atmosphere, the chances of being struck is very slim.
7: I believe you're more likely to get struck by lightning twice, but never say never. We are a very big country. There's always the risk that we will see more debris burn up events over our skies and potentially more debris that washes up on our shores.
6: Forest Beach residents have been warned that more debris could wash up, but the area is now safe.
4: Kimberly Price reporting. Thanks for being with me for PM. I'm Samantha Donovan. The podcast of the full program is available on ABC Listen. And we'll be back at the same time tomorrow. Good night.

0: Good evening, ABC News with Michael Della Fontana. Residents of the Ukrainian capital have experienced another night of deadly air attacks after Russia launched waves of missiles and drones. The BBC's Sarah Rainsford reports from Kyiv at least 10 people have been killed and more than 40 injured.
1: It was another frightening night for people here in Kyiv as Russia launched cruise and ballistic missiles at the city. There were loud explosions and the boom of Ukraine's air defences in action. And once again, many residents sought shelter underground. The destruction this morning is widespread. Several apartment blocks have been hit, either directly or by falling debris from intercepted drones and missiles. There are dead and injured, and people still trapped under the ruins of their homes.
0: Shadow Foreign Affairs Minister Ted O'Brien says China's missile test in the Pacific Ocean is not welcome. Australia was among countries notified by the Chinese government today that a missile test in the Pacific with a dummy warhead would be conducted within 24 hours. State news agency Xinhua is reporting a strategic missile was launched from a submarine and landed in a target area in the Pacific. Echoing the view of the federal government, Mr. O'Brien says the coalition wants to see a region that's peaceful and stable.
2: We share this region. We want it to be a peaceful one. We do not believe that it is welcome or helpful or an act of stability to have missiles sent into our region.
0: The head of Launceston's Chamber of Commerce and Industry says a conference centre in other large regional cities has proved a major economic boost. Business leaders today discussed opportunities for the economic future of the North amid the impending closure of the Bogues Brewery and AFL club Hawthorn's association with Tasmania ending after the 2027 season. Earlier this year, the state government contributed $10 million towards a $35 million conference centre set to be built near King's Wharf. Alina Bain from the Launceston Chamber of Commerce and Industry says conference centres have shown to be a draw card.
3: So there certainly are other models around Australia which we have looked at. We have close relationships with other regional chambers. We know, for example, in regional areas like Geelong and Cairns, that a conference centre has made a huge difference to them.
0: The Tasmania Fire Service says a house fire in East Devonport this morning was accidental. Crews arrived at the residence on Brook Street about 8:30 to find a bedroom on fire. A woman and two children had escaped the burning home when crews arrived. She was treated for minor burns. TFS fire investigator Danny Del Pizzo says smoke alarms allowed the residents to evacuate quickly, highlighting the importance of working smoke alarms. The Tasmanian Aboriginal Centre says while Australia has come a long way in the past 50 years since NAIDOC first began, the resurgence of racist attitudes has been disappointing. This week marks 5 decades of NAIDOC Week, with this year's theme being 50 years of deadly. Flag-raising ceremonies were held across the state in Launceston, Burnie and Hobart to reflect on the past and look to the future. TAC Chief Executive Rebecca Digney says Aboriginal people remain resilient.
4: So I think society has changed remarkably in the last 50 years. What is really disappointing is that we are seeing a resurgence in racism and targeted racism towards Aboriginal people, but Tasmanian Aboriginal people are incredibly resilient.
0: The assistant coach of the Tasmania Devils VFLW team says its win on home soil on the weekend meant a lot to the players. The Devils beat the Box Hill Hawks in Penguin on Saturday by 9 points. They'll now play Geelong on Saturday at North Hobart Oval. Assistant coach Jared Reed says while the team cherishes every win, home wins are particularly special.
5: The home ones I think are super important because the families can come and watch. Because their investment into the players is just as big as the coaching staff and the club as a whole. To have the families in the room and watch them sing the song is a wonderful validation of playing here in Tassie.
0: Now to the weather, a warning of icy roads for tomorrow morning for the northwest coast, central north, northeast, central plateau, Midlands, east coast, Upper Derwent Valley and southeast. Isolated showers tomorrow about the west, south and east, mainly coastal, fine and mostly sunny elsewhere, after areas of morning frost and possible valley fog, light and variable winds. Mostly sunny is the forecast for Burnie and Devonport on Tuesday, 3 to 13, the temperature range for Burnie, 1 to 13 for Devonport. Launceston morning frost, then mostly sunny, minus 2 to 13, and a possible late shower, 3 to 13 for Hobart. At the moment, 9 in Burnie, 7 in Devonport and 6 in Launceston and Hobart. ABC News.
6: ABC. these birds are really special, they're really interesting, and they deserve attention and they deserve help. They are faced with so many threats, especially with avian flu. It could be getting even worse for a lot of seabirds.
7: The Great Barrier Reef is home to some remarkable wildlife, including significant and rare colonies of seabirds. And right now, researchers are paying close attention with the arrival of H5 bird flu on Australian shores. With further cases being confirmed late last week, surveillance has been increased to monitor its potential spread, as authorities warn the effect on native bird populations could be significant. And living off the grid sounds like a dream for many people, but for farmers in WA, being forced to move to standalone power has left them in the dark.
8: Probably used to get 3-4 power outs a year, and we thought it's going to be great. We'll have Willa power all year round. We've actually had, you know, kids in the bath, and the power's dropped out sort of 7 o'clock at night, you know, middle of winter, pitch black. You've got kids screaming in the bathroom.
7: I'm Alex Hyman, and this is Australia Wide. Turtles, whales, sharks, stunning coral and all sorts of fish. There's a plethora of marine life that calls the Great Barrier Reef home. And there are also plenty of seabirds, including a rare colony of red-tailed tropic birds that is being monitored for the deadly H5 bird flu. Our reporter Grace Whiteside visited the island to find out more.
6: It's a really scary time. So, like, we've been watching bird flu, you know, ravage the rest of the world for the last few years and just waiting for it to come here.
9: Romney Edwards-Francis is a PhD student with the University of the Sunshine Coast. She's visiting Lady Elliot Island, the southernmost coral cay of the Great Barrier Reef, about 80 kilometres from the Bundaberg coastline, to research vulnerable red-tailed tropic birds, including this chick.
10: This is Sir David Attenborough, named by one of the resort staff, Erin, in honour of Sir David's birthday, 100th birthday.
6: If it were to arrive somewhere like this, I mean, it could have a really massive impact on the birds here, and that would just be really devastating to see colonies being affected by that.
9: The researchers are taking blood samples from birds on the island and sharing the data with Biosecurity Queensland as part of national surveillance and response efforts. 4 cases of H5 have been confirmed in Western Australia, 1 in South Australia and 1 in New South Wales.
11: We knew that this was going to happen, and we knew that as soon as the virus got into Antarctica, the risk for Australia dramatically elevated.
9: University of Queensland virology professor Kirsty Short says if the virus becomes embedded in Australia's bird population, it would have major ramifications.
11: So obviously the big concern is poultry, because we have seen overseas that this virus has caused widespread poultry outbreaks. And as soon as there's an outbreak in poultry, that has implications for trade and who will accept poultry products from Australia. So that's really, really significant, and we should not underestimate that. Then there's also knock-on effects on to our native species. And here we shouldn't just think about birds, but we should also think about sea mammals. We've seen they've been decimated in South America upon the arrival of this virus, as well as scavenger species who feed on dead or dying birds. We know from Northern Hemisphere outbreaks that these have become very sick as well. So it has a lot of knock-on effects.
9: Queensland's Acting Chief Biosecurity Officer Fiona Thompson says the state has been preparing for the variant to enter Queensland for the past 2 years.
12: With these current confirmed detections down south, we have further enhanced that surveillance. And so that is through our professional networks, like our veterinarians and our paraprofessionals as well, working closely with our wildlife hospitals, veterinary hospitals, and also by asking Queenslanders to report in those sorts of cases.
9: Any sightings of sick or dead birds should be reported to the Emergency Animal Disease Hotline.
12: Really glad to report that the numbers of calls coming through to the Emergency Animal Disease Hotline has dramatically increased. Typically, we will see calls

0: received over 180 calls specific to H5 bird flu concerns that Queenslanders are ringing in for. So that is excellent. That's exactly what we want people to do.
1: Back on Lady Elliot Island, the 12 breeding pairs of the red-tailed tropic birds are providing valuable insights into the threatened species. Romney Edwards-Francis says the island is one of only two sites in Queensland where the birds live.
2: A lot of people come to these islands to see the manta rays and the turtles, and a lot of people don't even know what a tropic bird is. I didn't know before I started this project. And I guess I just want people to know that these birds are really special, they're really interesting, and they deserve attention and they deserve help. They are faced with so many threats, especially with avian flu. It could be getting even worse for a lot of seabirds, and I just want people to know that they're just as special as a manta ray and a turtle.
3: That's researcher Romney Edwards-Francis ending that report from Grace Whiteside.
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3: And you are with me, Alex Hyman. It's great to have your company here on Australia Wide. Let's head west now to Albany in WA. Power lines that supply hundreds of farms in the region are being taken down and replaced with solar panels, batteries and generators. It's part of a project that started in 2016, phasing out ageing power lines. But 10 years on, the standalone power program isn't performing as first hoped, with broken panels and overheating batteries not being maintained by Western Power. For hundreds of customers who have seen their power lines removed, the agency says there's no going back. Reporter Mark Bennett has more.
5: They were designed to be a modern, renewable power solution for farming families plagued by years of electricity grid blackouts. But for Ben Parsons, who farms at Tenterden, about 340 kilometres south of Perth, his system hasn't delivered as promised by Western Power.
6: We thought, yep, great, standalone system, fantastic, you know. We won't have power outs, you know. We probably used to get 3-4 power outs a year, and we thought, it's going to be great, we'll have power all year round, and we won't have to worry about it, you know. So we've actually had, you know, kids in the bath, and the power's dropped out, sort of 7 o'clock at night, you know, middle of winter, pitch black. You've got kids screaming in the bathroom. They've told me it's not an opt-in, opt-out system. I've tried to fight that. I've emailed them saying we were given the choice of either replacing the poles, which were paid for by my family and the farm, to get the power across to this location. And they've reneged on that. They've said it's not an opt-in, opt-out.
5: Under law, Western Power can change customers over to standalones with no option to retain the power lines. A total of 498 units have been installed in regional WA and 100 in the Shire of Cranbrook alone. The Shire's Chief Executive, Linda Gray, said there's been a lack of community consultation.
7: The initial individuals that contacted us were more about the lack of consultation of biosecurity and property rights, in the fact that the contractors would give no notice and just arrive on their properties and tell them that they were coming off the old grid. There was a lot of angst about that. However, when it boils down to it, the most important thing that the farmers found was that they had no options available to them, and that it was almost like they were picked off individually, so there was little ability to pull together as a group to see if they could retain their spur line.
5: Under WA legislation, Western Power was not required to get consent from the landowner for the changeover. 10 years ago, the then Minister for Energy, Mike Nahan, launched the standalone pilot program. For the Graham family, who farm at South Newdigate, back in 2016, it seemed like their grid-supplied power problems were over. Owen Graham says two systems were installed on their property, and initially the concept worked well. But 10 years on, the experience of living off-grid has been frustrating.
8: Maintenance of their standalone systems, we've been onto anyone we could within Western Power or any of their management people for the last 3 years with broken panels, and you can see the broken panel here is actually getting hot and burning. it's a bit of a fire hazard.

0: But yeah, and we've just heard nothing, seen nothing. Nobody's, well, they come out and check it and then go away and nothing ever happens. So we'd have one, two, three panels there, another broken panel there, and that's been like it for 3 years.
1: You remember the time that the then Minister for Energy, Mike Nahan, came out
0: Yeah.
1: and as you were having
0: Yeah.
1: delivery supply problems on the grid.
0: Yeah, oh, look, the actual system, like, I actually think the system is, you just got no power outages, the power is more constant. You don't have the white good issue and of burning out with the fluctuating power, burning out all your white goods and stuff like that. Like it is a very constant power. So as far as that side of it goes, it is a brilliant idea, but it's just the upgoing, ongoing maintenance that's the major drama here.
2: The Giles family, farming further south, closer to Ravensthorpe, were also part of the pilot rollout. But Bernie Giles quickly discovered the hot summer temperatures caused problems with batteries.
3: I would recommend them to anyone, and I have, but as long as they could control the heat in them, yeah. It produces its own heat late in the day, and it cannot get rid of it. If there's no wind, we're almost certain that the power's going to go off.
2: Repeated requests to the utility to fix the issues fell on deaf ears.
3: I thought they'd wake up to it and work it out themselves, but they just hasn't worked out. They just haven't realised or admitted it.
2: The litany of complaints about the systems has finally produced a response. The families will be receiving upgraded units.
3: There is talk on the way that they may be replaced, yeah.
2: Western Power says it has started replacing some of the earlier systems.
4: Mark Bennett with that report. ABC Australia Wide. It was a weekend of beach closures and emergency responses after six pieces of suspected space debris washed up on a beach in North Queensland. The small seaside community of Forest Beach near Ingham became ground zero for authorities, and they're warning the regional community to be on alert as more potentially hazardous debris may be found. Liam McNally has more.
5: Acacia Griffiths was at her Forest Beach home with three of her children when she was told her family should evacuate immediately due to suspicious objects found within 500 metres of her house.
6: So I pretty much just grabbed washing baskets and started loading up the kids' clothes and important documentation to chuck in the car, and was like ready to leave. And then the landlord just said to calm down and just wait it out and we'll see what happens.
5: And then what was it like when you found out it was sort of suspected space debris or space junk? What was your reaction?
6: We do a lot of like driving up and down the beach and see a lot of weird objects like parts off boats, buoys, satellite, bits and pieces up the beach all the time. So to start with, I wasn't looking at it like, oh, it's going to be some chemical or a bomb type threat, because we see stuff all the time. We haven't been up the beach, which is normally like a daily occurrence. We get up and go scour the beach for lures with the kids and stuff like that. So we've avoided the beach this weekend. So it's put us out of our normal routine. But other than that, it hasn't really affected us now.
5: A spokesperson for the Australian Space Agency said the objects had been recovered and were considered to be safe. They said the objects appeared to be pressure vessels from a space launch vehicle. Dr. Brad Tucker is an astrophysicist with the ANU. He said the hazmat suits on the beach aren't overkill.
7: I don't expect the average police officer in Queensland to be able to identify propulsion systems and fuel systems on potential satellites. So if that's the case, then there's a very good reason why they took the precautions they did for hazmat suits and those sorts of things, because of the risk it poses, you know, to people and the environment. And that's actually becomes then an even question if it did it leak or if it didn't, if it was slightly intact. But if it leaked, is there leakage into the sand and that sort of thing? And that could create a cleanup cost. The average satellite will have one, maybe two if you're really large. In fact, a lot of satellites have tiny ones now. So the fact that there's multiple of them means that it's not a single satellite. So it's then even rarer to have multiple satellites come back down. And that could have happened. There could be a case where that's happened. It also could be from the top part of the rocket. So the main body of the rocket does not use this hydrazine. It uses other fuel. But occasionally the top part of a rocket system, the last part that goes into space, can use it. But again, it probably wouldn't have you know, multiple of them. Again, it could, but that would be rare. Things like Elon Musk's Starlink. Starlink does not use hydrazine in its satellites, and Starlink are the common cause of space junk reentering. So there's a lot of trying to figure out exactly who this belongs to, and this is what the space agency is going to have to do. This landing in the ocean and then washing up on shore, it's not exactly clear when it came down or where it came down, so it could have been a week, could have been years. Space junk isn't just a problem coming back down. It's also a problem when it's floating around the Earth uncontrolled and can crash into something, because then that can break apart and create more problems, this cascading effect. And this is a very real issue. People have talked about microplastics in the ocean. This is the space version of that.
5: Locals still have a lot of questions. Lisa Scobie works at Forest Beach Takeaway. Her father was one of the first people who noticed the objects.
8: Oh, we'd all love to know exactly what they are and where they've come from. Is this likely to happen again? Is there definitely no danger? Has it been toxic? Is it in the water? Is it safe? Were the initial sort of questions. And then when things looked like it were, you know, we didn't know what they were, but they didn't look like it was an immediate danger, a little bit of fun was starting to be had from, you know, what are the chances of things falling from space at Forest Beach? It's lucky that, you know, if they're floating around in the water, that they haven't been hit by someone in a boat or something like that. Is there, you know, what does this look like going forward, I guess, to know whether, you know, could this happen again?
9: That's Lisa Scobie at Forest Beach, ending that report from Liam McNally. Let's head to central Queensland now. And schooling is a given for most of us, but for some students in regional Queensland, there are no teachers to teach them. A teacher shortage at Biloela State High School has led to an athletics carnival being cancelled and subjects being dropped from senior offerings. Reporter Vanessa Jarrett travelled to Biloela to speak with parents who are worried about their children's future.
10: Biloela resident Lucretia Trevithick has put all three of her children through the local state school system. She's been happy with the education her kids received, but that changed this year. Her daughter Zyra was planning to start school in Year 10 this year. That was the plan. But in April, the Biloela State High School Athletics Carnival was cancelled, and that became, what Lucretia says, the catalyst for parents finding out the school was experiencing severe teacher shortages. This led to parents and a local PNC to hold a meeting with the school to find out just what the shortage was impacting.
11: It was brought to our attention in May of this year that the Year 11 cohort currently going through school had collapsed the building and construction and food nutrition units.
10: 15-year-old daughter Zara wants to pursue a career in engineering, but the situation at the high school casts doubts on that plan, as mum Lucretia explains.
11: And having a child that's in grade 10 and looking to those year 11 and 12 classes and having an idea of a future pathway, it's concerning to think that she could be in the same position next year where she's started a class that will give her a pathway and then having to choose away from that and not having a choice of anything else of where to go or what to do. She has to choose something outside of her interest.
10: The family made a difficult decision to move Zara to local private Christian school for term 3. Zara says it wasn't an easy decision to make.
12: Yeah, it's annoying because if there wasn't a teacher shortage, then I wouldn't want to go because I like learning there with my friends. I've already got assessments that they've already started that I have to do over the holidays to catch up to where they are as well.
10: Dan Coxon, Central Queensland organiser at the Queensland Teachers Union, worked in Biloela a decade ago and says for the past 5 years, he heard about teacher shortages in the town.
13: This information is nothing new to me. It was interesting that the news of the athletics carnival being cancelled has actually brought this to light in the community. I think that's a testament to the professionals in that school as well, that the community has been made largely unaware of what's going on because a few people have been doing a fantastic job for a long period of time of holding things together.
10: The state government's job website shows there are 6 vacancies at the Biloela State High School, but local parents estimate this number is much higher, with more teachers expected to leave the school in the future. Parent of 4, Adam Burling, made the call earlier this year to move his daughter, who is in Year 11, to boarding school 150 kilometres up the road in Rockhampton, after they found out she wouldn't be able to do arts and drama subjects this year.
14: So she had knowledge of those subjects that she was keen on doing them, and then they weren't available. Discussions were had about doing them by distance education. education, but then they wouldn't marry up with their timetable, so it just all became pretty difficult. And really, you want to do what's best for your kids, so, you know, we made that decision, hard decision I call it, because A, took it away from a friend's, B, you know, the financial burden that it adds to the family budget.
10: Adam is also the treasurer of the PNC. The group receives reports of enrolments at the school, and within the space of 15 months to May 2026, almost 70 students have left the school. In the last few months, parents have written letters to the education minister and a local member for Callide, Bryson Head, who they have also met with. But Adam says they aren't getting anywhere. Two of his other children go to the school and he's worried about their future.
14: That's what I'm asking of the government to do here, is come and take us a bit seriously. Come and fix this problem properly. Don't just give us fluff like we're getting at the moment and these half-baked responses. Be serious about it. Come to the community, fix the problems that are here, and because the kids are our future of our community, and if we're not getting the jobs here, well, they're going to leave. It's a real worry.
10: A solution that has been put forward by the parents and the teachers' union is to change the school's transfer rating from a 3 to a 4 to attract more teachers. Queensland state schools are classified with a rating on the remoteness and location. The higher the rating, the more additional benefits, which can include pay increases, relocation assistance, university debt reduction, and extra annual leave. Here's Lucretia Trevithick again.
11: I've asked for an explanation on how that rating system is currently written and how often it's reviewed, because a town that is reviewed today may be very different in 5 years. So what is that review process? But that's just one section that needs to be looked at and explained. The Education Department really needs to talk to the teachers and find out what they want, because we're just guessing. The transfer system, reviewing the school's rating, would be a big step in the right direction to making us more desirable.
9: That's Billawheeler parent Lucretia Trevithick speaking to Vanessa Jarrett. And the Queensland Education Department has told the ABC that some elective subjects have been discontinued while recruitment continues to ensure core subjects are covered. And finally, here on Australia Wide, let's head to Moree in New South Wales. This NAIDOC week, the ABC's This Place project has been exploring the stories behind place names that offer deep cultural and historical connections to country. Terry II is historically a place of higher ground and refuge for the Goomburai people in New South Wales. Auntie Polly Cutmore has been spending time here since she was a young girl, running off into the bush and learning about the land and its history.
15: Yama, I'm Polly Cutmore. I'm from Moree. My people are originally from the area where I'm sitting today, and that's Terry II. It means higher ground, a place of refuge. Goomburai is our clan group, but it's the Gamilaroi language group. From the top up here all the way down to the plains, we spoke similar language to each other. We could understand each other. We knew who we were. Times of floods, this was higher ground and plenty of food. My mum and my family, we came out here for one of my uncle's party, you know, and it was brilliant. We loved it. We took off everywhere, you know, wherever there was a track. We found a track to go down, and, you know, we listened to the old people that were telling stories here about, you know, what might have been and what it could have been, and this is what how they were going on. When we were going to go somewhere, you know, and we'd say Yane, we didn't know that it was language from the old people. 1836 was the first time that white man came this way. So there was plenty of places to hide for our people, you know, before agriculture fully took over, because we've got the mountains up the top there, and there was places up there that they could hide. But they knew country, and they knew where to get water and where was their spots where they could hide. My grandfather was a survivor of Waterloo Creek to make sure that we were safe with the colonisation that was coming. Grandfather decided, well, he moved into town to Moree for the safety of the children. When you play with water and you're sitting by the water, it's always like if you're a child again. Remembering what you've seen and what you've got to know, the knowledge what you've learnt there, you've got to watch out for, you know, leeches, you've got to make sure you're doing stuff there. So, yeah, you're a child again, you know, but with a bit more knowledge. I feel really blessed that I am able to come back here, you know, because my old people, they were here. I feel like that I, wherever I step, I'm maybe walking in one of their footsteps, you know, on what they seen, how it may have changed, you know, and hopefully, you know, that I'm seeing things that they actually seen. Yeah.
9: That's Auntie Polly Cutmore ending that report from the This Place Project for NAIDOC Week. And that's Australia Wide. My name's Alex Hyman. Thanks so much for your company. Cheerio.

0: ABC News with Michael Delafontano. Hobart Lord Mayor Anna Reynolds has dismissed a fellow councillor's assertion the council is to blame for the closure of several Hobart hospitality venues. Seven pubs and clubs on the waterfront precinct and at North Hobart are to close effective immediately. Pub Bank Group and Hotel Bank Group, which own Republic Bar, Cargo, Jack Green and the Observatory Bar, among others, has appointed voluntary administrators and closed its venues, with an urgent sale process now underway to try and keep them all open. Marty Zuko says the Hobart City Council has an anti-business attitude through higher rates for businesses, but Lord Mayor Anna Reynolds has told 936 ABC Hobart it's all a part of a tired old narrative.
1: On a day when people are really struggling because a big conglomerate that owned a lot of venues has fallen over and people have lost their jobs, for somebody to try and sort of, you know, grasp at straws to suggest that this is somehow council's fault is just inappropriate.
0: China has defended its test firing of a long-range ballistic missile into the Pacific. China correspondent Alison Horn has more from Beijing.
2: The missile was launched from a Chinese nuclear-powered submarine into the Pacific around midday local time, carrying a mock warhead. China's state media says the test was a success, with the missile landing in its target zone. Regional nations, including Australia, have criticised the launch, calling it concerning and destabilising. But China's foreign ministry says the test is a routine part of military training and that it complies with international law, adding the test was not aimed at any specific country or target. Alison Horn, ABC News, Beijing.
0: New Zealand says it's deeply concerned by China's test launch of a missile into the South Pacific nuclear-free zone. Wellington says it was informed of a planned launch only hours before it took place. New Zealand's Foreign Minister Winston Peters says the test is an unwelcome development and should not be allowed to become normalised. The President of the European Commission, Ursula von der Leyen, says Ukraine urgently needs more air defences and it will be discussed at this week's NATO summit in Turkey. It comes after another night of strikes on Ukraine's capital, Kyiv, by hundreds of Russian missiles and drones, killing at least 10 people and injuring more than 40. Posting on X, Ms. von der Leyen says more EU funding for Ukraine is on its way, along with more sanctions for Russia. She says Europe will keep increasing the pressure until Russia ends the bloodshed. There are no official statistics on how many people remain trapped under rubble following the twin earthquakes in Venezuela, but more than 30,000 reports of missing people have been sent to a website set up by the country's opposition. Venezuelan authorities say the death toll from last month's quakes is now more than 3,300, with over 16,700 injured. Tens of thousands of people have gathered in the squares and streets of Iran's capital, Tehran, to farewell the late Supreme Leader Ayatollah Ali Khamenei. Eliza Goetze reports.
3: The coffin of Ali Khamenei is rolling slowly through the streets of Tehran as mourners wait to catch a glimpse, waving flags and banners in his honour. As well as a funeral, it's a show of public support for the Iranian government. Talks between the US and Iran about reopening the Strait of Hormuz, rolling back its disputed nuclear program, and reaching a permanent end to the war appear to be on hold until after the burial. But there have been threats from mourners to avenge Khamenei's death. Some carry signs calling for the killing of both US President Donald Trump and Israeli Prime Minister Benjamin Netanyahu.
0: Back home, three Tasmanians have been named in the Australian squad for the upcoming Hockey World Cup. Joshua Beltz, Hayden Beltz and Jack Welch have been selected in a 20-player squad that will contest the tournament in Belgium and the Netherlands. The Kookaburras will be looking to hoist the trophy for the fourth time. Two more Tasmanians in Magnus McCausland and Lachlan Rogers have been named as non-travelling emergencies. Now to the weather. A warning of icy roads for tomorrow morning for the northwest coast, central north, northeast, central plateau, Midlands, east coast, Upper Derwent Valley and southeast. Isolated showers tomorrow about the west, south and east, mainly coastal, fine and mostly sunny elsewhere, after areas of morning frost and possible valley fog, light and variable winds. Mostly sunny is the forecast for Tuesday for Burnie and Devonport. Morning frost, then mostly sunny for Launceston. How about a possible late shower? 13 the top tomorrow for Burnie, now on 9. 13 also for Devonport, where it's currently 8. Minus 2 to 13 for Launceston, now 5. And 3 to 13 for Hobart, where it's now 6 degrees. 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
2: Oh, Stew Belts, if you've got the radio on, I hope you are feeling like an extraordinarily proud dad right now, just hearing in the news bulletin about your boys being named in the Kookaburra squad again. Lovely. It's quiz time. And the first question tonight, what is the highest mountain in Lutruwita, Tasmania? What's the highest mountain? 1-300-222-936. If you know the answer, that's all it will take to call and play tonight. In a quiz I am calling Freezing Your Quiz Off. That's the name of tonight's game. Game stays the same. Name changes just because it can. I've come up with this one, but if you want to send me a suggestion for what a good name for a winter quiz would be, I'm here for it. But right now, I have put together these quiz questions for you under the title of Freezing Your Quiz Off. There's general knowledge, entertainment, sport, some very local parts to this as well. And I'd love you to call 1-300-222-936. So you ring up. If you've never called before, then live bravely. What'll happen is you'll get through to Isabel Howard, who's producing the show, and then she'll put you on hold. Then when it's your turn, I'll grab you and say, hey, when I say play school, what do you picture in your mind? What scene plays out in your mind's eye? What's one of your core memories around play school? Something that happened on screen. Maybe you were gathering all of your toys around your feet to hold up a book and read them a story, just the way Benita would do to you on the show. I don't mind. So I'll ask about play school, given it's turning 60 and there's an Australian Story behind the scenes special about it tonight on, which you can catch up on ABC iView. And then I'll ask you the quiz question I'm up to and we'll march on from there. So that's the lay of this. It's called Freezing Your Quiz Off. The first question is, what is the highest mountain in Tasmania? We'll have a chat before you answer that. I'll say, hey, what does play school make you picture? Play school's turning 60. What do you think of when you think about play school? That's it. That's as complicated as it is. You're welcome to have people in the background yelling answers at you. That is the sort of teamwork and cooperation play school has been encouraging us in for those 60 years. So it'd be rude not to. Just don't put it in a search engine because it's a bit boring when you do that. 1-300-222-936. 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
2: I just faff about for a minute at the start of these quizzes because there's sort of a 60-second delay. 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Carolyn Shearwater is the first to play tonight. Open wide, come inside. It's quiz time, Carol.
6: I can only relate to my children watching it.
2: Right. Who were their favourites?
6: Who were their favourites? On
2: play school, yeah.
6: Probably Big Ted.
2: Right. How could you? Yeah.
6: Yeah.
2: Yeah. That was an, of course, it's Big Ted voice. And

0: that is the most appropriate tone you could give to who's your favourite on Play School. Although my sister was a big, was she Hamble the doll?
1: Hamble the doll?
0: Yeah, Hamble, something like that. Somebody will sort me out, Carol.
1: Honestly, I was only in the background. They were watching it.
0: Right. You were doing the 17 other things you had to get done while you had 15 minutes apiece.
1: Absolutely.
0: May I ask you the first question tonight? It is in the Tasmaniana category. What's the highest mountain in Tassie?
1: This would be the only one I get, Mount Ossa.
0: Because it's freezing your quiz off tonight, when you get it right, you'll hear that moment of ice, ice, baby. And that, Carol, I'd like you to back yourself a little more firmly at this point. If you do get one wrong, you'll hear this part.
2: All right, stop.
0: And then you will stop and be out for the night, but then you can play again tomorrow night or Wednesday night or every night next week, because I'll be doing this all the time. Okay. Carol is not backing herself, but is in command. See, you could probably be proud if you don't know this one, Carol. It's a words question next. In Australian slang, what is a rat coffin?
1: A rat or a rat?
0: Rat, as in the teeth and ears and pestilence.
1: Good gracious, never heard of it.
0: Again, see, this is one of those ones where not knowing it is probably more dignified and impressive than knowing it.
1: A rat coffin.
0: A rat coffin. In Australian slang, what is a rat coffin? This is in the words category. It could have been in the food category as well, Carol.
1: Okay. No.
0: Yeah, look, there are some things it's probably best you don't know.
1: Oh, is it that bad?
0: No. No, I'm just presuming you're a woman of fine palate and you're not off scoffing rat coffins.
1: Not in my free time, no.
0: Yeah. Thank you for being part of the quiz tonight. And it's a civic duty. You're doing a goodwill gesture for the community, getting it started too.
1: Oh, isn't that just lovely? And you are so kind, aren't you? I honestly thought the lines would be jam packed because Mount Ossa is a beautiful mountain.
0: Oh, have you climbed it?
1: We've tried, but we didn't quite get there because the cloud wouldn't let us up there. So after three attempts, we gave up.
0: Oh, three attempts on the one trip?
1: Oh, no.
0: Three attempts on three trips?
1: No, three different trips, yeah.
0: Oh, well, that's just rude. Do you feel like you've got a score to settle with Ossa now?
1: No.
0: All right, no. Just...
1: No, because it's just a beautiful walk to do that overland track. So you don't... Never felt like we'd beaten anything.
0: No. And if you get up as high as when all the cushion plants start and it looks like Teletubby land, I feel like that's the best bit anyway.
1: It's absolutely beautiful, isn't it?
0: It really is. Mm. Hey, thank you so much for kicking the quiz off tonight, Carol. It's lovely to hear from you. 1-300-222-936. Freezing your quiz off is the name of this game. Ossa's ticked off. The rat coffin is not. Do you feel like Carol represented herself particularly well to know the first and not the second? If you're perfectly happy to fess up to the odd rat coffin, then I mean no judgment to you, of course. 1-300-222-936. And John is calling to play. From where, John?
3: Mataranka.
0: And what is your evening hold in Mataranka?
3: Sorry?
0: What are you up to tonight?
3: Sitting here in 28 degrees. No, yeah, 28 degrees.
0: Is that why you called? Because it's called freezing your quiz off and you thought it was a good chance to brag?
3: Yeah.
0: Well, who could argue?
3: Thinking of you poor Tasmanians.
0: It's very pretty. There's been snow on mountains lately and everything, John.
3: Yeah, it was. It's minus 2 degrees at home.
0: Yeah. Where's home?
3: I better not say that.
0: Oh, okay. All right. Don't want to get anyone in trouble. How's the night sky at Mataranka?
3: Very nice. Yeah. Hardly a cloud in it.
4: Starless.
3: Yeah.

0: Great.
1: Just after sunset here.
0: My, I hope you get a late moonrise and just the most obnoxious display of stars at some point while you're there, John.
1: Yeah. I'll be in bed by then.
0: Also a great life choice. Warmth and bed, two of the wondrous things in life.
1: That's right.
0: Australian slang is the category I'm in with words here. What is a rat coffin, John?
1: Hey.
0: What is a rat coffin?
1: A rat coffin?
0: Yeah.
1: Oh, you got me. I don't know.
0: Well, I feel like you can exit feeling quite classy not knowing this. That's the upside of this question, as it turns out.
1: A rat coffin.
0: A rat coffin. It could equally be in the food category, John. Does that help?
1: No, not really.
0: Okay.
1: I knew Mount Ossa.
0: Yes. Have you climbed Ossa?
1: No.
0: Mm-hmm. It's nice up there, but yes, the weather not always accommodating.
1: Yeah, I know the area. Mm. Yeah.
0: I know. If you'd rather be on flat ground in 28 degrees, you've made the superior choice, haven't you?
1: Yep.
0: Oh, have a wonderful trip. How much longer have you got on the road?
1: Another couple of months.
0: Ah, John! Right, it's a lot of good life choices. You in a van, you just off on the open road.
1: Yep.
0: Oh, my.
1: Yeah.
0: Yeah.
1: No, it's not a bad life.
0: It looks good. Can you tell me it's terrible and you got to clean out the toilet cassettes and it's all very unglamorous and I shouldn't be so envious?
1: No, that's no problem.
0: Right, okay.
1: We've got the Mataranka hot springs here, which were developed by the Australian Army back in when they were here, the Second World War.
0: What? And you can still go for a soak?
1: Oh, yeah. There's dozens and dozens and dozens of people down there. That's what they come here for.
0: Right. Well, the only bit that stopped me being as envious were the dozens and dozens of people in there, John. It's pretty sparse at the beach when I go for a dip at the moment. Thank you for being part of the quiz tonight. John's in Mataranka. Safe travels on your beautiful adventures. This is Evenings on 936 ABC Hobart and ABC Northern Tasmania. Playing Freezing Your Quiz Off is the trivia adventure laid out before you tonight on Evenings. 1-300-222-936. Adam James is in Hobart Town. Hello, Adam James.
2: Hi, good evening.
0: Does play school bring a moment to your mind?
2: I picked that. I know it's a program. We didn't have much time for telly, but when I thought of play school, I thought of a stone wall with skinks in it in the tropical heat.
0: That, I absolutely love the image. Was that on the show?
2: No, it was at school. It was play school, right? Lunchtime.
0: Yeah. Would you catch the skinks?
2: No, just looking at them, you know.
0: Yeah, right.
2: They'd come out and stay. They all had little verandas out in the sun, you know.
0: Yeah.
2: There were like hundreds of them, yeah.
0: Yeah. And so the skinks would take shelter in your walls.
2: Yeah, in the cool. Yeah. And then they'd come out to sun themselves, you know.
0: Very nice. May I ask you a words question, Adam James? It is, in Australian slang, what's a rat coffin?
2: Well, I didn't know the answer to this, and I was stumped. And since you asked the question, I gave it some thought, trying to picture what sort of coffin a rat would have. Denominational and all that. But anyway, I reckon it's one of them deep-fried rolls you got from the fish and chip shop.
0: That's a good guess. That is a well-thought-out guess. So if this was a maths test, you would get marks for showing you're working. I can't pay that, I'm afraid.
3: All right, stop.
0: So it is an all right, stop moment. Lovely to hear from you. And give my regards to any skinks you happen to catch finding any glimpse of sun they can at the moment. On Evenings on 936 ABC Hobart and ABC Northern Tasmania. Made it stumper early, apparently, tonight with my rat coffin. So if you'd like to stoop to my level with the rat coffin, come on in. 1-300-222-936 to call and play. I'm Helen Shield. This is what is a nightly quiz, but the name changes each time, even if the game does not. Tonight it is Freezing Your Quiz Off, and you ring up to play on 1300.

0: 1-800-222-936. Drew is in St. Helens. Good evening, Drew.
1: Good evening.
0: Hello. Hello. Drew, when you think of play school, what comes to mind?
1: There's a bear in there. Is it a chair over there or something like that?
0: Yeah, yeah. That's the one. That's the one. Oh, and there's a comedian, Monty Franklin, who has been living in the US for years and does hilarious little videos about Australian language, and millions of people love it. And he said he was at Yellowstone National Park and was at the entrance of a cave where the guide said, oh, everybody, shh, be very, there's a bear in there.
1: A bear in there.
0: And he said, every Australian knows exactly what I was about to say next, and the Americans just thought I was a madman. But, yeah, you, absolutely. There's a chair as well. Drew, I've got a question. Mm-hmm. From the words category, could as easily be in the food category.
1: I know this answer.
0: In Australian slang, what's a rat coffin?
1: A sausage roll.
0: Yeah, I would accept sausage roll or meat pie. I've seen it used interchangeably.
1: Yeah, it's old school.
0: It is. And it is not terribly delicious as a as an image. Although, have you had a good pie or sausage roll lately?
1: I have my standard sausage roll most days.
0: Do you? Are you a tradie? Is that at like 10:30?
1: Yeah.
0: And you, oh. What sort of drink do you have
1: like
0: with a Drew?
1: $4.50 for like a little one now.
0: Oh. What drink do you have with your sausage roll?
1: Oh, no, I'm just a water boy.
0: All right, right, right. I wasn't sure if you were going the full and also I have an iced coffee on the side experience.
1: Yeah, no. I know a lot of the boys have the sugar.
0: Ah, it's empty calories in a drink, isn't it?
1: Yes.
0: I would like to lead you into a general knowledge question. After thanking you for getting me out of my own rat coffin, which that question turned out to be, Drew. general knowledge is the next category in freezing your quiz off tonight. How many years is NAIDOC celebrating this week? The National Aborigines and Islanders Day Observance Committee. How many years is NAIDOC celebrating this week?
1: Oh, God, it was 1980-something, wasn't it?
0: You're telling the story. It's a round number. I will give you that. It's a round number this year.
1: NAIDOC. National.
2: This is NAIDOC celebrating.
0: Yeah, yeah.
1: I'm going for the brains trust.
0: Yeah, good.
1: Well, I think it's, oh, it's going to be
2: 50 or 60.
1: 50 or,
0: That's it. Stop there. Say that again.
1: 50.
0: Yeah. 50 years. 50 years of deadly is the tagline. Nailed it. And drop in on a couple of flag raisings a little later on tonight on evenings, but at the moment it is quiz time. Freezing your quiz off is the game at the moment. So there's a nightly trivia adventure these days, from the end of the ABC News at 7 through until the next bulletin at 8. This is Drew in St. Helens plus Brains Trust through to play. And here is your next category. It's entertainment, Drew.
1: Yep.
0: Taylor Swift has married her NFL champion husband Travis on the 4th of July in which New York City arena? Oh.
2: Madison Square Garden.
0: You've chosen a good brains trust tonight, Drew. Someone's paying for themselves in the background, well and truly. So that is your third question, right, isn't it? You got the rat coffin, you got the 50 years, and now you've got the Taylor Swift. Can we stick with that venue for a little longer with a sport question, Drew? Madison Square Garden was also the setting for the fight of the century in 1971, a boxing match between Joe Frazier, and which opponent?
1: Oh, my God.
2: Wasn't
1: it?
0: You've got to listen to her. Just keep listening to her.
1: Muhammad Ali.
0: Drew, of all the decisions you've made in your life, getting the deal sealed with her, where does that rank? Like, clearly you've backed a winner.
1: Some days.
0: Well, that did not just help your cause. And has she left the room in disgust now?
1: No.
0: Fend for yourself, then. Yeah, exactly. I'll be nice to you on another day.

0: All right. Well done. So has she got a play school memory in the background? Have we got household play school memories going?
1: Oh, sometimes, yeah. I reckon I could try and remember.
2: Mm. Let's give some.
1: Oh.
2: There's a bear in there.
1: Yes, there was.
2: Here comes Jupiter. There goes Mars.
0: Oh, yeah. Is that the Bend and Stretch song?
2: Yeah.
0: Wow, that just touched a deep and distant place in my soul, Drew.
1: Good old Big Ted and Little Ted.
0: Yeah. And was it Hamble the doll?
1: Yes.
0: Hamble. Thank you. I couldn't quite remember because it's John Hamblin, and then I was going weird places in my head with Hamble. No. All right. Thank you. Appreciate the confirmation. Well done. You're burning through the quiz tonight. Freezing Your Quiz Off is the name of this game on evenings on 936 ABC Hobart and ABC Northern Tasmania. Drew and Brains Trust are in command of this right now, so you can still call through on 1300 222 936, but you will be on hold in line behind them because they're doing very well here. Next category is entertainment. Same venue. 1974. There was the first wedding held at Madison Square Garden. I'm not sure how many of the Family Stone were there, but which funk singer married Kathy Silver? The Family Stone. That's the bit that's going to give it away for you. In 1974, there was a first wedding held at Madison Square Garden. I'm not sure how many of the Family Stone were there, but which funk singer married Kathy Silver? So it's a name, if you know it, you'd know it in connection with the Family Stone.
2: He's thinking.
0: Leaf through your mental funk catalogue. It was a family affair, I understand.
2: Might have got us. Well, no, I just got hit.
0: Well, I can't condone that.
2: Well, it was a gentle hit.
0: All right.
2: Family Stone.
0: Yeah.
2: Flintstones.
0: Who and the Family Stone? I can't be any kinder. I don't know why I'm being so nice.
1: Family Stone.
2: I've got nothing.
0: All right. You seem likable. I feel like
2: I think we're flying the
0: kicking a puppy to be mean to you too. You seem quite lovely.
1: I'll know it probably when you're
0: yeah, all right.
2: Well, yeah, no,
0: not
2: the tower,
0: a bad
2: sorry.
0: Addition to a playlist if you're ever at a loose end for something upbeat.
3: All right, stop.
0: But no, well done, you two. That's a good run on Freezing Your Quiz Off on evenings tonight on 936 ABC Hobart and ABC Northern Tasmania. That was Drew and Brains Trust in St. Helens. Are you next? Do you know what I'm leaning so heavily into with my Family Stone subtleties? 1-300-222-936. Give me a call. I'm Helen Shield. This is a nightly thing. There's a quiz. The name of it changes. The game does not. I just like taking suggestions for what it should be called each night. So you can always send me one of those winter quiz name suggestions is what I'm calling out for at the moment. This one's mine. 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Otherwise, get your thumbs punching in 1-300-222-936.
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0: This is evenings. I'm Helen Shield with a nightly game, except when it's footy night or if there's some sort of urgent or emergency situation. That's my asterisk on the nightly quiz. Apart from that, nightly quiz. I assemble these trivia questions across various categories. At the moment, it is an entertainment category, the last in the Madison Square Garden trilogy. 1974 was the first wedding held at the MSG. 1-300-222-936. Gav's in Slope in Maine. Gav, when I say play school, what comes to your mind?
3: Oh, you

0: You got it in one at the start. Hamble.
1: Oh. What did you love about Hamble as a little Gav?
0: I'm not real sure, but she's just always like rung a chord with me. She was always better than Jemima.
1: See, if my big sister liked something, she got dibs and I wasn't allowed to like it, and she liked Hamble, so I wasn't allowed to. So she Hamble was always, my distant longing. Oh, Hamble. Plastic head and her weird short hair, like she'd been under the big 1960s hairdryer getting a curl and set.
0: I was always a fan of Hamble, and don't know why.
1: Did you ever get to cuddle a doll?
2: Me. Joe.
1: I don't know. Yeah, well, yeah. Until a nice human comes along, because cuddling a doll is such a precious thing when you're a little kid. But I don't know. Some kids aren't.
0: I was maybe a teddy bear. I did have a Mickey Mouse doll that I've still got.
1: Oh.
0: Yeah, I've still got Mickey. I've had Mickey for a long time. Oh yeah, and Ted, but Mickey, I did get Mickey because my uncle went to Disneyland when I was like one.
1: Yeah.
0: And he brought back Mickey, and I've still got Mickey.
1: Wow.
0: Mickey's got a few stitches in his crutch and stuff now, but
1: Yeah, sure.
0: he's still all together.
1: Some seams hold together better than others. I don't want to hear any more details about how that bit happened. Gav, may I ask you an entertainment question? 1974, there was the first wedding held at Madison Square Garden. Taylor Swift was not inventing the wheel here. Now, I'm not sure how many of the Family Stone were there, but which funk singer married Kathy Silver? It was
0: See,
1: a family affair. It was who? See, somebody who knows this is like, oh, Helen, you're making it really obvious. But for people who don't know what I'm talking about, it's.
0: for someone who's just rang in to talk about Hamble.
1: Oh, mate. You know that the quiz questions are just a lure for me to get you to call in to tell me about Hamble.
0: I haven't got any funk, but I've got the only thing I've got to say is Sylvester Stallone. There you go.
1: Oh, it's. Look,
0: Ordinary.
1: it's you're just so close. His. Let me look at that. Okay, no, I can't take it. But Gav, you've no idea how extraordinarily close you are. Now, it's not Sylvester Stallone, but I could nearly give it to you for that.
3: All right, stop.
1: But I must stop you and thank you for the Hamble goodness. May everybody get to hug a doll without self-consciousness anytime that's going to make them feel a bit better in life. Nothing wrong with that. 1-300-222-936 to get through and play what for tonight is called Freezing Your Quiz Off on Evenings. 936 ABC Hobart, ABC Northern Tasmania. My name's Helen Shield. I'd love you to play if you didn't think you were somebody who could do radio quizzes, but it's starting to infuriate you that nobody knows who I'm talking about with this family affair, Family Stone, wedding in 74 funk scenario, then please let me irritate you into calling. 1-300-222-936. I said it slowly then, so if you're using a rotary dial and it was taking a few seconds to get back around from the zeros, you had time. Steve is in Perth. Hello, Steve.
4: Hello.
1: Hello, Steve. When I say play school, what vision appears in your mind?
4: Oh, I think the presenters, it's just my adult humor in the background.
1: A little
4: Don
1: sly.
4: Spence and
1: Yeah. Rhys Muldoon was a
4: yes.
1: sort of the contemporary John Hamblin cheeky face.
4: Yes, exactly.
1: Justine Clarke, are we all not in love with Justine Clarke to some degree?
4: I think so.
1: The new era. I was, in your Noni and Benita days for sure.
4: Yes, me too.
1: Steve, did you watch, this might be making it creepy, did you happen to see, I think she was inducted into the Logies Hall of Fame or something, Benita, and she was. She
4: yes.
1: was a stone-cold fox. She got up on stage in this lace dress, and that is now burnt into my mind forever, where she was, you know, she'd had this 50-year career on Play School and got up to be honoured and was just a smoking hot babe a few years
4: yes,
1: ago.
4: Yes, she was.
1: Well, thanks.
4: Yes.
1: Sorry, I took
4: no,
1: us there.
4: All good.
1: Stone-cold fox, Benita.
4: Yes.
1: All right, here we go. It is an entertainment question, Steve. In Perth, 1974, the first wedding was held at Madison Square Garden. I'm not sure how many of the family Stone were there, but which funk singer married Kathy Silver?
4: How close was the guy last caller?
1: Oh.
4: It was Sly, Sly.
1: Whose name is Sylvester?
4: Is it really?
1: Yes, that's what the Sly is short for. Yeah, just absurdly close. But yes, Sly and the Family Stone. Great band.
4: Yes. Mm. Yes, definitely. I've got a question. Why is Madison Square Garden called Square Garden when the building's actually round?
1: One of those mysteries of the universe.
4: True.
1: Yeah. Why do you play a round of chess?
4: Yes, on a square board. Mm. Exactly.
1: Mm. There are all sorts of irrational names getting about. Maybe just enough people didn't stay on for geometry in advanced maths, and we all just have to accept that.
4: Fair enough.
1: Mm. Steve, did you stay on for geometry?
4: I didn't. No, I struggled at school. I mean, I think year five was the toughest 3 years of my life.
1: Don't worry, you'll get through it soon, mate. It's only a matter of time until they let you through. Tasmaniana is your next category.
4: Cool.
1: With a big event on at Dial Park, what was the big penguin dressed up in on the weekend?
4: Oh, right. The car's telling us we've got to stop. The big penguin.
1: Yep.
4: What was it dressed up as?
1: Yes, there was a big event at Dial Park, so what was the big penguin dressed up in for the occasion?
4: Oh.
1: Nod to Shirley Good and your fine work.
4: No, I'm sorry, I wouldn't have a clue. Mm. I really wouldn't know. I could take a guess. I'm going to say a big yellow bow.
1: Oh, gorgeous. No, I'm sure Shirley's writing that down for future occasions, but on this one, not a big yellow bow.
2: All right, stop.
1: Steve, thank you for getting us out of the funk hole. Although, of any hole to be stuck in, it's probably one of the best. 1-300-222-936. It was a big event on a Dial Park, and the big penguin was frocked up accordingly. In what? 1-300-222-936. If this is your moment to get involved in tonight's quiz, which just for this evening is called Freezing Your Quiz Off, possibly for obvious reasons, but the categories are the same. There's general knowledge and sport and words and food and nature and Tasmaniana. What do you think? Dial Park, big penguin outfit accordingly. Annette is in Ringarooma. Good evening, Annette.
3: Hello.
1: Hello. When I say play school, what image comes to your mind?
3: Trying to guess which window they're going to open.
1: Oh, man, I never got that right. Were you good at it?
3: No, I don't think so.
1: I don't remember ever getting it right.
3: Fascination.
1: Yeah. Do you, when you see arched windows, even as an adult, do they automatically make you think of play school?
3: I think so.
1: Yeah, I think they do for me too. Gee, I knew I wasn't going to be a psychic as a profession with those damn windows. Never got them right. Okay. There was a big event on in Dial Park on the weekend, Annette, and the big penguin was dressed up accordingly. What was he wearing?
3: I would guess he was dressed up as Rumman. or something similar.
1: Oh, yes. Very, yeah, that's close enough for me. It was the Tasmania Devil's Guernsey, and you said dressed up
3: Yeah.
1: as the Tasmania Devil's mascot, which really does amount to the same thing, I reckon. I don't know.
3: As far as you could convert a penguin into a devil, yeah.
1: Because what does Rummen wear? It's the Guernsey, isn't it? It's just swapping the animal
3: Pretty
1: wearing the
3: much.
1: Guernsey.

0: swamping the animal wearing the Guernsey. That, all right, I'm backing my decision. The adjudicator has not stepped in and slapped me, so let's march on from here before she notices. Next category for you is food, Annette. If oysters are cooked and served with bacon and Worcestershire sauce, what is that called?
1: Kilpatrick.
0: You got it.
1: That's the only way I can eat oysters.
0: It's the gateway, isn't it, into oyster consumption? It's, yeah, they go down a lot easier that way.
1: They do, yeah.
0: How many can you get through?
1: Oh, I've never really tried.
0: All right. I start struggling at three. That's yeah, about I where think, I max out.
1: Yeah, mm. I don't think I've, yeah, but yes.
0: My throat starts going, I don't think so from that point. I don't think so. Mind you, I haven't had a Kilpatrick one for a long time.
1: As much as anything.
0: Mm. Have you tried them crumbed?
1: No, I haven't.
0: I did for the first time on Bruni when my baby sister was visiting. She ushered me into that brave new world. Not bad. Probably goes down as easily as a Kilpatrick. Nature is your next category, Annette. If you are suffering, this is multiple choice. If you're suffering paresthesia, what do you have? Is it A, dizziness, B, pins and needles, or C, the delusion you are French? If you're suffering paresthesia, what do you have?
1: I'll possibly go with B.
0: Yes! You got it. Three down for Annette in Ringarooma tonight. Very nice, very nice. Are you wearing your warm brain beanie? Is that what's going on?
1: I haven't got a warm brain beanie.
0: Oh, it hasn't.
1: But I have been wearing a beanie today, yes.
0: Oh, good. Did you make yours?
1: No.
0: I've never made a beanie, but I'm very impressed with people who can. Where have your beanie adventures taken you today, Annette? Where have you gone?
1: To the pharmacy to get all your scripts and stuff, you know.
0: Yep. Oh, I know.
1: They had the pharmacy had, you know, the hat stand type thing outside the door covered with beanies and stuff. I said to the chicks, oh, that's good advertising. As long as somebody doesn't walk off with them without paying.
0: Yeah. Which is, you know, also good advertising, I suppose, if they tell people where they got it. But no. Yes. I would like to ask you a sport question next. Do you know, Annette, unrelated to the question, a friend and I have the same, we manage the same chronic illness, blah, blah. And so we've had a joke together about how often you end up in the chemist. He said, oh, yeah, I'm chemist famous. And I think that every time I go into the chemist these days and the pharmacist says, hi, Helen, what'll it be today? I'm like, I'm chemist famous. So please, if you find yourself there a lot, then say to yourself.
1: Yeah, well, I can get the rest of my scripts free for the rest of the year. I'm probably as famous as you almost.
0: Come on. You've hit the threshold in July. That's high achieving, Annette.
1: Second or third week in June, I think.
0: That's impressive. That's impressive. Yeah. That's like the bingo of chronic health conditions.
1: Oh, yeah. It makes budgeting a lot easier for the rest
0: goodness.
1: Of the year.
0: Yeah. Anytime you go to the vet, that's where I go, wow, am I grateful for the PBS. Whew.
1: So PBS actually covers the vet as well?
0: No. No, and because that's the difference where I go, oh, wow.
1: Okay, yeah, what you used to spend on yourself, you can spend on the dog.
0: Yeah. Because PBS free medications are horrifying. Sport is your next category. Djokovic has set a record for most men's match wins at Wimbledon in the current tournament with his 106th win. Which player did he just eclipse? So the men's match wins at Wimbledon, most ever. And he's just overtaken whom? Somebody who's won a lot of matches at Wimbledon.

0: There's always that question. Am I being tricky
1: Rafa?
0: Or am I not? That is a good guess. Not Rafa on this occasion.
2: All right, stop.
0: My chemist famous fellow friend. Fellow chemist famous friend. Me do words good, Annette. Thank you for playing tonight, Annette, in Ring of Rumour. Marching through a few. But sport was the hurdle tonight, however appropriate that is. Freezing Your Quiz Off is the name of this game. On evenings on 936 ABC Hobart and ABC Northern Tasmania. My name's Helen Chill. I'd love you to call and play, particularly if you know who Djokovic has just overtaken. It is not Rafael Nadal, but he's just overtaken someone for the most men's match wins at Wimbledon, having just won his 106th. His opponent made him work for it too. Fun fact, he still trails Martina Navratilova, who is the overall champion at 120 Wimbledon matches won. Might catch her, but I don't know. Still got a way to go. 1-300-222-936.
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0: I'm doing Dry July at the moment. I've never felt like it was more important that I do Dry July. I was just saying, hey, I'm chemist famous. There was a Tasmanian Pinot Noir, which evidently one store was discontinuing. And they marked it down and I'd order it on the app and go and pick it up. And after I'd done that a couple of times, they recognised me when I came in and I went, oh, no. Now I'm Bottle-O famous. And so here we are on Dry July. I wasn't drinking them all. I was definitely hoarding most of them. But here we are in Dry July. That's how you know it's time for Dry July. 1-300-222-936. I think that's the end of my awkward disclosures for tonight. But, I mean, it's a good way to shut me up is to call. 1-300-222-936. Joe is in Slope in Maine tonight. Hello, Joe.
7: Hi.
0: Hello.
8: What an intro to Joe.
7: Well, Gav was doing Dry July. He lasted, he failed the first day, did the second day, and then, yeah, since, oh, no, he did one yesterday. So, yeah. You know, just whatever.
0: I mean, it's drier July. That's got to count for something.
7: Mm, exactly.
0: Yeah. Drier July. That's a genuine contribution.
7: Yeah.
0: Mm. Does he have an account set up? Shall I donate?
7: No.
0: All right. Don't. I'll donate to my own on your behalf then.
7: Thank you.
0: Sport is the category I'm up to at the moment, Joe. Before I get to it, play school. What vision swims before your eyes when I say play school?
7: Well, it's literally the beginning of it. Like, open wide, come inside, It's play school. And then you go into an adventure and I think my brain goes crazy and I've forgotten it all.
0: I still find the animated introduction a little bit jarring. Oh, cartoon. Oh. Okay, sport is your category. Djokovic has just set a record for the most men's match wins at Wimbledon with his 106th. Which player has he eclipsed?
7: Federer.
0: Yep. Poor Annette. It was which one of them, and it was that one and not that one. But, yes, Navratilova still in the lead with 120.
8: Wait.
0: She's held on to that for a while. Next category for you, Joe, is general knowledge.
7: Mm-hmm.
0: The religious leader of Tibetan Buddhism turns 91 today. Who is he?
7: Dalai Lama?
0: Yes!
7: Dalai Lama.
0: You got it. His Holiness the Dalai Lama, happy birthday, 91 today.
7: This Lord.
0: It's 91. And if anybody else has the radio on and is turning 91 today, then I also wish you a happy birthday. This is Joe in Slope and

0: 1-300-222-936. Your next category is entertainment.
1: Yep. Of course it is, Helen.
0: July 6th.
1: Put me in the gutter. Put me in the gutter.
0: All right. And I'll give you a little kick while you're down there, all right?
1: No worries.
0: And you know at the moment there's heaps of paddy melon poo in there too, don't you? Because it's everywhere.
1: Oh, there's everything in my gutters. Mm. Oh, don't you worry.
0: Oh, yeah. Seriously, about half of my cardio exercise in a day is wiping my feet on the doormat. I'm out there dancing like a fool for hours every day, I swear.
2: Like a treadmill.
0: Yeah. We've got to have some sort of doormat dance that can go viral online.
1: Well, Gav's niece used to come down, or she still does, but hasn't been for a while. And she does these dances and, like, wants me to dance with her.
0: You've got to do it, Joe.
1: I do.
0: Oh, you legend.
1: Yeah, no, she's amazing. She's playing water polo in a representative Tasmanian team next weekend, under 13.
0: Yeah. Where are they off to?
1: No, they're only playing at the Aquatic Centre in town.
0: Yeah, and the Tasmanian Championships.
1: No, they're representing Tasmania. There's other teams coming over.
0: Oh, we're hosting the national event.
1: Well, there's probably not a lot of water polo places around for pools. I don't know.
0: Oh, I know. Yeah, there's pools in every street in Queensland. Thanks. Just had my ABC ears on then going, water polo tournament over there, eh? I'll have to keep an eye on that, see where we can meet. Hopefully your niece. What a little legend.
1: And she's beautiful.
0: Yeah, if you can send me a video of you two doing a dance in the least creepy way possible, I would love to see that, Joe.
1: Oh, well, I probably won't be doing much, but she'll be doing the thingy and I'll just be going, slow down a bit, please.
0: What was the second count of eight again? Entertainment is your next category. July 6th, as in today, in 2016, the augmented reality game was released where the mission, got to catch them all, was played on a mobile in the real world. What is that game? Your niece might come in handy here again. July 6th in 2016, this augmented reality game was released.
1: I can't swear on the radio.
0: Thank you. No. Well, it depends on the swear. What letter does it start with?
1: I'm just going to call it Stupid Ass Squid Games.
0: Oh, no, I can deal with Stupid Ass Squid Games, but it's not right. All right, stop. Does that make it a stupid ass question, Joe? Or stupid ass answer? Thank you for playing. It's always lovely to hear from you. Congratulations to your niece. Can you please tell her I think she's a legend? Water polo is no joke. That is such a, like, it's physically demanding with all the sprinting, swimming, throwing, catching, blocking, but it's also hectically violent. You get your biff on in water polo. I don't know how brutal it gets in the under 13s. Probably plenty compared to other under 13s matches, unless you've taken up Brazilian jiu-jitsu. 1-300-222-936. If you want to get involved now, you're in a very good position to be the last person with a correct answer before the news at 8, which does mean you win a prize if you are that person. You do need to know what the answer to this question is, given that it is not Stupid Ass Squid Game. 1-300-222-936. Kelly's in Sidmouth. Hello, Kelly. When I say play school, what do you picture?
3: There's a bear in there. And a chair as well.
0: It's true.
3: People with games. Such and good games. To tell.
0: Yeah. Lots of paddle pop sticks.
3: Oh, gosh, yeah.
0: Toilet Big rolls. Ted. Remember Big when you'd Ted. Collect your Jemima. Toilet rolls for the local playgroup?
3: Oh, gosh, yeah.
0: Yeah, I don't think they do that anymore.
3: No, but I used to play with the toilet rolls.
0: Yeah. Oh, yeah, we'd make all sorts of things with toilet rolls. No thought for the fecal particles.
3: No. And you always had a box that you put all those sort of things in, and then you'd

0: there and glue them all together and make
1: Oh,
0: something fantastic.
1: make the loop with sticky tape, stick something on, and it invariably fall off immediately.
0: Yeah, absolutely.
1: Good times, good times.
0: Oh, gosh, yeah.
1: In a slightly more advanced play setting, Kelly, July 6, 2016, the augmented reality game, 10 years ago today, was released where the mission Gotta Catch 'Em All was played on a mobile phone, but in the real world. What's that game?
0: I'm thinking it's Pokemon.
1: Yes. There's one more word I need. I'll pay it.
0: Oh,
1: I mean, yes, it's Pokemon Go.
0: guy, yeah.
1: So I feel like you
0: You go
1: got there
0: around.
1: enough.
0: You go around with your phone,
1: Exactly. There's only one question left at play this evening. Whoever gets this one right wins the night. The category is food. The
0: Deep breath.
1: question is, if a recipe calls for blind baking, what do you need to do with the pastry?
0: Blind baking.
1: If a recipe calls for blind
0: Blind
1: baking,
0: baking.
1: what do you need to do with the pastry?
0: Blind baking. Oh, I would say hide it. Hide the pastry.
1: Tell you what, that is the
0: Oh, no, I
1: strategy
0: don't
1: I need for Dry July. I need to hide everything edible, I think. I've got a lot of feelings. I can't drink them. Currently, I'm eating them in chocolate form. So I think while you're wrong, you're also very right.
2: All right, stop.
1: No, you don't need to hide the pastry. What do you need to do? 1-300-222-936. Hey, pastry chefs have already gone to bed because they have to get up at 2:30 to start work. I don't know if any of them still have the radio on. Claire is in Hobart. Hello, Claire. When I say play school, what do you think of?
0: Lots of little tents, crawling, yeah, small spaces, but smiling faces.
1: How good's a cubby?
0: Oh, I love a cubby house, Helen. I
1: Yeah.
0: really love a cubby house.
1: There's still something very soothing for your nervous system about being in a little enclosed space like that, isn't there?
0: Especially with a bottle of wine. It's
1: Right.
0: wonderful. Love that.
1: Oh, August. I'll test that theory out in August, Claire.
0: Love that.
1: If a recipe calls for blind baking, what do you need to do with the pastry?
0: So we bake the pastry before we put the wetness inside the pastry.
1: I mean, you could have called it filling, but you went
0: Oh,
1: with
0: sorry.
1: wetness, and
0: Sorry.
1: that's just.
0: Well, it's moist out there
1: Oh,
0: tonight. It's cold,
1: yeah.
0: it's wet, it's, yeah.
1: All the juicy words from Claire. Well, I hope you are as enthusiastic about the moist and wet places in your yard, and that I may reward you with a gardening magazine from the ABC stable.
0: Thank you so much, Helen. You're
1: Pleasure.
0: always so entertaining.
1: How does victory feel,
0: Fantastic.
1: Claire?
0: Oh, I'm feeling great. My heart's pumping. It's a Monday night. I'm ready to take on the rest of the week. I'm ready.
1: This could have been an unremarkable Monday. Instead, you're a winner.
0: Thank you, my love.
1: Please strut through the rest of your Monday night. Claire is victorious in tonight's quiz, which is called Freezing Your Quiz Off on Evenings. And there will be another quiz tomorrow night after the ABC News at 7 through until the next bulletin, which is about to kick off. After 8 tonight, I would love to hear what play school conjures to your mind. What do you see flash before your eyes when you hear those words? Love to hear about one of your core play school memories tonight. On Evenings, I'm Helen Shield. One of my favourites actually is just in the last 2 years where a Tasmanian theremin player brought a new flavour to play school. Catch up on that.
3: ABC News, good evening. I'm William Howard Evans. China has defended its test firing of a long-range ballistic missile into the Pacific. China correspondent Alison Horn has more from Beijing.
2: The missile was launched from a Chinese nuclear-powered submarine into the Pacific around midday local time, carrying a mock warhead. China's state media says the test was a success, with the missile landing in its target zone. Regional nations, including Australia, have criticised the launch, calling it concerning and destabilising. But China's foreign ministry says the test is a routine part of military training and that it complies with international law, adding the test was not aimed at any specific country or target. Alison Horn, ABC News, Beijing.
3: A funeral procession has begun in Tehran for Iran's late supreme leader, Ayatollah Ali Khamenei, who was killed in an airstrike at the start of the war launched by Israel and the US earlier this year. The Ayatollah's flag-draped coffin has moved slowly through crowds of mourners. The coffin will be taken through the streets of Tehran, after which it will be moved to cities across Iran and into neighbouring Iraq. Residents of the Ukrainian capital have experienced another night of deadly air attacks after Russia launched waves of missiles and drones. At least 10 people have been killed and more than 40 injured. The BBC's Sarah Rainsford reports from Kyiv.
4: It was another frightening night for people here in Kyiv as Russia launched cruise and ballistic missiles at the city. There were loud explosions and the boom of Ukraine's air defences in action. And once again, many residents sought shelter underground. The destruction this morning is widespread. Several apartment blocks have been hit, either directly or by falling debris from intercepted drones and missiles. There are dead and injured, and people still trapped under the ruins of their homes.
3: Anti-Semitic and racist vandalism at one of Australia's most significant Anzac sites has been condemned by local leaders and Jewish community representatives. Swastikas and anti-Jewish abuse were found spray-painted on rocks and historic battlements at the Princess Royal Fortress in Albany on Western Australia's southern coast. The city holds special significance in Anzac history as the final departure point for more than 40,000 Australian and New Zealand troops who sailed from there to fight in World War I. Police are investigating, while the city says the graffiti is being removed. The Australian Federal Police has issued a formal warning to a person who made an online threat towards Indian Prime Minister Narendra Modi ahead of his visit to Australia. Mr. Modi is due to arrive in Melbourne this week for the annual Australia-India Leaders Summit. The Australian Federal Police says it has identified the source of a threat made towards Mr. Modi on social media. A council in Melbourne's north says the cricket pitch cover on a sports ground where a player was critically injured on Saturday was designed in accordance with performance standards. Meg Whitfield reports.
5: 27-year-old Epping footballer Nathan Fitzgerald is receiving end-of-life care after sustaining multiple head knocks after going in for a tackle during a local football match in Laylaw on Saturday. It's understood he ultimately landed on the hard cricket pitch in the middle of the ground, which was covered with synthetic turf, as is common at multi-use sporting grounds. His club is calling for an investigation into how cricket pitches are treated at all multi-use ovals. Whittlesea Council says it's deeply saddened by the tragic incident. It says the cover for the cricket pitch is designed specifically in accordance with AFL and Cricket Australia performance standards.
3: There are calls for more transparency after a US star striker had his one-game ban suspended by FIFA. In the 96-year history of the Men's World Cup, there have been 189 red cards and only two of those players have not served a one-game ban. One was in Chile in 1962 and the second is for US striker Phalaran Balogun this week, after US President Donald Trump reportedly made a phone call to the FIFA boss asking him to review it. Sports writer Benita Mercedes says there's no chance it was a fair decision.
6: The regulations around the running of the tournament are clear. The regulations around football generally are clear. And there really shouldn't be a case for overturning a red card decision.
3: You're up to date with the latest. ABC News.
5: The forecast for Tasmania for Tuesday, isolated showers about the west, south and east, mainly coastal. Fine and mostly sunny elsewhere after areas of morning frost and possible valley fog. Light and variable winds. In Launceston, morning frost but a mostly sunny day with a top of 13. In Burnie, also mostly sunny with a top of 13 degrees.
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1: Side note, if you're somebody who is chemist famous, because you manage your chronic illness and you're in it all the time, when my friend and I were joking about that, I said, yeah, it's like my Cheers. Sometimes you want to go where everybody knows your name. And I kid you not, the next time I walked into the chemist, the pharmacist looked up and said, oh, hey, Helen, what can I get you today? And I just lost it and had to explain the context. Thankfully, said pharmacist did appreciate the joke. And, you know, threw the tea towel over his shoulder and leant on the bar and slung me across a few packets of his finest. I have a few items which were my grandma's, right? Nothing valuable. A couple of pieces of costume jewellery and a coddled egg pot. The costume jewellery, as much as I love it, has not survived the dozen or so times I've moved house since it's come into my possession. And honestly, I feel a bit guilty every time I look at it. I love it. I should get it fixed. I could get it fixed. I have not got it fixed. And the years really can add up and the things just keep moving ahead of those repairs in my to-do list. So hopefully one day I will be as lucky as a traveller was when he visited St. Helens recently. And one of the most treasured artefacts of his childhood suddenly had an opportunity to get restored to its former glory. Hell of a holiday that turned out to be. Hear about it after BJ Thomas. Tonight on Evenings, this is Hooked on a Feeling.

0: BJ Thomas Hooked on a Feeling before the Honka Chaka Blue Swede version, which was to come later. Evenings 936 ABC Hobart and ABC Northern Tasmania. When I say play school, what do you see in your mind? What's the scene which starts playing there? Either from the show or your household. I don't mind if it's a, you know, a cheeky smile from John Hamblin. Sorry, I'm just seeing another one pop up from Sarah in Tribunna saying, anyone who doesn't say Alex Papp's making a bong is a liar. Surprisingly hard to still find the video online without it having been taken down. But I have found that, Sarah. I'll have that on the radio a little later tonight, just as a moment of bizarre play school lore. It's 60 years of play school. Australian story tonight is a behind the scenes of the 60 years of that absolute institution of Australian children's television. Long may it continue. You can catch up on it on ABC iView, but tonight I would love to hear about a core memory of yours around play school. Cellophane, patter pop sticks, toilet rolls, all sorts of crafty adventures. Tell me what it's been for you. This is Evenings. If you've grown up with something in your house you've never seen anyone else, right, you haven't seen it anywhere else then or since, imagine finding yourself thousands of kilometres away and seeing one like yours. I mean, isn't that lovely? Just at that point, what a nice moment to have on your holiday. But then for that to turn into a chance to restore your own childhood treasure and get it back into the shape it had been in your youth, I mean, that is an unforgettable Tasmanian holiday indeed. And hear about someone who's had it after this.
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0: 936 ABC Hobart and ABC Northern Tasmania. My name's Helen Shield. Little treasures which were on display in a family home. They can be such core memories from your childhood, along with play school. If your grandparents had the Beaufront cabinet locked with their treasures inside, china ornaments, a clock inside a glass dome with hypnotising brass balls circling underneath the mechanism, whatever it was captivating you. Sometimes if you're lucky, you end up being the one entrusted with those precious items. And sometimes if you're even luckier, you can be on holiday in Tasmania and find someone who knows how to bring them back to their former glory. An unlikely bonus to a holiday in St. Helens for this Queenslander. Cole McLeod is this model ship owner who's been visiting from Brisbane. Hello, Cole.
4: G'day, Helen. How are you?
0: I'm well indeed, thank you. Where did these model ships live in your house growing up?
4: They were on display on a sideboard in our sort of entry hallway. The ships were made by my father for my mother prior to their wedding, because it had her maiden name initials on the sale of one of them. Unfortunately, I haven't got that one. But the other remaining one is the one that that we had restored, so which was great. We're just very lucky to
0: sailing on the good vessel Courtship.
4: Yeah, that's right. Exactly. Uh-huh. Exactly. And like Dad didn't do it. Well, I think he obviously did it out of passion. I mean, he was sort of he was like an engineer. And grew up on the Clyde in Scotland.
0: Right.
4: His father was a ship's captain, so that was all instilled in him, I suppose.
0: And if anyone's picturing a little ship in a bottle here, no. What scale were these ships in your entryway?
4: They were probably, they weren't massive. They'd probably be about, say, 800 in length and probably similar in height with the sails and the masts. But they were sort of to scale, let's put it that way, and done very, very authentically, you know, and even like the little cannons and what have you that were on a trolley, as you'd sort of see on the old sailing ships,

0: Dad sort of made those out of the cannons were made out of the old HB pencil, no, it was just it was a magnificent all the rigging and it was just a I suppose a job of love, that's what it was for him, and he didn't do any, to my knowledge, didn't do any prior to that and didn't do any after that either, so it was only those two. So we're lucky to have that remaining one that Ian restored for us.
1: Yeah. So when you say he'd used an HB pencil, was this not even from a kit? He'd crafted every part of this.
0: Crafted every part of it. That's correct. Yeah.
1: That's
0: Yeah, no, it was
1: extraordinary.
0: amazing. Yeah, it was really a, it's a, yeah, it was, well, how can I say? It was sort of like a, it was a work of art, and probably, he just sort of, he was very particular, he'd sort of, he could design a house and do things like that as well, and he was very, very good in that way, and he came out from Scotland as a young man, he enlisted in the First World War in Townsville, and then worked his way down as time went on over, well, after the war, I should say, came down to Sydney and then down to Warrnambool and worked at Nestlé's at just out of Warrnambool. And that's where he met my mother. So she was the managing director's secretary at Nestlé's. And
1: Right. And clearly
0: so
1: your
0: that's.
1: dad had 3D mapping software just built into his head. Did your mum ever talk about what those ships meant to her?
0: No, she didn't actually. I think she would have been very pleased and proud of them, but she was Dad was sort of Dad was the oh, how can I put it? Dad was sort of he was very smart. Mum was very smart too, but she was more sort of street smart, I suppose, and businesslike. And to her it would have been great. They're on display. I mean, she was proud of them. There's no doubt about that. But
1: This is
0: yeah,
1: Colm
0: no, it was
1: McLeod
0: good.
1: talking about these ships his dad had built in courting his mum. And street smart might be my favourite word I've ever heard somebody use to describe their mum. What do you mean when you say that, Colm?
0: I say it in a very good way. She was very sensible, came from a family of dairy farmers, and like in those days everyone sort of did it tough. When I say everyone, majority of people did it tough. You came through the Depression obviously in the late 20s, and they had to work hard, and then she went down and put herself, obviously with the help of her parents, but put herself through a business school, which was called Zirco's in those days in Melbourne. And that's what it was. It was a business college, and did shorthand and all that sort of thing. And then she came back to work or got a job. That's when she would have came back to Nestlé's and got into that position. And then like a lot of people, mothers in those days, when I came along in the end of 45, she didn't work, and then she was a stay-at-home mum. And then Fletcher Jones, who they were friendly with, rang her or came to see her or what have you. It was the year of the Olympics, so 56 in Melbourne, and said his secretary was going on holidays and could mum come out for 3 weeks. And in that time, that secretary met a man in Perth and decided to stay, and Mum stayed at Fletcher Jones. She went out for 3 weeks and stayed for 21 years.
1: Wow.
0: So she was 72 when she retired at Fletcher
1: Oh,
0: Jones. So
1: wow. They hung on to her as long as they possibly
0: yeah,
1: could.
0: she loved it too. She loved it. But
1: That sounds like
0: no.
1: a lovely balance to grow up under, you know, your dad's brilliant mind and your mum's savvy protection of you. That sounds like a nice blend.
0: Yeah, no, I was lucky. I was lucky, and the ship sort of meant it meant a lot to me.
1: Yeah, how,
0: And
1: as
0: then,
1: symbols of that childhood, how did they come to be in your possession? What did that mean to you?
0: well, I got hold of it some years ago, and it was, it was wrecked, basically.

0: And you sort of look at it, it was in a box, and I thought, sometimes I'd look at it and say, look, am I better off just to sort of dump this? It's not, I had one guy look at it at one stage, and it went out to his place, and it sort of stayed in his shed for 12 months. And when I went to pick it up, I thought, I've got to go and get it because nothing's happening. It was probably in worse condition than when I took it there, and other stuff had been put on top of it. So, and then we were, we were down in Tasmania last year, and it would have been early April when we went up to St. Helens, and we're staying at the Panorama Motel, and my wife spotted a like a sailing boat on display there, and it had a little plaque underneath it how it was restored by cranks and tinkerers, and we had a look at it admiringly. And anyway, the next day we were just driving over to, well, actual fact, going to see some friends at Launceston, Simon Hood and his wife Jean, and we're going through St. Mary's, and I spotted this hall, and I said, "That's Cranks and Tinkerers, let's go in." So we went in there, and consequently we met Ian, which was a blessing, apart from the fact of being a wonderful person. He said, "Well, look, send me photos when you get home, and I'd love to have a look at it." And he said, I said, "Look, if you can repair it, I'll be forever grateful, and I'll pay you, whatever it is." And he said, "No," he said, I don't take money. I won't take anything to repair it. That's I do it. That I don't charge." And I said, "Well, you've got to, So anyway, as time went on, and the restoration sort of took place, he still wouldn't take money. So we decided to make a donation to the Museum of Cranks and Tinkerers. But no, he was a wonderful, wonderful man, and did an amazing job. So it's on display here on the old sideboard that it used to sit on when I was a kid.
1: Oh,
0: So,
1: what was it like when you placed it on that?
0: oh, it was great. That was really, it was really, it was really something. It sort of, it meant a lot, particularly to me. And it was sort of, and to my wife, it was just, not just a great piece. And then I know we've got a couple of sons and a daughter, and our daughter has virtually, she'll take it when the time comes. That's, she'll, it'll be passed down to her. So it'll stay in the family, which is fantastic.
1: When you met Ian Summers at Cranks and Tinkerers in St. Mary's, could you see your dad's kind of mind whirring away behind his eyes?
0: Yeah, I could, because Dad, Ian's a retired school teacher. I'm not sure headmaster, or I'm not sure, but just a very, very passionate man. Whatever he does, when you walk through Cranks and Tinkerers, which I'd advise anyone that's got the opportunity to go through it, please do, because Ian would be, he's a perfect, curator, host, owner of that premise. And just to show you around, and the things that he's done and what have you, and even the restoration of his old car, which I've only seen photos of, I haven't seen it in the flesh, but I mean it's he just he's very passionate at all. And I when I came back here, I'm a publican, and when I came back here, there's a guy that drinks in the hotel, and he's ex-Tasmanian, and I knew he came from St. Helens, and I was telling him, and he said, "Mr. Summers, Ian Summers, Mr. Summers." He was my maths teacher, or what? He was my teacher at St. Mary's, and I said, "I'll be blowed." So anyway, then they sort of they've connected again, and yeah, so yeah, Josh spoke very highly of Ian, and rightly so.
1: Wow.
0: No, he's a very, I don't know if you've ever met him or have had the opportunity to meet him, but if you're in that area, he'd love to meet you. He's just that sort of person,
1: I haven't been in. What else is in there?
0: Beg your pardon?
1: I haven't been into Cranks and Tinkerers. What else is in there?
0: Just bits and pieces of everything, I mean, my, like there's boats that he's restoring. When we went there, it's all sorts of things. It's just, you can imagine someone that's that likes that sort of stuff. That's what's throughout his. It's like, well,

0: I assume it was an old hall. Yeah, like an old town hall, you know, shire hall, that yeah. sort of thing. And it's just a, you could wander around there for a couple of hours very easily, just sort of, you know, poking your head in there and, you know, here and there. It's a good spot, and I can see how Ian could get himself lost in there every day. Just
1: this is Cole McLeod on evenings at 936 ABC Hobart, ABC Northern Tasmania. His holiday in Tassie took an unexpected turn when this family relic his dad had handmade, which had since fallen apart, he suddenly found Ian in St Mary's, who had the capacity to put it back together. What did you send him to model the repairs on? How did he know how to map this thing out?
0: Well, I sent photos to Ian when we got home, and he looked at the photos and got back in touch with me and said, "Yep, look, I think I can fix that. You know, I think I can repair that." So, things were there. Most things were there, but it was just the fact, like, the mast was broken and it was just in, well, obviously it was in very poor repair right throughout. And I suppose Ian, with his knowledge of ships like that, I saw one or two or three or four or whatever it might have been in Cranks and Tinkerers when I was there at various stages of restoration. I think he knew what he had to do, and it was not, he didn't have any drawings or anything like that, as did my dad. He just sort of, he sort of built it, I suppose, as what he could remember what they were like. And because his father was a sailing ship's captain years and years and years ago when he was a kid. And then obviously steamboats, and my grandfather used to sail out to Australia. So, my father was he was at university in Scotland and studying to be an engineer and his father said to him one time, he said, you know, you, because my grandmother died when my father was two.
1: Oh.
0: And he remarried some few years later, and I think to a nice lady, I think Dad was sort of playing up, and yeah, like, you know,
1: little kids, when yeah, I, just kidding yeah, well, a kid.
0: Like a young man, whether he was sort of, you know, not concentrating on his studies like he should have been. And anyway, he said to him, you know, he said, if you don't knuckle down, he said, you're off, you're gone, like that. So then I suppose you get on those ships and you go overseas, you wouldn't be back for 3 or 4 months and perhaps longer. And in those days, and then he came back and he said, well, I've heard you haven't been, you know, you haven't been concentrating on what you should be doing. And so he said, you've got two choices, Canada or Australia. Mm. And my father chose Australia because it was further away. So he came to Australia and he sailed into Sydney with letters of introduction from his father to various, you know, to some places. And he just shred them, you know, just sort of ripped them up and tossed them over the stern of the boat as he was sailing in through the heads. And that's, he didn't speak much about his father or anything like that over the years. It was the same as he didn't speak anything really of the First World War, apart from saying that I hope that, you know, you never have to go to war. You know, that was the only thing.
1: God, what a traumatic early life for his mum to die when he was a toddler, and then his dad to kick him out and then to go to war and be halfway around the world. Like, what a guy to get through that and to be able to love and raise kids.
0: He was a great dad, and I suppose didn't have much money, not going out to buy a lot of expensive bottles of champagne or that sort of stuff. So let's make my girlfriend a boat. So that's what happened.
1: It's a hell of a demonstration. Here is a gift I have made from scratch and spent 300 hours on.
0: Yeah, exactly. That's right. So, they've been, so it's been in the family. I would imagine, as I was saying to Isabel previously, that they were married in 1937. So I'd say that was probably made, say, 1935, 34, 35. And because they went together for 7 years before they got married, so the ship's, you know, it's 90 years old, and

0: So it's great to have a it's better than great. It's, you know, it's a treat just to get the boat back from Ian, or the ship back from Ian. And
1: I hope you invite Ian up and have a 100th for the ship at your pub.
0: I'd love to. I'd love to.
1: Now, where's your pub for Ian planning to come and visit and have a drink at your place?
0: Well, Mooloola Bar up here on Sunshine Coast, or we've got we've had that for 26 years, although I have leased it out. And then I've got one on the Gold Coast and one in Brisbane, and the one in Brisbane is anyway, Ian's very welcome anywhere. And Rita, his lovely wife, who I've never met, but we've made conversation through emails and et cetera. So, yeah.
1: What a beautiful meeting on a holiday.
0: It was. We were fortunate. We were fortunate, Helen, and very fortunate. And
1: I'm thrilled that your daughter's so, that she gets it and she's so excited by it, and it's going to continue being treasured like that, Cole. That's wonderful news.
0: She is. Yeah, you know, she is. I mean, if she was here, I'd love to have her sitting down saying hello and talking about it as well, because she'd love to. But no, she's a nurse and she's at work at present. But but no, it's great. So it's, as I said, anyone that's in that northeastern section of Tasmania, please call into Cranks and Tinkerers.
1: Thank you so much. Col McLeod is this model ship custodian who couldn't have dreamed his holiday to Tasmania would take him to meet Ian Summers, the owner of Cranks and Tinkerers Museum in St Mary's, and restore the most precious of family treasures.
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1: Evenings on 936 ABC Hobart and ABC Northern Tasmania. I'd love to hear tonight, when I say Play School, what's a scene which plays in your mind? Michelle in West Hobart says the arch window. Yeah, I think about it weirdly often. I could never pick the right window. Did not ever think I was going to have a career as a psychic. Angela says John Hamblin trying to contain his mirth while doing some absurd children's entertainment activity. Edutainment activity, I beg your pardon. And the star power of it, my goodness, Angela. John Hamblin, utter legend. And here he is singing with Philip Quast, if I'm not mistaken, who after this would go off and be the definitive Javert in Les Miserables on the West End in London.
5: Two little speckled frogs sat on a speckled log, eating some most delicious bugs. Yum, yum. One jumped into the pool where it was nice and cool. Will you miss me?
6: Very much.
5: Stay if you want.
6: Okay.
5: All right. Bye.
7: Splash!
1: It's a serious gig. It's NIDA graduates and people at the top of their game who end up on that show at Play School. 60th anniversary. There's a behind-the-scenes special on Australian Story tonight. You'll be able to catch up on ABC iView. But I'd love to hear what it calls to mind for you when I say Play School. A few more memories as tonight goes on, and I'd welcome yours to be part of that as well.
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1: Oh, Sharon, that's hilarious. She says in the 90s, I was homesick from school. It was one of the good ones and had John and Anita. The opening line, today we're going to make babies. Imagine my disappointment when they just put rubber bands on pillows, she says. Finally, you're about to find out how it worked, Sharon. Who knew it was rubber bands and pillows this whole time? Don't take that metaphor too far now that it's been said out loud. In the next few minutes tonight, it's not all Play School. I would be interested in which bird has made a good colleague in your life.

As you've got about your day, which bird has made the best company? It's the plovers who always turn up for me. I have to give it to them for consistency. They're the ones I have a couple of metres away from my desk year in, year out. I just watch their life cycle, the clutches of puffballs become the awkward dinosaur teenagers. I see how few survive to build their own nests in ill-advised places. I swear a plover would build a nest on a roller coaster if it got half a chance. But they do make great colleagues. That's what I'm going for. Which bird has made a good colleague in your life? There is somebody who has asked that question, which I'm thrilled by. And we'll hear his analysis of the feathered contenders in the next few minutes on Evenings. Diesel first on the ABC. Never miss your water.

0: 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If you want to tell me yours, which bird makes the best colleague in your life? There is a man making coffee in a spacesuit on the main street in Fingal these days, but he's been a marketing executive in central London. He was a kid in the magpie war zone that is Canberra. I'm interested in the birds which have made great colleagues for him. I hear from him after this.
1: Who will win the AI race? Has gambling become our national sport?
2: Questions. They've never been more important. So the one thing...

0: We'll never question it. It's our duty to keep asking. ABC News, keep asking. Listen up.
1: This is Evenings 936, ABC Hobart, ABC Northern Tasmania. Which bird makes the best colleague? The man who posed this question ages back, and I wrote it down. I loved it so much, and now I'm finally here hitting him up about it, is the spacesuit-wearing coffee maker in Fingal, Hamish Thompson.

0: I'm sorry. I've gone with plovers as far as the best bird colleagues. They're the ones who have been consistent for me. I love watching the little life cycle outside the window. And there's enough double glazing between us that they've never considered me a threat. And so do not treat the back of my head like a target for dive bombing. Yeah.
1: They're Tasmanian magpies, aren't they?
0: Well, they're no Canberra magpies.
1: No, but they don't do a pretty good impression. I think plovers, I mean, they're very specialist. So I reckon they do a good job as Spanish referees, all that whistling, or traffic cops, maybe. Right. And they are on my short list, I have to say. Given this some thought.
0: How have they proven themselves as colleagues for you, the plovers?
1: Well, I think if I happened to work for a football team, my first thing would be to employ a plover. I think if I had to have a bird colleague, or if I worked for the local police, I think I'd probably employ them as traffic cops because of their very, very, very penetrating noise.
0: Yeah.
1: Yes.
0: Right. So you're not just seeing these birds as colleagues, as in they're around while you're doing your work. You are assigning them particular professions.
1: Oh, absolutely. Yeah. So I'm looking at this very much in terms of their specialist skills.
0: Oh, there are so many reasons I like you, Hamish.
1: Okay. Shall I go through my shortlist?
0: Oh, my goodness. Yes. I've never been more ready to hear a list in my life.
1: Righto. So, okay, I'll briefly touch on starlings, who are, I've talked about this before. They're brilliant recording devices and impressionists. So yes. I reckon they'd be pretty good in the admin department.
0: Uh-huh.
1: Now, the next ones on my list are chickens. And I think I would work with a chicken basically because I think chickens of all the birds in the world have the best sense of humour. And this is based on my personal experience. The funniest video I have ever seen is a TikTok video of a chicken pecking a cat's bottom as it walked past, minding its own business. And the look of shock and irritation on the cat's face when it realises what the chicken has done is absolutely golden.
0: Right.
1: So chickens are right up there. And also, there's a little bit of a survival thing here, because did you know there are 4 chickens for every person on Earth?
0: So we sort of deserve them on side.
1: We ought to have them on side, yeah, just in case there's some sort of little evolutionary tweak that happens.
0: Yeah.
1: So this led me, of course, as it does, to look around a bit. And there is a book called How to Talk Chicken, because they have a language. Can I speak chicken to you?
0: I would love nothing more.
1: So you know they make that noise which goes, ba-dup? That's how they say hi, right? So you recognize, my chicken voice isn't great, but ba-dup. And then when they go, bok, bok, bok, that means the flock is content. And here's the third piece of their language. When they go, tok, tok, tok, that means a very fruitful food supply has been found.
0: Oh, that means so, thank you for the scones.
1: Yeah, so there's the basis of a conversation. I mean, you know, look, there's, you know, it's not exactly water cooler badinage, but, you know, it's not a bad start.
0: Oh, I love it. And I feel like you say you're concerned your chicken accent isn't great. I feel like a lot of speakers of other languages appreciate you making the effort to communicate on their terms, except the French. And they're just offended at you butchering their language. But I feel like chickens would probably be grateful.
1: Yeah. Well, I'm going to get a copy of this book. I'm sure it'll be available on eBay. And I'm going to learn chicken. And I'm going to test it out and report back.
0: Mm.
1: Might take me a while. Mm.
0: Is there anything in particular you want to learn? Is there a bridge that you've been wanting to build in your interspecies communication with chickens?
1: I haven't really considered that, but there's bound to be. I mean, I think there's probably going to be some fairly complex office politics because, I mean, of course, you know, we are above the food chain. And I think that might raise some kind of rather uncomfortable things.
0: You might find out how they feel about you taking their eggs.
1: Well, yes. Oh, actually, it's funny you should say eggs. One of the facts I discovered was, you know, chickens can talk to the birds while they're in the eggs.
0: We eat the unfertilised eggs most of the time. I mean, it is a delicacy to have the fertilised eggs in many nations, but typically just for somebody who stops

0: eating eggs in that moment. Typically, if you're buying them at the supermarket, you are getting unfertilized eggs. There's no baby in there to talk to. Sorry, go on.
1: Yeah, so that was it really. I wasn't going to take that one any further.
0: Okay.
1: But I was kind of curious.
0: But they talk to their babies.
1: Yeah, which is very sweet. But I'll tell you who wins as a colleague, shall I?
0: Yeah.
1: A bird colleague? Pigeons. Shall I explain why?
0: Oh, yes. And as somebody who lived in London as long as you did, I know there's a lot of empirical research which is in this.
1: Yeah. There is. So, first of all, pigeons can recognise the difference between a Picasso and a Monet. So they're cultured. They've been proven to do that. Scientific research. They can tell the difference between the two. They're also one of the two birds in the world that produces milk. Now, I'm not sure that there are many people in the world who would want a pigeon milk latte, and I'm not proposing to do that. But I was quite interested in that, you know. So if you were in an office and there was a bit of a shortage, you know.
0: Well, I don't really understand why people want almond milk lattes, but...
1: No, nor do I, personally. But they do. They also recognise faces, so I think they can recognise up to 100 faces.
0: I would have expected this of crows. I don't know that I would have expected it of pigeons.
1: I know. It's extraordinary. I mean, they are really, really loyal, and also they're very, very good at returning, obviously. There was a thing called the Fingal Homing Society way back, which, you know, pigeon racing and all that sort of stuff was really, really big here. And apparently pigeons are good at doing various lengths of race. So, like, some are, you know, the 4-kilometre sprinters, and there are others. Like, I think the furthest away they went from here is, like, Mount Gambier and stuff.
0: Wow. From Fingal to Mount Gambier.
1: Yeah, and back. And also during the war, there were medals awarded to pigeons for their service. There's a thing called the Dickin Medal, which went to various animals that assisted the war effort. But of the 74 recipients, 32 were pigeons.
0: Yeah.
1: How about that?
0: Pigeon fancying was huge in Tassie. There are still pockets of it. I know I see a man in Chigwell's birds going over. I think you still see them go out and back having their daily stretch.
1: Yeah, it was a really, really big deal. Wow. I mean, I've asked a lot of people locally. There was a big thing called the Flying Ball here in the 1940s, featuring the Silver Star Dance Band. I just bought a poster for it off eBay. So yeah, it was quite a production, a big old thing.
0: Hamish Thompson of Fingal's The Flying Saucer Cafe. He's the guy in the replica Apollo 11 spacesuit, if you're trying to place him, on evenings on 936 ABC Hobart and ABC Northern Tasmania. The research you've put into this is stunning, and I hope it's going to end up in your book.
1: I hope it might, yes.
0: Yeah.
1: Which, the trouble with this book, Helen, as you may have gleaned from you know, all the conversations that we have, is that it's quite hard to find a narrative strand that goes through it all. I mean, how do I do this? How do I make it all make sense? This is my daily question to
0: myself.
1: Does
0: it need to? Can it not just be interesting chapters? No one's got an attention span anymore. They'll have forgotten by the fourth chapter what the first one was about.
1: Yeah, I think I have this craving for a pattern in there somewhere. Well, I don't know. I started off thinking I might be able to write something like, you know, a version of Green Acres with Australian accents. Mm. You know, a highly fictionalised account of life in a small rural town.
0: Yeah.
1: But I don't know. I really don't know. Sorry, this is not a very good.
0: No, I'm entirely invested. But I love that idea, and I already want to listen to or read that serial.
1: Well, thank you. I'll keep chipping away.
0: And that, you know, in Australian media context, that's like sea change or a country practice. Or these are the most beloved stories of fictionalised regional and rural tales. MacLeod's Daughters, you know, we eat that stuff up with a spoon.
1: True. And there are such wonderful stories here. I mean, honestly, I mean, I'm a bit circumspect about some of them because, you know, some of the stories that people tell me are really kind of quite personal. But it's It's wonderful stuff. I mean,
0: deadlock.
1: You only have to look on your doorstep to find just the most incredible stories of human life. It's amazing.
0: Tewkesbury Dave would like to submit a bird for your consideration as a colleague. Mm-hmm. He says, this is my mate, the pest black jay, or currawong to southerners. And
1: currawong.
0: I can't imagine that he thinks he's too much of a pest, because it looks like there is a large pan of water set out there for said pest black jay to come and have a sip and a splash in.
1: Yeah, I like that idea. I'll add currawongs to the list. Oh, there are a lot of those birds that form a very useful purpose, aren't there? I mean, you know, kookaburras who are very good at kind of, you know, sorting the garden out and getting rid of, you know.
0: So I was thinking laugh at your jokes. I thought they'd be great colleagues because every time you drop a punchline, hilarious.
1: Yeah, that's true. That's true. I'm never quite sure whether they're laughing at my expense or not.
0: Yeah, valid.
1: I suppose the other thing, just going back to pigeons for a second, it just occurs to me. I mean, if you were the sort of very, very enlightened employer from like the 1850s, who thankfully doesn't exist anymore, the good thing about pigeons, I suppose, is that baby pigeons don't seem to exist, so you wouldn't have to worry about maternity rights, which is a very antediluvian concept. But have you ever seen a baby pigeon?
0: Never.
1: No?
0: Never.
1: I have no idea what one looks like. But, you know, birds, typically you do know what they look like, but, you know, I mean, it's a mystery.
0: It's one of the
1: eternal mysteries. Oh, it's almost like pigeons arrive through a portal from another dimension.
0: Maybe that's fully what formed. It is. Tewkesbury Dave also says, new research says pigeons' homing instinct comes from its liver. I was listening to that on the radio the other day too. Very
1: liver.
0: Interesting. Yes, their liver is involved in their navigation.
1: Oh, that's amazing.
0: Oh, yeah. Oh, yeah. Who was that? That was maybe Dr. Norman Swan. No, he does the health stuff. There was some good ABC radio, could have been Radio National, pigeon liver.
1: Oh, wow. So that's the origin story of the GPS. Wow, this will be good for my, you know, Museum of Valiant Attempts. Well, in that case, it's actually a very good attempt. I mean, pigeons are fantastic. The things that they did during the war, you know, these pigeons, like there was one pigeon called G.I. Joe, right, who won the Dickin Medal. And G.I. Joe managed to get a message from an Italian town to GHQ command, which stopped a bombing, which saved 1,000 Allied soldiers. Just got back there just in time to stop that.
0: Spies which could infiltrate anywhere.
1: Yeah. Good old G.I. Joe.
0: G.I. Joe.
1: They had cool names. Gustav, Winky, Commando.
0: Did the person who named them all get a medal too? They might have deserved
1: one. They ought to, really, oughtn't they? Yes.
0: Nick has messaged as well, saying, hi, Helen. I'm wondering how Hamish feels about penguins. P.S. I'm Nick the photographer, who took pictures of the Fingal post office for the magazine. So, you know, weigh that up before you answer, maybe, Hamish.
1: Penguins. I think penguins would be really great colleagues. Is there any truth, by the way, in this Tasmanian urban myth? Maybe it is an urban myth thing, that the big penguins in Penguin are sarcophaguses. Have you heard that one?
0: Yes, there is a murder victim inside. Yeah. There was a hit on somebody and then they were ensconced in fibro cement. Painted on the outside as a jolly penguin. I'm not sure if it's true, but it's a pretty
1: nice
0: gnarly
1: story.
0: Urban legend,
1: nice
0: that
1: story.
0: One. Yeah.
1: But yeah, I think pigeons would be great, actually. I mean, penguins would be great. I mean, they'd be good bouncers, I reckon, wouldn't they? You know, security stuff. The way they kind of stand in that kind of, rather, you're not coming through this way. They, you know,
0: in the suit at all times.
1: Off. Yes, exactly.
0: Yeah. Dressed and ready to kick you out.
1: Nightclub bouncers.
0: Gosh, I was name-dropping Shirley earlier, who dresses the big penguin for occasions and had him in the Tassie Devils Guernsey for the games at Dial Park on the weekend. I wonder what she knows about the origin story of the urban legend. I'm not accusing Shirley of any wrongdoing here. I just imagine she would know more of the stories than most.
1: Curious.
0: Yeah, she just better hope I don't have her phone number hidden somewhere, frankly, at the end of tonight.
1: So, yeah, that's my shortlist. Oh, well, I did have hawks, you know, because they're like RAAF style things. Oh, and hummingbirds are quite useful too, because they can fly upside down and backwards. Oh, and the other ones were owls.
0: Oh.
1: Because they'd be great at office parties, because their party trick is that their eyes are fixed in the same place, but they can rotate their head in either direction 270 degrees. Imagine.
0: And they'd be the last to go home.
1: Yes.
0: They'd be there all night.
1: That's right.
0: There's always an owl who'll stay and party with you. Hamish, before I let you go, when I say play school, what vision swims before your eyes?
1: Well, I love the windows, and I also love the clocks and the stuff that was under it. And I don't know, it's, you know, the thing where you can sort of like watch a toy ad on TV when you're a kid and think, oh, I feel like I'm getting most of the joy of playing with it just by seeing it on telly.
0: Yeah.
1: It was a bit like that with the stuff that was under the clock. It was just it was always a really, really kind of interesting collection of things, and you just sort of sit and dream about it for a bit.
0: Yes.
1: But I just love the theme tune too. In fact, it was the first song I played on the guitar. And
0: no way.
1: Yeah, and then over like the months and years that I practiced pretty much that only song, I developed it into kind of like a punk version, because this is like, you know, like the 19, yeah, it would have been back punk time, 1970s, something like that, late 70s. So yeah, if you want me in the studio with a guitar one day, Helen, you'll be sorry you had that, but
0: I'm not sorry.
1: Punk version.
0: I want to hear how hard the play school theme can go.
1: Yes,
0: oh, know. Hamish, thank you. Hamish Thompson runs Fingal's The Flying Saucer Cafe. He's the one in the replica Apollo 11 spacesuit. And I ask for his views from the visor every couple of weeks on evenings on 936 ABC Hobart and ABC Northern Tasmania. Speaking of alternate versions of the play school theme, there is a Tasmanian, 6'8", describes himself as bearing a strong resemblance to Nosferatu. He was invited to play as Theremin on the Not So Spooky episode 2 years back of Play School, and the theme song definitely sounded different that day. Here's some of what he told me, starting with Open Wide Come Inside, as you may never have heard it before.

0: In a not-so-spooky Play School special, a Tasmanian theremin player is the guest musician, spookying up that classic song, Miles Brown from band The Night Terrors. What was it like to get the call from Play School?
1: Oh, it was, I thought it was a hoax. I got the email and I thought, you know, it was spam. Like, you see something like that in the subject title, you're like, that can't be right. But it was fabulous. It was a total bucket list that I didn't know was on my bucket list.
0: Right. How did it work, the recording on the day?
1: Well, it was completely live. I got to play with the fabulous Peter Dasent, who is not only one of Australia's best jazz pianists, but also has done a lot of horror movie soundtracks back in the 90s for Peter Jackson.
0: Oh.
1: So that was great. He and I were right on the level, and then a fabulous double bass player called Max Alduca from Sydney, and we just kind of improvised or jammed it mostly off the cuff, which was fun.
0: Did you make sure you got a cuddle with Big Ted or someone while you were there?
1: I have a photo of myself cuddling Big Ted, which I put up online today, which is the most viral thing I've ever put on the internet.
0: It's Miles Brown, Tasmanian theremin player on Play School.
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0: ABC News, good evening. I'm William Howard Evans. China says its decision to fire a ballistic missile into the Pacific wasn't targeting any country. China correspondent Alison Horn has more from Beijing.
1: China says the missile that was fired from a nuclear submarine into the Pacific was carrying a dummy warhead and landed in its target zone. Countries around the Pacific, including Australia, were warned about the test launch in the hours beforehand. They've criticised the action as a destabilising and concerning development. But China says it wasn't aiming at any country or specific target, and that the test was part of routine military training. Alison Horn, ABC News, Beijing.
0: Tibetan leaders have used the Dalai Lama's 91st birthday to accuse China of using a new law to diminish non-Chinese cultures. South Asia correspondent Rachel Clayton has more.
2: The Chinese government says its new ethnic unity law, which came into effect last week, is needed to combat separatist movements abroad. But the Tibetan government, which is in exile, says it will force the assimilation of Tibetans by eroding their language, religion and culture. It also warns the legislation may be used to target Tibetan activists overseas. On his 90th birthday last year, the Dalai Lama declared his successor will be chosen by his own officials. Beijing rejected that plan, insisting the next Dalai Lama must be born inside China and approved by the Chinese government. Rachel Clayton, ABC News.
0: Ukrainian authorities say the latest deadly Russian attack on the capital Kyiv has exposed widening gaps in its air defences. All of the ballistic missiles launched by Russia have struck their targets, killing at least 14 people and injuring more than 60. Emergency workers are still combing through the rubble of high-rise apartment blocks looking for survivors. This resident is waiting and watching for signs of her missing friend, along with relatives of her friend's boyfriend who lived in the same building.
3: We're sitting here and waiting until they retrieve them, his mother and other family members. Her family doesn't live here. His brother and his wife were retrieved. Their flat is on the 8th floor, but on the other side of the building. They retrieved them, but Vika hasn't been retrieved yet.
0: The United Nations chief says there's an urgent need to reduce the potential risks posed by artificial intelligence, especially to children. Antonio Guterres has addressed the first ever government-level global dialogue on AI. He warns AI is being developed faster than anyone can keep up with it. Senior West Australian Cabinet Minister Paul Papalia has reflected on his lengthy career in politics after announcing his resignation. Lauren Smith has the details.
4: After 19 years in state parliament, Paul Papalia has confirmed he is resigning from politics. Mr Papalia started his political career in 2007 and has been responsible for 10 portfolios, including corrective services, defence industries, emergency services, veterans and racing and gaming. He says this is not what he'd planned, but he needed to be with his family.
5: One of my immediate family members has been diagnosed with a very serious illness.
4: Mr Papalia's resignation has prompted a by-election. He will finish his career in Parliament on July 10th.
0: Wildlife experts say more cases of H5N1 bird flu are likely to emerge in Australia after a sixth infection was confirmed on the weekend. A sick migratory seabird found on the New South Wales mid-north coast has tested positive for the deadly virus. University of Sydney Associate Professor Annabelle Olsen is a wildlife vet and says more cases will likely be found.
6: I think given the sporadic cases we've had and the area over which they've been identified and the fact that we've had some inclement weather, particularly down in the Southern Ocean, it's reasonable to expect that there will be other isolated cases popping up.
0: The AFL says it's reviewing former footballer Nicky Winmar's status as a member of the Hall of Fame following his conviction of assault in a Victorian court. Winmar, who played for St Kilda and the Western Bulldogs, was inducted into the Hall of Fame in 2022. This month, he was found guilty of assaulting a woman in northern Victoria. Meanwhile, a statue of Winmar replicating him taking a stand against racist abuse from the crowd during a game in 1993 has been removed from Perth Stadium. And ceremonial fireworks in the Spanish city of Pamplona have kicked off its iconic Running of the Bulls festival. The first of 8 bull runs will begin on Tuesday local time. ABC News.
7: The forecast for Tasmania for Tuesday, isolated showers about the west, south and east, mainly coastal. Fine and mostly sunny elsewhere after areas of morning frost and possible valley fog. Light and variable winds. In Launceston, morning frost but a mostly sunny day with a top of 13. In Burnie, also mostly sunny with a top of 13 degrees.
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0: You know, one thing I haven't delivered on yet in talk of Play School celebrating 60 years, there's a special on Australian Story, which you'll be able to catch up on ABC iView, behind the scenes over 60 years. Sarah in Tryvanna says, anybody who doesn't say Alex Pabst making a bong is their favourite Play School moment is a liar. Not the only person who mentioned it. Rin also said for her it's when Alex Pabst made a bong. If you can picture the homemade device some folks have been known to fashion out of bottles and bits of hose and how that works, that is the visual to have in mind as this craft project got underway on the classic Australian children's television show.
1: Another bottle with a hole. Put a straw into the hole and some tack around the straw. Squeeze it around. Make sure no water can leak out around the edges.
2: Ready to pour the water in? Funnel, please. And in goes the water. Fill it up past the hole. Ah, the water is not coming out the hole.
1: Uh-huh.
0: It is one of the strangest moments in children's television history. Basil Brush could never. Wow, 60 years of Play School behind the scenes. I don't know if that's made it into the Australian Story episode. So help me, I'm going to find out later on iView. On catch up. This is Evenings on 936 ABC Hobart and ABC Northern Tasmania. I can see why flags have become the symbols they have. Don't you reckon? Standing around in silence as your banner rises, seeing that symbol up, being honoured, showing who you are and that you belong. You were welcome, respected. That is the good stuff. Whatever flag it is making you feel that. Tasmanian state flag, pride rainbow. Or as many people are freshly feeling, the Aboriginal and Torres Strait Islander flags. Because it is NAIDOC week and it's 50 years of NAIDOC. Stop by some flagpoles people have been gathering around in the next few minutes on Evenings. Melissa Etheridge first. On 936 ABC Hobart, ABC Northern Tasmania has similar features.

0: Melissa Etheridge, similar features on evenings on 936 ABC Hobart and ABC Northern Tasmania. NAIDOC Week has started for 2026 and it is marking 50 years since the formation of the first entirely Indigenous-led committee that is NAIDOC. And at the start of each NAIDOC Week in Nipalin and Hobart, there is a flag-raising ceremony at Purrkitna. Lucy Braden was there talking to people about what it meant.
1: Here at Purrkitna today to celebrate NAIDOC Week, it's a Palawa First Nations like run event, really important for everyone in the community to come out in support and celebrate NAIDOC Week and all the strength that, you know, Palawa and other Aboriginal Torres Strait Islander people have shown, and really support land return, support justice, support treaty for the Palawa. And yeah, it's a wonderful event, beautiful day here today.
2: How about you? 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
2: What brings you here today?
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2: Yeah, what brings you here today to Purrkitna?
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2: Is this something you do each year with your team?
5: Yeah, we come every year. I mean, I think they always get such a good turnout here. It's great to see people up here supporting it.
2: What brings you out?
6: So I'm from Engender Equality, so I'm representing Engender here today. Yeah, as an ally.
2: How about you?
7: I'm from the Tasmanian Aboriginal Legal Service and CIS Tasmania, so that's a family violence prevention legal service, and here as an ally.
2: Is this important to you to get out and to be an ally, to show your support to the Aboriginal community?
7: Absolutely, incredibly important, not only in NAIDOC Week, but, you know, every day of all days of the year.
8: So I recently just joined the Aboriginal Health Service as an employee, and so I really want to connect with community and the people that I'm going to be, you know, communicating with and providing services for throughout in my career. And so I just think it's really important to come and learn more about the culture and community that I'm going to be providing those services for.
9: Well, I'm Lillian. I'm one of the registered nurses at the Aboriginal Health Service. So I'm just out here supporting the community.
10: I'm Mel, and I'm a nurse too at the TAC Aboriginal Health Service. And it's a real privilege to work for the community as a non-Aboriginal person. It's fantastic, and the community are really trusting, and it's a really special place to work.
2: What's your name?
11: Tanganitra.
2: And tell me a little bit about today, about why NAIDOC Week is so important.
11: NAIDOC Week is so important is because it's to celebrate the day when we got a lot of our land back, a lot of the land returns.
2: Why is NAIDOC Week so special to you? What do you love about it?
11: Well, it's to celebrate Aboriginal history, and because it's the one time where I can get a good feed.
2: What do you love to eat on during NAIDOC Week, especially the flag raising?
11: There's one simple answer to that question: mutton birds or yulla. Yulla is mutton bird in my language, Palawakani.
2: What are you doing for the rest of the week?
11: Well, going to the quiz night, which is super fun. My people get way too competitive with that. And, a scavenger hunt and that kind of stuff.
0: I can only support people getting way too competitive with quiz nights, frankly. As Lucy Braden at the Purrkitna flag raising earlier today to mark the start of NAIDOC Week, 50 years of deadly, celebrating 50 years of strength, resilience and culture this week through until the 12th of July. And not the only flag raising which has been held to start NAIDOC Week. There's one in a profoundly sacred place which has been organised by another group of junior rangers as well. I'll take you there soon too.
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14: The iView.
0: Yeah, the junior rangers not only organised the flag raising at Wybalena, which was held yesterday, I'll take you to in a few minutes, they've also created an art installation, a huge sculpture people can walk through, creating an outline of an 86-metre mother tree at the site there at Pura Echidna Brisbane Cove, inhabited by hundreds of little handmade creatures and advocating for the protection of old growth forests. I met some of the young people in the days leading up as they were creating it.
14: This is our second year of holding a native...
0: That is the other story I'm going to play for you. This is the young Pukenna Rangers.
15: I'm Leroy Hart, one of the supervisors for our land management with the Rangers. Current project we're working on is doing one of the old forestry trees for a project for Natiqueak.
0: Yeah, what's happening with the tree?
15: So at the moment we're going through the stages of just planning it out, mapping and showing, kind of getting people the understanding of the destruction and what's actually happening in the forest.
0: And how are you doing that?
15: We're building a big tree kind of art piece with ourselves and community members, kind of showcasing the devastation of what the trees are and how big they really are.
0: Right. How big is it going to be?
15: 80 by 20 metres roughly.
0: How will you build something that huge?
15: Lots of hard work with the boys and the crew in here, and yeah, get some machinery and just to move things around. I think we've got some people coming in to assist as well to make it easier.
16: Yeah, I'm Brody Langford Paxton, Pukenna Ranger here working with the TAC.
0: For people who can't see what you're creating, what does it look like?
16: It's the size of the trees that are still currently allowed to be logged. So we're going out and sourcing all the wood from wasted wood from the area. We'll also go to show how much, like, comparison of the size gets wasted and isn't even being used in Tasmania. We'll go to a couple of logging coops, and often when the forestation occurs, they leave. They leave something ridiculous, so we're just going to ride through and take the unused left wood to create it. It's going to be an outline, and then sawdust or the wood chips, as the majority, whatever percentage of the trees actually go towards wood chips instead of things for like your wood in Bunnings or furniture makers. So that'll be the inside, and then going to make the branches something. I'm sure Mum will fill me in. She got the grand plan.
17: My name is Delina Rigney, and I am a Pukenna Ranger here at Risdon.
0: What have you been up to this morning?
17: This morning we went up to the flagpole and done a bit of map out for the project.
0: I can't quite picture it yet. I don't quite know how to picture it.
18: We got to go out and actually walk and see how long the tree is.
17: Yeah.
0: Oh, so will it be 80 metres long, not 80 metres up?
18: 80 metres long on the ground.
0: Now I understand. 80 metres long on the ground. Okay, that makes so much more sense. I've been trying to understand how you were going to build this thing 80 metres in the air.
18: Everybody asks that question. And it's like, yeah, nah, that's not happening.
0: Love it when you get to go in a cherry picker at work, though. That's a good day. What do you love about being a Pukenna Ranger?
17: I think my favourite thing about this job is that, like, I get to work in an environment where, you know, I'm amongst my people and learning cultural knowledge, and, you know, it just feels like home here, being able to work.
0: Is there a place which is particularly powerful for you? Is there somewhere you feel most connected to country?
17: I'd probably say, like, the most connected I've felt to country is Wyabalina. I went to Wyabalina one time and, you know, I could just feel the connection and, like, the energy there, and, you know, I felt really grounded there. So, yeah, Wyabalina would probably be my one first, yeah.
0: Which is where I'll take you next on evenings for the second ever NAIDOC Week flag raising, which has been held on that sacred site on evenings on 936 ABC Hobart, ABC Northern Tasmania. First the church under the Milky Way tonight.

0: the Church Under the Milky Way tonight on evenings on 936 ABC Hobart and ABC Northern Tasmania. My name's Helen Shield. People travel to Gallipoli to stand where their ancestors stood, to honour how they served and suffered. And even generations on, that place is sacred and it's profound for their descendants. Gathering there means so much. And to understand that might also give people some insight into what it's like for the Tasmanian Aboriginal community to stand at Wybalina, where people went because they were promised they would be brought back to their land afterwards and instead were left to suffer the most inhumane conditions. So few survived it. But Wybalina is, as Sarah Wilcox at the Tasmanian Aboriginal Land Conservancy said, a place of deep sorrow, now a place of deep healing. And on the weekend, there's been a gathering, a flag raised for 50 years of NAIDOC Week. Jasmine Wheatley is a project officer at the Junior Ranger Program, and Gemma Lowry is a Pakana Ranger who's recently graduated from that Junior Ranger Program. And they told me in advance what they were planning.
1: This is our second year of holding a NAIDOC flag raising at Wywena. I have been heavily involved in organising the event through my role as a project officer in the Junior Ranger Program. And yeah, we decided to hold a flag raising to honour our community who fought hard to have Wybalina returned.
0: Why? Where have you grown up?
1: I live on Flinders Island. I've grown up on Flinders Island. Yeah.
0: So what has that site meant to you across your life? How's that changed?
1: Yeah, it's a very special place to me. It's where we honour our ancestors and it's a place of healing for all Palawa people. Yeah.
0: And how's the restoration work coming along?
1: Really good. The Aboriginal Land Council of Tasmania have done an amazing job on restoring that place. It's awesome to see, yeah.
0: Are you too young to remember the festival?
1: I am, but I've heard my aunties talk about the festivals and our community coming together, celebrating together, and yeah, I've heard those stories sort of all my life, so
0: right.
1: Yeah.
0: What do you picture when you think about those stories of the festivals?
1: Just a celebration with the community and yeah, like just occupying that space together and being proud Aboriginal people on our land, yeah.
0: Yeah. Gemma, how recently have you graduated from the Junior Ranger Program?
2: About 2 months ago, I think.
0: Right. Congratulations. Why did you decide to get involved?
2: Well, it started off as just something Dad did. Like Dad would work and do stuff. And then I went on this first Junior Ranger camp to Premagana, and being a part of it and getting to meet other people, it like made me feel like I belong. Mm. And it was just a great place to be.
0: That's got to be one of the best feelings you can have in life.
2: I think it is.
0: Yeah. How much had you really connected with your culture before that?
2: Not much. When I was really young, I did some stuff, but I don't really remember it. But yeah, lately I've been connecting to my culture a lot more, and it's amazing to be able to do it.
0: What does your dad think about that?
2: My dad's extremely proud. He's getting to work with me as well as a ranger, and he just

0: loves working and like being able to do this stuff with me and showing me all this stuff.
1: Where have you and your dad been on country together as fucking arrangers?
0: Mainly the northwest coast, up near Premegana, Rocky Cape.
1: In the country where the petroglyphs are, these incredibly significant places.
2: Yeah, that's Premangana.
1: Right. Man.
2: Yeah, so that's Gemma works up there with her dad on returned Aboriginal lands. So yeah, it's very, very special.
1: Jasmine, what's it been like for you to see Gemma connect with her culture and learn?
2: Amazing. She's just grown so much since the first camp where we met her. It's just beautiful to see her shine like the way she has.
1: And why did you get
2: Absolutely
1: involved when
2: amazing.
1: you first became part of the Junior Ranger program, Jasmine?
2: I have been working since the beginning of the program. The program started 2 years ago. I was about 22. And yeah, I've been a project officer for the Junior Ranger program for, about 2 years now. Yeah, just working on Flinders Island with our junior rangers over here, and we come over and do our camps and
1: That is a lot of responsibility at a young age. Have you always been a super organized person?
2: not really. It's definitely taught me a bit of organization skills and that, but we've got an amazing team that we all work really well together and have some amazing camps that we organize. And
1: Is there a place which is really close to your heart that you feel especially connected to your culture, Jasmine?
2: well, I think visiting Premangana was definitely a highlight of mine, to see our Luamakuna, our petroglyphs, for the first time was amazing. But also on the east coast, in our ancestral lands, is very special to us. But I think the best place is definitely Tyreecha, Flinders Island, my homelands.
1: Yeah.
2: They hold a very special place in my heart.
1: This is Jasmine Wheatley and Gemma Lowry from Jasmine's a project officer at the Junior Ranger program, and Gemma is a recent graduate now working as a Pakenham Ranger. Jasmine, what's happening for NAIDOC Week?
2: We have our 2026 NAIDOC flag raising at Wybalena, and we have speakers including Palawa Elder Uncle Jimmy Everett, Junior Rangers Jackson Scown and Charlie Glover, the Aboriginal Land Council of Tasmania manager Sarah Wilcox, our Deadly Tawana and Pakana Rangers delivering a smoking ceremony. We're all here to celebrate together.
1: That's what was happening at Wybalena on the weekend. A flag raised to 50 years of NAIDOC Week. Jasmine Wheatley and Gemma Lowry told me in advance what they had planned. This is evenings on 936 ABC Hobart and ABC Northern Tasmania. Yothu Yindi Healing Stone.

0: Yothu Yindi Healing Stone on evenings on 936 ABC Hobart and ABC Northern Tasmania. There's just been news come through about a Tasmanian in an extraordinarily prestigious music competition. He was on this program last week in the lead up. He'd done everything he could and made it through to the final. And he'd been a runner-up last time. This time there was a score to settle. Just found out how he's gone. Hear about that in a moment.
1: Comedy, music and tricky clues.
2: Because Fix and Specs is back. More music than a comedy night, more comedy than a concert. And enough trivia to impress your co-workers for weeks.
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0: This is Evenings on ABC Radio. I'm Helen Shield. The Lev Vlasenko competition. This is where the best emerging musicians go and perform. Concert pianist out the front of the Queensland Symphony Orchestra from Tasmania, Sheng Yuan Lynch, was back in Brisbane with a score to settle in that competition. Here's what he told me.
3: 2 years ago, I got through. I didn't expect to get anywhere past the auditions, I'll be completely honest with you. And as part of the audition process, you have to write down all the pieces that you plan to play for the semifinals and the finals and the first round and so on. And I had run out of effective repertoire listening out everything I needed to do for my first round. So in my stupid egomaniac way, I looked up hardest piece in the world just to... I don't know, hype myself up or something. And then I had 3 weeks to learn the hardest piece in the world. I'd have loved to be able to say that I succeeded in that challenge. I absolutely did not even come close. And I had to forfeit. That was very, very unfortunate.
0: Oh, look, it's better than getting out there and needing to play chopsticks because you don't know the Rachmaninoff. What is the hardest piece to play?
3: First of all, it's very, very, it's all subjective. But I don't even want to say it. Probably one of the hardest pieces maybe is the Gaspard de la Nuit, a suite by French composer Ravel. And especially, and Gaspard de la Nuit translates to Treasure of the Night. And the third movement of that is called Scarbo and talks about a dwarf running around and essentially terrorizing the place. And playing that under my fingers, it certainly reflects that sort of story, I think.
0: Right.
3: I find it absolutely, to me it's an absolute challenge.
0: And so you had to admit a dignified defeat then, but you are back.
3: Absolutely.
0: And you know your repertoire.
3: This is the goal, yes. This year, those 2 years I spent ruminating in my living room and painstakingly learning every single note of that piece.
0: Have you submitted that

0: again in your repertoire this time?
1: Yes, I played it in the semi-finals of the Lev Lazenko.
0: You did it!
1: And yes, I did. I actually succeeded. I got my revenge on myself.
0: How did it feel?
1: It felt amazing.
0: Well, apparently it sounded amazing as well. That 21-year-old Tassie pianist, Cheng Yuan Lynch, has won! He won it, the Lev Lazenko competition.

0: All right. File under People. Isabel Howard and I will be chasing up to get on the radio again as soon as humanly possible. Tick. This is Evenings on ABC Radio.
1: Do you know the next Australian of the Year? 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Or inspiring future astronauts? 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
2: ABC Hobart.
0: Yeah, this is Evenings. If you are a woman, if you love a woman, if you were assigned female at birth and have had to deal with the medical system, then it's possible you're going to feel really mad in the next few minutes, and that would be a reasonable response. The latest episode of TassieCast, this ABC podcast by and about Tasmanians, is taking on women's health, looking deeply into the medical system, whether that's spending thousands of dollars on IVF you didn't need to because the endometriosis you had wasn't diagnosed, or symptoms of perimenopause being dismissed as mental health issues, or just a normal part of getting older. As a recent parliamentary inquiry found, some things have changed, but not enough, and definitely not quickly enough. It would seem at least half the population has good reason to feel the system's got a gender bias. This is the latest episode of TassieCast, hosted by Ellie Ward with state political reporter Lucy McDonald from ABC News.
3: There's a lot of hard-working Tasmanians out there.
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7: I didn't feel like I was being heard. I felt like I was being gaslit. I was asking about some of my symptoms and just being told that it couldn't possibly be endometriosis. When I eventually had a laparoscopy, I had endometriosis everywhere. It was a very disappointing experience.
8: I would say the number one reason that I haven't moved back to Tassie is that I know that my healthcare is so much better in Melbourne.
9: Too often I'm still seeing highly competent professional women completely blindsided by the symptoms of perimenopause that they have not really put together or recognised as being perimenopause.
10: I've had women that have come and sat down in that chair and just burst into tears because they just feel so relieved because they know they're going to be heard and listened to.
11: Hello and welcome to TassieCast. I'm Ellie Ward, coming to you from Nipaluna, Hobart. Have you seen the 1940s movie Gaslight with Ingrid Bergman? In essence, she ends up questioning her own sanity, even though in reality, her husband continually changes the lights in their home. It's before electricity, hence gas. He denies the lights are changing. Now, the movie's given rise to the term whereby someone's perception is cast in doubt, including dismissing their concerns. Maybe you've experienced it. A lot of women say they've felt gaslit by some in the medical profession. For a whole heap of things, whether it's menopause, where symptoms are wrongly put down to mental health issues, or a normal part of getting older. We know that's bollocks. Or women with endometriosis, some, who we heard from at the top, have unnecessarily spent thousands of dollars on IVF. So nah, it's not all in your head. We've covered a lot here on this podcast about access to and the quality of healthcare in Tasmania. And to say many of you feel it's inadequate would be an understatement. Recently, a state parliamentary committee handed down its final report into maternal healthcare in Tasmania. That inquiry was prompted by harrowing stories of birth trauma. It largely focused on reproductive, perinatal and paediatric services available in the public system. But a range of other issues impacting health services for girls and women in Tasmania came to the fore. Some things have changed since it began. UTAS has just started training midwives again after a years-long absence. And there's now an expanded role for pharmacists dispensing contraceptives, for example, but it's still found significant shortcomings. State political reporter Lucy McDonald has spoken to those who feel let down by the system, as well as those at the coalface trying to improve the delivery of care to women and children. Lucy, this report took some time. I mean, it started years ago, but was delayed by elections and changes in Parliament. But in the nearly 400 pages, what were the key takeaways?
12: Hey, Ellie. Yeah, look, as you mentioned, maternal experiences were big features. The committee found many Tasmanian women did

0: not receive their preferred model of maternal health care. Women who shared their stories spoke about birthing experiences that left them not only physically traumatised but mentally. The committee also found issues with access to abortion, IVF services and contraception. Now, when you think contraception, we often think the pill, but a lot of medical advice suggests long-acting reproductive contraceptives like the IUD or the Implanon are actually the best option. They're 99% effective and they're a bit of a set and forget contraception. Obviously, they're not for everyone, but they're something that healthcare professionals think we should really be considering seriously.
1: Why the reticence there? I mean, that it's easier, surely, than remembering to take a pill every day. Not to mention, why is it that contraception is always the responsibility for women?
0: That's a whole other discussion there. It's definitely easier than remembering the pill, I can say myself as well. Like I said, they're not a set and forget contraception. And in the UK and parts of Europe, around 1 in 3 women have a LARC. But in Australia, the take-up is way lower. It's closer to about 1 in 10. And our uptake here in Tasmania is particularly low. Part of that is a misinformation issue, but it's also about access. The federal government are doing a lot in this space in terms of lowering costs, and they're setting up bulk billing specialist centres in each state and territory. They're going to provide LARCs while also training medical practitioners, but the report recommended the Tasmanian government also look at improving access. We don't have enough doctors here that are trained in the space, particularly in rural and regional areas. The Tasmanian Health Minister was asked about this and she acknowledged how important LARCs are, and she said she's still considering those recommendations and actually the entire report's recommendations.
1: On the other hand, Lucy, if you do want to get pregnant and you struggle to fall pregnant naturally, there's a real shortage of fertility services in the state. And it's not always necessarily the right solution, like the woman we heard from at the top talking about feeling gaslit and being told her symptoms couldn't be endometriosis, which it was. I mean, when you're already feeling really vulnerable, but feeling not heard or listened to would make it so much worse.
2: I spent tens of thousands of dollars on IVF that I probably didn't need to spend. It turns out once I had the endometriosis excision, I had one successful embryo transfer that ended up in a miscarriage, and then a successful pregnancy and birth after that. I'd had more than a dozen failed embryo transfers before that. So it was the endometriosis that was the problem.
1: In the end, a beautiful baby, but a very traumatic pathway. But even accessing IVF, if that is what's ultimately needed, isn't easy, Lucy.
0: No, it's not. So there are no IVF clinics at all in the north or northwest, and only 2 private ones in the south. Tasmania is actually one of the few jurisdictions that doesn't have a public IVF system. During the last election, the state government promised to increase access to IVF through $2,000 vouchers for families. They're in place now, as of July, but one of the doctors I spoke to, gynecologist Kirsten Connan, said while it's fabulous the government's offering some funding to subsidise the cost, it's not going to be enough. She said there are still going to be families who will be unable to seek IVF when they need it, and she said Tasmanians are disadvantaged by not being able to access IVF through the public system, where it will be comprehensively rebated.
1: And if you do get pregnant and don't wish to proceed with the pregnancy, the committee also found concerns around delivery of services there.
0: Yeah, the report found there's still limited access to medical terminations, and cost is a big barrier. Access to surgical terminations has actually improved greatly since the service was introduced in Tassie's public hospitals in 2021, but it's still limited and there's limited knowledge about their availability. They're now free for all women, including non-Medicare holders. So the committee's heard it's more affordable for many women to get surgical terminations than the less invasive and less costly medical ones. The committee also heard that societal and cultural factors can influence an individual's ability or opportunity to access termination or other reproductive health care.
1: What do you mean by that?
0: Look, it's bias and things like that. People who they're surrounded by can really sort of, I guess, they talk about reproductive coercion and things like that. So it's essentially people trying to, you know, talk them out of getting abortions.
1: There are also concerns in that space, Lucy, with Catholic provider Calvary expected to take over the Hobart Private Hospital. Although I understand that acquisition is now under review.
0: Yeah, look, it's with the Australia's consumer watchdog, the ACCC. If Calvary takes over Hobart Private, they'll have a monopoly on private hospitals in southern Tasmania. And that matters not just for competitive reasons, but because it's also a Catholic provider, they don't offer a range of important services like terminations or other contraceptive procedures such as vasectomies. The state's two major IVF providers also both use Hobart Private for their work, with one of them conducting all of its procedures there. It seems likely they're at risk too. There was some public consultation on this, on the acquisition, but it wasn't open for very long and it doesn't seem like it was well publicised. We certainly weren't aware, so it's not ideal given the significant impact this acquisition could have.
1: And one of the other recommendations going back to the committee was that the state government look into a dedicated women's and children's hospital. Now, that'd be back to the future, of course, because where the Hobart Private Hospital is now used to be the Queen Alex Hospital.
0: Yes, look, as I said, the health minister is still considering all the recommendations, and at the moment it's very much owned by a private hospital. Obviously, we don't know what the future holds yet, but look, when Healthscope collapsed, its receiver turned 31 of their hospitals into not-for-profits, and it seems like if the ACCC decided that this particular purchase was anti-competitive for Calvary to take it on, then it too might be able to become a not-for-profit.
1: Lucy, a lot of what we've been talking about is for those who can get into a general practitioner, but there are often access and cost issues there with gap fees.
0: Yeah, I mean, look, who hasn't gone to book into their GP because they need to see them really soon and they've found they're booked out for weeks? It's particularly bad if you want to see a female GP, and women's health consults are generally a lot more expensive because they're longer. Dr. Natasha Vavrek, who gave evidence to the parliamentary inquiry, runs a specialised women's health clinic.
3: What we need to see is that longer consults for women are remunerated appropriately via Medicare. Unfortunately, short medical consults are prioritised, and for the majority of women, their consults need to be longer because of the nature of women's health concerns and problems.
0: Dr. Vavrek said she sees this as the biggest barrier for women when it comes to healthcare, not just in Tasmania, but nationally. It is something the federal government is aware of, and they are reviewing time-tiered Medicare items at the moment. But I guess it's a bit of a wait and see.
1: Lucy, beyond this parliamentary report, there are some pretty staggering facts and figures around the failings in delivering healthcare to women. For instance, devices designed for men and medications designed for men.
0: Yeah, so I didn't realise that it was only in the 1990s that they started including women in research studies in Australia. And even today, women only make up about 30 to 40% of participants. And then it was just this year that Australia decided to require studies to consider sort of sex and gender in medical research. So essentially, if you want a federal government grant, you actually need to take in sex characteristics, the gender of the person. It's just, you know, if you think about the fact that for years our research has not properly included women, it's not just the seatbelt that's been designed around a man, but a lot of our medical equipment and even the sort of medications that we're taking. Here's women's healthcare specialist Dr. Hannah Chapman.
4: We've got that kind of long history of medical misogyny where all of the research has been conducted on men and just extrapolated to apply to women. And in the same way that children are not little adults, women are not, you know, we're not necessarily going to respond to everything in the same way that men do. So that's a really big issue.
0: Obstetrician Kirsten Connan also sees a lot of gender disparities still today.
5: One of the many, I guess, discrepancies or gender biases that we still see in medicine, as a really overt example, is the envious rebate that we get as women for a pelvic ultrasound in comparison to a male scrotal ultrasound. So the rebate is higher for a male scrotal ultrasound, which often takes less time to perform, but also, whilst it might be complex, is often less complex than a female pelvis.
1: Heart disease is a biggie here, Lucy. The prevalence is 13% higher in Tasmania than the national average, and cardiovascular disease is one of the leading causes of death in Tasmanian women.
0: Yeah, so data from the most recent National Health Survey reveals around 20,000 Tasmanian women have one or more heart, stroke or vascular diseases. We know we're an older population too, percentage-wise, than the rest of the country. Now, there's a new federal government panel looking into improving heart health outcomes for Australian women. It's often under-recognised because women present differently to men. Here's Assistant Minister for Health and Women, Rebecca White.
6: A lot of women don't recognise the symptoms of cardiovascular disease, and that is because it's still built on a male model. So those symptoms, particularly when it comes to heart health, of gripping chest pain, are

0: Not as common for women who are more likely to report things like breathlessness and fatigue. And so, therefore, when they're presenting for care, it can often be dismissed. Sometimes they're just told to take some pain relief, but they could actually be having a heart attack.
1: Okay, Liz, we've only touched on, oh gosh, there are so many issues we could have touched on in this conversation, but you know, we only have so long here. Rebecca White is the Federal Assistant Minister for Women, and we have more women in the federal government caucus and cabinet than men. So, what's going to change?
2: So Rebecca White took on those two portfolios about a year ago, and while she said she knew there was significant gender bias in the health system, she was surprised by the broad scale nature of it. She said there's been a real lack of progress in women's healthcare over successive decades, but, and this is not just coming from a politician, but also the women's healthcare specialists I spoke to for this, they said there's been real improvement in the last few years, and a lot of that is actually down to the federal government.
1: Do you put that down to the pure weight of numbers of women in that federal government?
2: Look, I think it can't be a coincidence, you know, that for the first time ever, Australia's has a majority female caucus and cabinet, and we're suddenly seeing all these changes in women's healthcare. I mean, Ms. White herself said that, you know, going into it, she knew a lot of the issues because she was a woman herself. She had friends who were women who she could talk to about it. But, like, look, we've seen, you know, new contraceptives on the PBS for the first time in 30 years, new menopause treatments, endometriosis medication for the first time in 2 decades. And they're part of this massive women's health package that was announced in last year's budget worth almost $800 million. And that included things like endometriosis and pelvic pain clinics, Medicare rebates for menopause health assessments, and a review of gender bias in the Medicare benefits scheme. But look, it's a really big job. Ms. White said even today when health professionals go through medical training, they're still learning things based on the male model of healthcare. She said they really need to start at the beginning and recreate a system that has equity built at the centre. So that's not really going to happen overnight.
1: Well, we'll be watching though. Thanks, Lucy. We all have mothers, daughters or sisters. So yeah, watch this space. If there are issues affecting Tassie you reckon we ought to be talking about more, send us an email to tassiecast@abc.net.au. Until next time, cheers.
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8: ABC News, good evening. I'm William Howard Evans. A suburban Melbourne footballer has died after suffering critical head injuries during a reserve game in the city's north on the weekend. Meg Whitfield reports.
9: 27-year-old Nathan Fitzgerald was rushed to hospital on Saturday afternoon after suffering multiple head knocks in quick succession during a local football game in Laylaw. He began receiving end-of-life care after his condition deteriorated overnight on Saturday, with the incident rocking the football community. On Monday evening, the Epping Football Netball Club confirmed the young man has died, saying, "Rest in peace and love, Fitzy." A fundraiser set up to support Mr. Fitzgerald's family has so far raised more than $70,000.
8: Foreign Affairs Minister Penny Wong says China's latest ballistic missile test in the Pacific Ocean lacks the transparency and reassurance that Pacific nations expect. Australia was among countries notified by the Chinese government today that a missile test in the Pacific with a dummy warhead would be conducted within 24 hours. China's Navy has confirmed the missile was launched from a submarine and landed within a target zone in the Pacific. Senator Wong has told 7:30 the test is counter to the peace which Australia and other members of the Pacific Islands Forum want for the region.
10: Destabilising acts can lead to miscalculation, can lead where

0: 7-5, 7-6, and he's down 5-3 in the third.
1: Ooh.
0: So I think he's, unless there's a miracle here, he's
1: he's curtained. He was down two at one of his.
0: Yeah. Well, he'd have to come back from 5-3 down in the third. So, look, I don't know. And yeah, he's also down 30-15.
1: It's a big ask. So he's
0: down 30-15 and he's down 5-3. So, I look, you know,

0: cricketer is 73. So that's why they might have thought I was 73. Anyway, it doesn't really...
1: You bowl right arm fast?
0: Doesn't really matter, Matt. Hey, listen, Matt, I'll play the song. You don't know it. Do you know?
1: You know what? I do, but it's not on the tip of my... It's nowhere near the tip of my tongue.
0: Okay. I'll catch you later then. Harry, no, it's not Ship of Fools, but I understand what you're talking about, but it's not right. Joe in Sale knows what it is. Jackie... No, similarly, you're sort of around the right area, but Donald knows, as does another person that sent a text in. Unfortunately, oh, now it's gone a bit bonkers. Lots of people do know. Let's see if our friend Helen knows. Hello, Helen.
2: Good morning, Trevor. How are you?
0: I'm going well. How about yourself?
2: I'm going well too, thank you.
0: I'm pleased to hear that. Now, if I play this little bit from the song, Helen, do you think you may be able to give us the answer?
2: I'll have a guess.
0: Okay. Would you like, can I play it first?
2: Yes, please.
0: Okay, here we go. What do you reckon?
2: Sounds familiar. I've got a guess, but I don't think it's right.
0: Mm-hmm.
2: You're Addicted to Love.
0: It's a good song. It's not the one, though, Helen.
2: Okay, thank you.
0: All right, I'll talk to you soon.
2: Yep.
0: Bye-bye. Two screwdrivers is what they had. Two vodkas and orange and forget the screwdrivers, says Harry. Mo. That reminds us, Scott Goodings is going to join us to take a look at TV at the end of the week. And we're going to take a look at the television programs that left at just the right time. They didn't go for too long. They didn't go for too short. They finished the series at just the right time. So we'll talk about that later. Well, not today. That's with Scott Goodings at the end of the week. Hello, Mo.
3: Oh, greetings, Trevor.
0: What do you think this song is?
3: I'll keep it very snappy because I know you're on a time crunch.
0: Well, it's just we're time because we just got another guest to talk to. And you see, do you remember the other week, last week, were you listening when I had six questions and we only got through three? Like... It was an hour it took to get three questions.
3: I know, matey, but what are they going to do, Fi?
0: It's a bit late now, really, isn't it, Mo?
3: I know. You can go crazy now.
0: So I can go nuts and just do whatever I like. Well, sort of did whatever I liked anyway, Mo. Now, Mo, I'll play this. What do you reckon?
3: Can I have another piece of chocolate cake?
0: What's the name of the song, though?
3: Chocolate Cake by Crowded House.
0: Thank you, Mo. I thought that was going to be hard because I personally don't remember that song particularly well.
3: Oh, right. I really like that one. Neil Finn was really good in it.
0: It fitted in with the theme for the day. Now, last question. Are you ready?
3: Yeah.
0: Where did I see a werewolf with a Chinese menu in his hand? And what is he going to get? If you sing it.
3: Yeah, I know.
0: And his hair was purple, by the way.
3: Oh, I know this one. He was doing the...
0: So where did I see a werewolf with a Chinese menu is in his hand? And what is it going to get?
3: I saw a werewolf in London. I'm going to bomb out. I know it. It's right on the tip of my tongue. Anyway, I'll pass it on to somebody else.
0: Good on you, Mo. Thank you. I'll explain the hair was purple bit in just a little bit, in just a little while. Did I say little twice then? That's what happened, Mick, while you're away. I was picked up because I say little a lot, apparently. Hello, Ellie. Hello, Ellie.
4: Hello.
0: Hello, Ellie.
4: Yes.
0: Where did I see a werewolf with a Chinese menu in his hand? And what is he going to get?
4: I think it's in London, but I don't know what he's going to get.
0: I need more. I need a lot more. But

0: Thank you, Ellie, for joining us. Who's next? Tony in Cronulla is next. Hello, Tony.
1: Hey, Trevor. How are you going?
0: Tony, where did I see a werewolf with a Chinese menu in his hand, and what is he going to get?
1: I know it's in, it's. I don't remember the terminology, but it's Soho. It could be the roads, the streets of Soho or something like Soho.
0: I need
1: in
0: more than that.
1: So, it's in London, Soho.
0: No.
1: I know he's getting a brief Chow Mein, though.
0: Yes, he is getting that. Yeah, what's
1: he's
0: he doing? Yeah, I'll give you a little bit more of a hint. What's
1: Probably
0: he? What's he doing in Soho?

0: But my question will be, are camellias in the same similarly family to doing that, you know, that you could, if you didn't have the rose plant, to, oh, yeah, there's a bit of milk, I'll do something worthwhile with it and not just tip it, but help protect the rose? Is similar thing with other plants, maybe the camel?
1: I think you were lying, Grant. I think you know a lot more about gardening than you really did. You suggested when in your opening.

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The head of NATO has condemned fresh Russian strikes on Ukraine's capital Kyiv that have killed more than 20 people.

0: The song is Yalal, and originally recorded by Joe Geyer in 1988. 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Archie Roach, Christine Arnoux, Judith Durham, Cutcher Edwards, Paul Kelly, Renee Geyer, Titus, all did that version of the song, and it's a really good one. 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
0: Ralph Jackman joins us shortly. His book has been described, this is one of the things that it says in the notes, detention is more than one teacher's journey. It's a call to action for everyone who believes in the rights of all kids to have an education, even behind bars. We'll take a look at that story next. 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

that people, you know, do young people do need to understand the consequences of those actions. But the experience I've had and just looking at other models around the world, I think, you know, if we really want safer communities, we're far better off putting the emphasis on rehabilitation. I think New York City is a great example. You know, New York

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0: It does?
1: Oakland deserves the glory because it's the Southern Midlands that had the topiary in the first place.
0: Well, let's see what the Kentish Mayor has to say about that after seven. 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As we check the forecast, isolated showers about the west, south and east, mainly about the coastal fringe though. Fine and mostly sunny elsewhere. Temperatures today, Currie can expect a top of 14 degrees, 13 for Burnie and Devonport, Sheffield 12. Morning frost and mostly sunny for Launceston and 13 degrees. Whitemark also 13. 13 for Scottsdale and for Queenstown, 12 and a partly cloudy day. Morning frost for Campbelltown, 12 degrees expected, 15 for Bishanoe, St Helens 14 and Hobart, a top today of 13 degrees. There is a road weather alert for the northwest coast, central north, northeast, central plateau, Midlands, east coast, Upper Derwent Valley and southeast forecast districts. Icy roads will make driving conditions dangerous in some of those parts this morning. It is 6 degrees in Launceston at the moment, 3 in Devonport, Burnie 8, Scottsdale 6, Wynyard 3, Smithton 4, King Island currently 6 degrees, Flinders 1, Strawn 5, St Helens 6, Fingal 0 degrees and Lyawini coming up trumps again, minus 7 degrees. Feels like minus 10. So a cold start there at 22 to 6. Good morning.

0: That's Madonna to get us started this morning on ABC Northern Tasmania. Of course, she's got a new album coming out, Confessions 2. Apparently, according to one critic, Madonna's back in peak form with a fresh and honest dance record that's not only her best in 20 years, but a genuinely vital addition to her canon. On fire, Madonna.
1: Is it too early in the morning for this?
2: The air attack warning sounds like...
1: Step in to Leslie's Lounge.
3: There's a new world somewhere, and I could say, ooh.
0: It's time to pull up a comfy chair in Leslie's Lounge at 17 to 6, where this week's request is a gentle reminder that the smallest things can make the biggest difference. Leslie has chosen a classic from Glen Campbell that feels just as relevant today as when it was first released. So wherever you are this morning, here's Try a Little Kindness.

0: A nice message from Leslie this morning with her request, Try a Little Kindness by Glen Campbell. It's 5:45.
1: Evenings.
2: What is it about it which has caught people the way it has?
1: With Helen Shields.
3: Hello, Helen.
1: Oh. Evenings with Helen.
2: It does seem to cut through your usual small talk.
1: Monday to Thursday.
3: Fantastic, let's do it.
2: All right.
1: On ABC Northern Tasmania. 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
0: Hayden joins us next with Overnight News.

0: at Savage Garden. Shane says he loves this song. So does X-Ray Steve. He requested it for Sandy.
1: Breakfast with Kim Napier.
2: Now we're talking.
1: ABC Northern Tasmania.
0: And Hayden Smith joining us. Not quite as cold as it was yesterday, Hayden.
3: Not quite as cold as yesterday. It was, yeah, walking to work. I only have to walk a few hundred metres to work, but it was, it was a brisk one.
0: Now, I drive to work and I clock up 0.9 of a K.
3: Yeah.
0: So I could walk to work, but it's too dark and cold.
3: And it's up a steep hill, isn't it,
0: Yeah. Although you have, so you live much closer than I do. You have driven when it's raining.
3: Oh, yeah, guilty. Yeah, guilty.
0: And that's fine.
3: Need to invest in an umbrella.
0: Yeah, exactly. All right, now, it's cold in Liaweenie, -7, feels like -10. Now, that wasn't the weather news, and it was colder there yesterday, but that was not the weather news that made the news.
3: Exactly, yes. Yeah. So really interesting story on the ABC website by Tom Saunders. So preliminary data shows the highest ever air pressure in Australia was recorded in Tasmania yesterday morning. So at 9:50 a.m., the weather station in Ooze, 67 kilometres northwest of Hobart, recorded an air pressure of 1,044 hectopascals, exceeding the previous national record of 1,044 at Launceston on June 7, 1967. The record is due to a very intense high-pressure system centred directly over the state, a system which is currently controlling the weather over most of the country. So the most obvious change in the weather under such high pressure is bitterly cold nights.
0: Uh-huh.
3: So they're often associated with clear skies and light winds, which allows heat to radiate away from the surface very efficiently during the night. As you mentioned, Liaweenie recorded the lowest minimum on Monday. It got down to -8.1 degrees, while Ooze dipped to -5.5.
0: So why wouldn't Liaweenie then

0: have the highest ever air pressure.
1: I think that's maybe just where... I think that's where the pressure was recorded, and then the temperature in my very amateur meteorology hat on at the moment.
0: I don't know, Kim.
1: Yeah, I'm not really sure, to be honest, but that's just where the hectopascals, there you go. That's how you measure air pressure, apparently. So something I've picked up this morning.
0: So the record broken by 0.2 of a hectopascal, June 7, 1967. That was only a week after I was born.
1: There you go.
0: Yeah. Does that freak you out when you see that you're sitting across from somebody born in 1967?
1: Not at all.
0: All right. Let's go overseas now to Pamplona.
1: You've been there, Kim?
0: I've been to Spain, but not to Pamplona.
1: Yeah. Look, we just had a night or two in Pamplona. Awesome city, but something that, you know, it's often associated with the Running with the Bulls festival, which is not for me. But anyway, ceremonial fireworks have kicked off the Running with the Bulls. The first of 8 bull runs begins on Tuesday local time. It marks the 100th anniversary of the publication of Ernest Hemingway's book, The Sun Also Rises. The book launched the future Nobel laureate to literary fame and helped put Pamplona on the map. I've enjoyed some tapas and wine in Pamplona, but not interested in Running with the Bulls myself.
0: No, not so. Well, it's not on, really. I feel sorry for the Bulls.
1: Exactly, and also just the terrifying nature.
0: Absolutely. Yeah. There's always somebody that gets
1: hurt. Yeah, there's injuries, and I'd watch from the balcony or something like that.
0: With some tapas and wine.
1: Yeah, exactly.
0: To the World Cup.
1: Yeah, just we're getting into the pointy end, and I did think one of our listeners has tipped Messi for the top goal scorer. Is that right?
0: Yeah, that's John in Ravenswood.
1: He's looking pretty good, I would say. Huge game on at the moment, Portugal versus Spain. It'll be Cristiano Ronaldo's last World Cup. And later today, the USA plays Belgium.
0: Okay, now that is one we've got our eye on because, of course, that's making news this morning with Trump interfering
1: Trying to be, you know, a bit of main character energy there, isn't it?
0: Main character energy.
1: Is he overturning a ban on
0: sport?
1: He knows golf, he knows soccer, he knows ice hockey, better than anyone. So, yeah, a bit of controversy there. The USA are looking good, though. Who knows how far they can go in this tournament?
0: Will the English be looking at overturning the red card that was handed out to one of their players?
1: Yeah, just get their prime minister or whoever that is at the moment. I don't know. They've got a bit of a...
0: Maybe
1: the king. The king can step in and overturn the red card.
0: Prince William, he loves a bit of soccer.
1: Yeah, and look, he's got a bit of, you know, gravitas about him. He could,
0: Sure, I'm surprised he wasn't at the game.
1: Yeah, I don't know. I'm not sure, but if I was a royal, I'd be trying to get into every, you know, all the perks of the job.
0: Hayden, thanks for that.
1: Thank you. Speaking
0: of John in Ravenswood, he'd like to hear Mitch Tambo's You're the Voice. This will take us up to the 6 o'clock news. 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Good morning.

0: That's Mitch Tambo on ABC Northern Tasmania. David in Devonport to the rescue with regards to hectopascals. Hectopascals goes down as elevation increases. So Lyweenie is higher than ooze. That answers that question because they say the higher the air pressure, the colder the nights. But ooze dipped to minus 5 while Lyweenie had negative 8. So I wondered why didn't Lyweenie take out that record of the highest ever air pressure in Australia? And that is the answer. Thank you so much for that. You can get in touch this morning also by sending a text on 0467 922 917. You can call 1300 361688 or reach us through ABC Listen. And speaking of being in cold weather, imagine running a pub where frozen pipes, empty woodsheds and snow are part of the job description. We'll meet two young Tasmanians who have swapped city life for Myena this morning, and they're proving there's a future in one of the coldest, toughest and what is one of the most beautiful parts of our state. We'll hear their story after 7. It's time for a 6 o'clock news update.
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5: ABC News, good morning. I'm Loretta Loberger. A member of Hobart's hospitality sector says costs associated with red tape and regulation are having an impact on businesses. 7 venues in the city were shut down yesterday after the Pub Bank Group and Hotel Bank Group was placed into voluntary administration. The group's director blamed challenging trading conditions, including higher operating expenses and changing consumer behaviour. Dark Lab Chief Executive Lee Carmichael says the Hobart City Council, the state government and the sector can work together to improve the city's nightlife.
6: There are certain costs around noise, licensing, venue use, how buildings are used. You know, they all do add up and they cost. So it's quite an expensive exercise.
5: Accommodation providers in northern Tasmania recorded the state's strongest occupancy rates in May, with statewide levels falling compared with the same time last year. New data from Hospitality Tasmania shows northern Tasmania's accommodation occupancy rate was up 78% in May compared with 70.5% in the state's south. Statewide occupancy levels were down 2.43% year on year, but the east coast and northwest regions both recorded increases compared with May last year.

0: year. Hospitality Tasmania Chief Executive Steve Old has told ABC Northern Tasmania it's a challenging time for hospitality operators, but major events contributed to a stronger result in the north.
1: They've had a pretty good time up the north, northwest, so I think it's reflective of events and other things that they've had on in the area, so which is really positive for them. And, you know, normally I guess southern Tasmania is the strong one, so it's interesting to see the southern Tasmania have a bit of a decline.
0: New research suggests artificial intelligence has become a major part of online sexual abuse towards young Australians. National AI technology reporter Cam Wilson has more.
2: A nationally representative survey of almost 2,000 Australians aged 16 to 18 has found that about 1 in 25 had experienced or knew someone who had experienced AI-generated online child sexual victimisation. The University of Adelaide study found that AI was involved in 1 in 4 cases of non-consensual sexual image sharing of so-called deepfake images. Girls were still more likely to report online sexual victimisation overall, but among victims, boys were more likely than girls to be targeted with AI-generated abuse. Lead researcher Tim Cubitt says the emergence of AI is a significant change in how young people experience harm online.
0: Overseas, and Hamas says its government in Gaza has been dissolved and it's ready to hand over control of the strip to a committee of US-backed Palestinian technocrats. Middle East correspondent Matthew Doran reports.
3: Hamas officials made the announcement saying key members of the government had resigned and it would welcome the National Committee for the Administration of Gaza, currently operating out of Cairo, to take over. It's a step in the stalled peace process first set out when the ceasefire in Gaza between Israel and Hamas was announced in October last year. But it's taken many months to get to this point as peace talks remain stalled. Israel has reportedly rejected the move, saying Hamas still retains control, while the Trump administration's Board of Peace, which appointed the management committee, says Hamas's announcement will only be significant if it's a genuine transfer of power. Matthew Doran, ABC News, Jerusalem.
0: US President Donald Trump has confirmed he asked FIFA President Gianni Infantino to review a red card issued to US soccer player Phalaron Balogun during the World Cup co-host's most recent game. Mr. Trump has defended the intervention as a bid to correct what he's called a horrible officiating decision. The unprecedented move and resulting suspension of the ban has thrust FIFA's disciplinary process into the spotlight and prompted an angry response from Belgium, the United States' next opponent. Mr. Trump says he believes the right outcome has been reached.
4: All I did, I asked for a review because I didn't think it was a foul. And, you know, again, I'm good at this stuff. I didn't think it was a foul. I thought it was two great athletes that crashed into each other and got entangled. That was not a guy punching somebody in the face.
0: It's scoreless at halftime in this morning's opening match of the Men's Soccer World Cup between Spain and Portugal. Both sides have had opportunities to score in the round of 16 clash in Dallas. Now to Tasmania's weather. There's a road weather alert for icy roads across much of the state. For the state, isolated showers about the west, south and east, mostly about the coastal fringe. A top of 13 degrees for Burnie, Devonport, Launceston and Hobart. ABC News.
5: Good morning. Welcome to AM. I'm Melissa Clark in Canberra, coming to you from Ngunnawal country and acknowledging other custodians. US President Donald Trump has defended his call with FIFA chief Gianni Infantino to review a red card foul against USA striker Phalaron Balogun. The unprecedented move by a host nation's president in a World Cup has prompted questions about FIFA's integrity and an angry response from Belgium, which plays the US for a place in the quarterfinals. America's editor John Lyons is in Washington. John, what was the nature of Donald Trump's intervention into the FIFA World Cup?
6: Well, Melissa, the president rang Gianni Infantino, the head of FIFA, who he often speaks about as a good friend. In fact, that's the head of FIFA who not that long ago awarded Donald Trump the FIFA Peace Prize, the first ever FIFA Peace Prize at a time when President Trump was saying that he hadn't received the Nobel Peace Prize. So there is a connection there between the two of them. President Trump rang him and complained, asked for a review of the decision that was to give a red card to Phalaron Balogun, who is America's main striker, probably their best player. And so President Trump said he believed that it had been an unfair red card.

0: So he intervened by making the phone call. He says, of course, that his phone call had nothing to do with the overturning. It was done by an independent committee of FIFA. Let's have a listen to what President Trump said.
1: All I did, I asked for a review because I didn't think it was a foul. And, you know, again, I'm good at this stuff. I didn't think it was a foul. I thought it was two great athletes that crashed into each other and got entangled. That was not a guy punching somebody in the face or anything that, you know, would be different. And I think it's a terrible, if they wouldn't allow, you know, a top player, maybe the best, maybe among the best players on the team to play, I think it would have had a big stain.
2: And so, John, what's been the reaction to this?
0: Well, there has been a backlash here in the United States and elsewhere too. Belgium, obviously, who faces the United States, is extremely angry about this. But so is Europe's governing football body, UEFA, who says they believe that the overturning of this red card crosses a red line and puts at threat, in danger, the integrity of the game, and basically that it should be independent. Now, President Trump, as he said, we just heard then, saying that, I'm good at these things. I understand this. He's playing the role extraordinarily of referee in chief rather than just commander in chief. It's very Donald Trump to do this. The key question, though, in a way, is FIFA. Should FIFA have simply said, we have processes for this, Mr. President, and we do not change our processes according to a phone call from anybody?
2: John Lyons in Washington there. NATO chief Mark Rutte says China's ballistic missile test in the Pacific yesterday proves close cooperation between NATO and countries in the Pacific is crucial because conflicts are increasingly interconnected. He made the comments ahead of the annual NATO summit, which gets underway in Turkey later today. Arms deals worth tens of billions of dollars and more support for war-torn Ukraine are expected to be the big announcements. Europe Bureau chief Mazoe Ford reports from Ankara.
3: For Ukrainians, an end to Russia's full-scale invasion feels very far away. But US President Donald Trump is again talking up a deal.
1: I think we're getting much closer than people realize, and President Putin wants it to end. I will tell you that very strongly. What a good call. And President Zelensky actually wants it to end now. And we're going to be going to NATO and we're going to be talking about it.
3: President Trump will soon be on his way to the NATO summit in the Turkish capital Ankara, where Ukraine will be high on the agenda. The alliance is expected to make a major announcement about more funding for Kyiv and to sign multi-billion dollar arms deals. But some European leaders are worried the work could be drowned out by President Trump's anger when he comes face to face with them for the first time since the war in Iran. Many opposed it and wouldn't let the US use their military bases. Maria Matasiut is from the European Policy Centre and is a former NATO official.
4: When it comes to the war in Iran, absolutely it's created a lot of bad blood between the US and Europe, and Europeans have been trying behind the scenes to soothe Trump as much as possible, but there is of course a risk that tensions might flare up. Then I do expect that looking forward, there will be some kind of naming and shaming.
3: President Trump will also insist on seeing the progress of the goal he pushed members to set at the summit last year, to raise defence spending to 5% of GDP by 2035.
4: They have certainly stepped up. However, they haven't stepped up to the extent that I think would be needed in view of the threats that we are facing.
3: The Trump administration has long criticised NATO for being too reliant on the US and has previously threatened to pull out if that didn't change. Retired Lieutenant General of the US Army in Europe, Ben Hodges.
5: Yes, of course, the United States is an important part of the alliance, but the fact is, even if he was to storm out, and I don't think this is going to happen, by the way, but if he was to be very disruptive, everyone else still needs to stick together because of the importance of collective security. Anything that undermines the cohesion of NATO, that's a gift to the Kremlin.
3: Sticking together also means involving NATO's partner nations in the Indo-Pacific, including Australia. NATO Chief Mark Rutte says China's ballistic missile test in the Pacific yesterday is a case in point.
6: We cannot be naive about China. You know this. And this is why we have this close cooperation, because the theatres are getting more and more intertwined, connected. What happens in the Pacific is relevant to what is happening in the transatlantic.
3: A wide-ranging agenda in increasingly uncertain times. This is Mazoe Ford in Ankara, reporting for AM.
2: Back home, every year, hundreds of First Nations people from across the country reach out to the South Australian Museum, hoping to find a missing piece of their family history. The museum houses the world's largest collection of Australian Aboriginal cultural material and has a dedicated family history unit that trawls through the collection to find answers. And a warning, this story from Rachel Merritt includes the name of an Indigenous person who has died.
7: On his wrist here, he's got the little... It's a little sort of piercing, it's a bone that's actually in the gallery on display.
8: Ali Abdullah Highfold loads an early film of an Aboriginal man practicing weaving. It's one he knows well. He's spent almost three decades working at the South Australian Museum in Adelaide, where tracing through Aboriginal family history has become his life's work.
7: People will come in and say, here's my mother's name, here's my father's name, give me my family history. And that's obviously not an easy thing to do.
8: But it's a challenge he's taken on. Using the museum's extensive Aboriginal genealogy collection that dates back to colonisation, he's able to trace generations. He estimates between 300 and 500 people seek his help every year.
7: Yeah, we've had lots of, you know, tears and laughter and, you know, stolen generation members come in. I've showed them photos of their mother before that they've never seen. They were taken and adopted into a white family and just found out on their deathbed that they're Aboriginal and they're coming in on their journey to find their identity and culture. And then we've been able to, you know, redirect them for a reunification.
8: Ali Abdullah Highfold explains tens of thousands of items are stored in the museum's archives of Aboriginal cultural material. But crucial to his work is the research of his auntie, Doreen Katinyeri. She was a prominent Narangeri elder and historian who started the museum's family history unit in 1988. Now, Ali Abdullah Highfold continues in the role alone.
9: Ali is one of the key information centres. You know, he's a walking archive himself.
8: That's Kaurna Elder Tim Aegis, who's on the Aboriginal Advisory Committee to the museum.
9: There are other archival records that the community is currently looking at accessing, but they take anywhere up to 2 years or 3 years, if not longer, to access. You know, sometimes we lose people who are waiting for that knowledge before they go.
8: He says the demand for answers is only growing.
9: It just plays a significant role in the reconnection of our people across the country where it's happening. Absolutely.
8: Now, Ali Abdullah Highfold is working to leave behind his own legacy, digitising records for greater community access.
7: You know, strength is in with our family and in community. And to be able to pass on that knowledge to those young people makes them strong in their presence and identity and strong within culture.
2: That's Ali Abdullah Highfold from the South Australian Museum, ending that report by Rachel Merritt. And that's early AM for today. Just briefly in finance, keeping an eye on the oil price. Brent crude's trading at $72.14 a barrel. I'm Melissa Clark. It's a 6:15.
10: Breakfast with Kim Napier. ABC Northern Tasmania.
11: It is 6:15. Melissa will be back at 8 with AM. Not quite as cold as it was this time yesterday. Some isolated showers about the west, south and east, mainly about the coastal fringe forecast today. Fine and mostly sunny elsewhere. Temperatures around 13 degrees. There is, though, a road weather alert. There are some places that are quite frosty this morning, and that road weather alert is for icy roads around the northwest coast, central north, northeast, central plateau, Midlands, east coast, upper Derwent Valley, and southeast forecast districts. We will check in with the Bureau of Meteorology in half an hour. You may have heard of Helier College or Helier Distillery, but do you know who they were named after? We'll have more on that next. Good morning.

0: The newly married Taylor Swift, and that is new music. I Knew It, I Knew You from Toy Story 5. It is 18 past 6.
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0: Tim Winton, Peter Carey and David Malouf. What do they all have in common? Well, they're all winners of Australia's top literary prize, the Miles Franklin, and a Tassie author who's written an historical fiction novel on a colonialist explorer from the state's northwest is a finalist in this year's awards. He's a Northern Tasmanian vineyard owner, a former Middle Eastern diplomat, and now a published novelist. Joining us is Conrad Muller, whose debut book is about Henry Hillier, a settler surveyor in Northern Tasmania. His book is called My Heart at Evening. Good morning and congratulations.
2: Thank you, Kim. Great to be here talking with you.
0: So how did you feel when you found out you were a Miles Franklin finalist?
2: Well, I was stunned, of course. There have been a couple of steps here. There was the sort of long listing, which happened back in May, that was announced. And, you know, I was delighted when that happened. And then for it to go through to the shortlist, the last six books really is quite, the word I've used to describe it is quite miraculous. For a couple of reasons, really, Kim. It's my first published novel. It's also the first release by this new micro press out of Hobart called Evercreech Editions. So, you know, there's two debuts happening here, and the fact that it's happening with a really small press out of Tassie and that it's gone this far is really quite remarkable and fantastic and something to be celebrated.
0: Absolutely. Congratulations all round. How did you form a relationship with Evercreech Editions in Hobart? How did that come about?
2: Well, there's quite a... I've spent quite a bit of time living in Hobart, and there's a very... sort of vital literary community in Hobart. I knew Adam Alston, who was setting up Evercreech. We've sort of talked books and writing for a long time together. He was setting up Evercreech Editions. I had this manuscript of what is now called My Heart at Evening, which I'd actually shown to some mainstream publishers. Four of them had knocked it back, and there was a fellow in London called Charles Walker from United Agents, one of the major British agencies who was trying to sell the book in the UK. When Adam told me that he was looking at setting up Evercreech Editions and he was interested in possibly using my manuscript to launch it, and you know, would I be interested? And I said, yeah, of course, because I'd had previous experience of manuscripts that I'd written not seeing the light of day. So, and also I knew Adam personally and trusted his judgment on matters literary. So
0: You had nothing to lose.
2: I mean, I put it more positively than that. I think there was a lot to be built from doing this with Adam. We knew each other very well. I sort of supported the literary values that he was pursuing by setting up a micro press. And so, yeah, we wanted to try and build something together.
0: So historical fiction novel, who is Henry Hillier?
2: Well, I mean, I might ask you a question, Kim. Had you heard of Henry Hillier before his name popped up in this context?
0: I'd heard of Hillier Distillery, Hillier Gorge, Hillier College, but no, not this chap, Henry Hillier.
2: Yeah, I mean, this is the point. We have in Tasmania, you know, this rich tradition of storytelling, but many of the stories are quite local. And I suppose it's because Hillier really is a person whose story is associated with the Northwest, and you've mentioned various sort of place names and other, you know, public institutions that are named after him, including Hillier College at Burnie. I mean, there's a town on the coast, a hamlet called Hillier. So he's a sort of, I guess he's a very significant figure in terms of the development of the Northwest. He was a he was a surveyor who worked for the Van Diemen's Land Company. But in 1832, and in that role, he was you know, quite significant in terms of mapping the Northwest and I suppose opening it up for development. So he's pretty much bound up in the what I would call the ruthless pragmatics of the colonial project. But in 1832, in interesting circumstances, he committed suicide, and so it's the story of his death, the circumstances leading up to his death that are investigated in the novel, which I suppose you know, takes the form, you know, outwardly of a work of detective fiction. Somebody is dispatched from Hobart to investigate what has led up to this tragedy.
0: I love the sound of the book, and the Miles Franklin winner will be announced in August. I'm wondering if you're heading along, and what would it mean to you to win?
2: August 5, it will be announced. I think, you know, if I won, you know, it would be truly remarkable. I'm actually just very happy, Kim, that I'm on the shortlist. I think actually, strangely enough, only two Tasmanian authors have ever won the Miles Franklin, which, given the sort of richness of Tasmanian writing, is pretty extraordinary. Christopher Kosh and Amanda Laurie. I think that's it. So for me to be the third would be just actually slightly ridiculous, actually. But yeah, if it happens, it happens.
0: Well, we wish you luck, and as you said, just to be a finalist is incredible. Thank you for your time this morning, Conrad.
2: Okay, all right, Kim, thank you.
0: Congratulations to Tasmanian writer Conrad Muller, a 2026 Miles Franklin finalist.
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0: Brian has left a message to say there's quite a number of potholes on Industry Road near Piper's River, so just keep your speed down. It's 25 past 6.

0: That is REM on ABC Northern Tasmania. Sandy has a 6:30 news update coming up. And I wonder if you know which insects are good for the garden, the ones that can also attack the problem pests. On the Rural Report this morning, Larissa Smith is looking at how effective they are released into large grain crops. So stick around for that in around 5 minutes. Still plenty to come on breakfast. It's long been known as Tasmania's town of topiary, but after a weekend trip to Oatlands, we're wondering whether Railton has some unexpected competition. Bob from Andover says it does.
1: Oatlands deserves the glory because it's the southern Midlands that had the topiary in the first place.
0: Plenty of debate on the ABC Northern Tasmania Facebook page as well. Let's see what the Kentish Mayor has to say about that after seven. And you can send me a text this morning, weigh in on anything you hear on the program, 0467 922 917, or reach us through ABC Listen. Here's Sandy.
2: Good morning. ABC News for Northern Tasmania, coming to you from Burnie. My name is Sandy Powell. Tas Racing says figures released from budget estimates showing that the number of greyhound racing trainers in Tasmania is about 125 is misleading and doesn't reflect the industry's full workforce. Jessica Moran has more.
3: The figures received by the Tasmanian Greens show there are 125 registered greyhound trainers in Tasmania, and many don't have a dog registered to them. Greens MLC Cassie O'Connor says it's surprising and indicates how small the industry is. She says the figures show 40% of the 765 greyhounds in the industry are registered to just 10 trainers. In reply, Tas Racing says not every registered trainer has dogs in work at all times, and the figures only refer to one licence category. It says the data relates to registered trainers, but the industry also relies on owners, kennel attendants, breeders, officials and vets.
2: Accommodation providers in northern Tasmania recorded the state's strongest occupancy rates in May, with statewide levels falling compared with the same time last year. New data from Hospitality Tasmania shows northern Tasmania's accommodation occupancy rate was 78% in May, compared with 70.5% in the state's south. Statewide occupancy levels were down 2.43% year on year, but the east coast and northwest regions both recorded increases compared with May last year. Hospitality Tasmania Chief Executive Steve Old told ABC Northern Tasmania it's a challenging time for hospitality operators, but major events contributed to a stronger result in the north.
4: They've had a pretty good time up the north, northwest, so I think it's reflective of events and other things that they've had on in the area, so which is really positive for them. And, you know, normally I guess southern Tasmania is the strong one, so it's interesting to see the southern Tasmania have a bit of a decline.
2: And turning to southern Tasmania, a DJ affected by the sudden closure of several Hobart venues yesterday says she may face difficulties finding future gigs. Seven venues were suddenly closed on Monday after the Pub Bank Group and Hotel Bank Group was placed into voluntary administration. One of those was the Observatory Bar, where Brittany McNeil regularly performs as DJ Visor. She says it's a big blow for people in the entertainment and hospitality sectors.
5: There is a lot of other DJs in this scene. It's a very talented and big industry down here now. So it's going to be hard to try and squeeze into some of the other venues. Hopefully can try and get back in there and stay afloat, really.
2: A Tasmanian author says being in the running for the prestigious Miles Franklin Literary Award is miraculous. Former diplomat Conrad Muller has been shortlisted for his debut book, My Heart at Evening. The story centres on explorer Henry Hellyer's death in northwest Tasmania almost 200 years ago. Muller told ABC Northern Breakfast he is overjoyed to be shortlisted for the Miles Franklin.
6: There was this sort of long listing which happened back in May. You know, I was delighted when that happened. And then for it to go through to the shortlist, the last six books really is quite miraculous.
2: The winner of the 2026 Miles Franklin will be announced on August 5. Bookings for the upcoming Overland Track walking season open this morning. The 65-kilometre, six-day trek through Tasmania's Cradle Mountain Lake St Clair National Park attracts about 11,000 walkers each year, with bookings required during the peak season from October until the end of May. Bookings open at 9 o'clock, with Tasmania's Parks and Wildlife Service encouraging people to join the online queue from 8 o'clock to secure their spot. Tory Pass Tori Ross from the Parks and Wildlife Service told ABC Northern Tasmania bookings are competitive.
7: It's a much anticipated day each year, the opening of the Overland Track booking system, and certainly for those places in the peak of summer and around Easter, with only 34 departures a day on offer, they do get doubled up quite quickly, so it's quite competitive.
2: A motorcyclist has been seriously injured after colliding with a ute in southern Tasmania yesterday. Tasmania Police says the crash happened on Nicholson Street in New Norfolk at 2:45 yesterday afternoon. The 38-year-old motorcyclist was taken to hospital while the 69-year-old ute driver was not physically injured. Police are continuing to investigate and are urging any witnesses to come forward. In the weather for the northern half of the state, there's a road weather alert for icy roads across the region, fine and mostly sunny elsewhere. Burnie, Devonport and Launceston are all mostly sunny with a top of 13 degrees today. For more news at any time, you are able to download the ABC Listen app or visit the ABC News website. 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
0: Thank you, Sandy. It's 6:35. Good morning to you, Larissa.
9: Good morning, Kim. Coming up, the grass isn't necessarily greener on the other side.
10: They're just losing the battle over there, to be honest. Look, there is no way you could pay me to go over and farm there. They've lost a lot of chemistries. Their yields are actually starting to go backwards.
9: We'll catch up with a Northwest farmer who's just returned from a tour of grain farms in the UK. So, I mean, technically speaking, the grass is generally greener in the UK.
0: Well, it is. Yeah, it is.
9: But they are in a drought, they say, 10 weeks without rain. So,
0: I wonder how that will affect Yorkshire vets.
9: I don't know.
0: I love that show. I love that show.
9: The grass back to me.
0: Will. Very green.
9: Well, when it comes to suppressing pests in broadacre farming, insecticides typically do the trick, but resistance is growing and they can undermine the good work of natural enemies. So is there room for both? Lilia Jenkins from CSER Australia has been looking at whether it's economically feasible in grain production.
11: Beneficials are really important because they are largely in all of our systems already. So most farms already have a background level of beneficial insects and they provide us services like pollination, for example, so bees are an example, as well as pest suppression where they actually predate on your pests and keep them below damaging levels.
9: Can they be replaced with chemicals though in a grain production setting?
11: I mean, that's what we have seen in the past. We've relied really heavily on your broad spectrum chemicals to control pests, but we now see that that over-reliance has actually brought up a whole heap of issues. So insects have evolved resistance to them, so a lot of chemicals now actually aren't effective, which is not good because it essentially means that we are a lot more limited in what we can do. And then again, those chemicals remove beneficials from a lot of our systems, so it actually makes the pest ecosystem a little bit more unstable and a little bit more risky.
9: So you've been doing some trials to kind of test those theories.
11: Yeah, so we have a project called Parasitoids in Canola, which is a GRDC supported project. And essentially we looked at how natural populations of parasitoids control pests. And then we also looked at boosting the populations using augmentation. So we did releases of parasitoids into canola paddocks across Victoria and southern New South Wales. And we compared that to conventional insecticide use. And what we saw was that those released parasitoids actually did quite a good job of suppressing aphid numbers below damaging levels. And they also actually slowed the population growth. So what you would see with chemicals is it would give you a quick knockdown, but then the pests would bounce back up. But with the parasitoids, they actually provide suppression across the whole season.
9: How do they eat their prey?
11: Parasitoids are really cool. They're a little bit gruesome. The females will lay an egg inside of an aphid and the baby parasitoid wasp will grow and eat it from the inside out. So it'll turn it into a mummy, which is a hardened bronze shell. The aphid will stop feeding because it's being fed on. And then as it pupates and grows into the adult moth, the adult wasp, it will sort of burst out of its chest. It's a little bit like Alien. The movie Alien was actually based on parasitoid wasps.
9: Did they do their job in controlling aphids compared to chemicals?
11: Yeah, compared to chemicals, they definitely did work just as well. They were keeping the populations down below pest damaging levels and there was no yield difference from our early results. So definitely looking like a potential viable outcome for control in the future.
9: How many do you have to release?
11: That's sort of the big question. Our releases were around 1,000 wasps per hectare, I believe. So it is quite a lot, but they're quite small. And I mean, when you're spraying things, you're spraying quite a lot anyway. So it's like kind of almost similar in a way.
9: The cost, how does it compare to conventional chemicals?
11: Yeah, so the cost of parasitoids at the moment is a little bit more expensive for broadacre, just because the scale of broadacre is so big, but it is probably more comparable to like your selective insecticides, for example. So the price is not as cheap as your broad spectrums, but it's not outrageously inhibitive anymore. And as the technology also improves, using like new playing technology, for example, and better breeding techniques, the cost should also hopefully drop.
9: You spread these wasps by hand, but is there a more practical way of dropping a lot of insects across a large paddock?
11: Yeah, currently there is a company that does them via plane. So that's the company we actually partnered with. And yeah, they have this patented plane technology where they essentially just fly over the crop and then they drop the little biodegradable capsules full of wasps at specific intervals.
9: Wow.
11: Yes.
9: Is there another movie title in that one?
11: I'm sure there is somewhere.
9: So what is the dream team of beneficial insects that farmers should kind of hope that they still have, even if they're using some of these insecticides?
11: Yeah, so there are the parasitoid wasps, like we mentioned, but then there's also your generalist predators. So that's things like your ladybird beetles, where both the adults and the larvae are predaceous. And then you have hoverflies, so they kind of look like little bees, but they hover across the crop. The adults are just pollinators, but the larvae, which are a type of maggot, are also really predaceous, and you will usually find them if you are seeing like an aphid cluster. And then you also have things like your lacewings, which are really good predators, and your predatory bugs, and a whole heap of predatory beetles as well. So there's quite a few out there to keep an eye out for.
9: Lilia Jenkins from CSER Australia speaking about the role of beneficial insects in commercial grain crops.
12: See, that's when you need Alan Seal to tell you what to look out for. It is 18 to 7.
9: Well, let's head overseas to the UK now, where a handful of Tasmanian grain growers have just returned from a tour to learn more about broadacre ag in the middle of a UK drought. Not surprising, climate change, policy pressures and restrictions on chemical use dominated conversations in the paddock, and I asked Sisters Creek grower Michael Nichols to unpack some of his highlights.
10: So we actually went to Rothamsted, which is the longest running research farm in the world. 143 years is what it has been running for, and it has been running a continuous cropping trial for the 143 years as well. You know, where there is continuous wheat being grown, there's been zero fertilizer, zero chemical put on some of the trials. Yeah, so it was just amazing to see the data they've captured over that 143 years.
9: You visited a couple of farmers still in the midst of harvest or about to harvest grain?
10: They were actually probably a month to 2 months away from harvest. So the crops were, you know, the heads were just coming out, and they were sort of, you know, very mindful that it had been very dry. Like they were talking droughts, which to a lot of Victorians were sort of shaking their heads going, how is a 10-week period of dry weather considered a drought, considering how green everything still is?
9: Not all droughts are created equal, Michael, by the sounds of it.
10: That's right. Yes, so we certainly, yes, it was definitely going to affect their yields because they're quite a maritime climate. So therefore, the, you know, 10 weeks without rain for them on some of their, you know, they have actually got some pretty crappy soils. We saw a wide range of 4 inches of topsoil on just sheer sandstone. We saw some chalk ground where there's, again, 4 or 5 inches of topsoil with then just chalk underneath. And then there's also some shaley, shingly type stuff that can tear tyres apart in a couple of days. 95% of it would be dry land. And they'd be sort of looking around that 6 tonne to the hectare, I suppose. But in a good year, they can get up to, you know, sort of your eights and nines.
9: Are they feeling worried about this change in climate?
10: To be honest, that's one of the similarities that every single one of them mentioned was climate change. Because they've got records that go back hundreds of years, you know, considering that we were on some farms that had Neolithic old forts that were up to 8,000 years old, which just blew our minds that people were building things back that long ago. So they've got these massive amount of records, and they're all saying how more unpredictable the weather's becoming and more extreme events of either wet or dry conditions.
9: The herbicide paraquat is banned in the UK, and yes, they've also got a ban on neonicotinoid insecticides. How have these tight chemical regulations in the UK and Europe changed the way farms are run there?
10: To be honest, that was the overwhelming thing that they're just losing the battle over there, to be honest. Like, there is no way you could pay me to go over and farm there.
9: Even though your family's from there originally.
10: Yeah, absolutely. No, they're in a lot of trouble. They've lost a lot of chemistries. Their yields are actually starting to go backwards because they can't control, say, like the black grass. They grow oilseed rape over there. And that has just been decimated since their insecticide ban, because they've got a little beetle called the flea beetle, and that burrows its way into the stalk and kills the plant, and they've got no way of controlling that. Over there, they get a lot of government subsidies, which they've been depending on. And since they've lost, you know, the EU, or they exited with the Brexit, they've lost 50% of their farm subsidies. Some of these subsidies were as simple as, you know, if you plant a four-way cover crop mix, you'll get paid £120 a hectare. If you don't use an insecticide on your wheat crop, you'll get another £45 a hectare. If you direct drill, or if you want a minimum disturbance low tillage drill, you'll get a 40% rebate if you went to buy a new one.
9: So it's it's almost like an incentive not to grow food.
10: They have sort of gone away a little bit from that. They used to have something called set aside, which is where you are paid not to farm. They've sort of matured a little bit, I suppose, and they've now got these grass lays and flower lays where you plant a meadow of wildflowers to encourage insects. And by doing that, you get £450 a hectare to do that. But very few farmers were making money from growing crops. They really are very limited to what they can do. They've got certain soil types that can only handle certain amounts of nitrogen. So there's a limiting factor, because nitrogen equals yield. They've got a lot of new cultivars coming through, which we got to see with the, you know, we got to see an RGT breeding facility. And that was a massive eye-opener to see the work that goes in behind the scenes for new wheat varieties that are coming out. Yeah, so it was just a massive, realisation that, we're still doing, I'd say if an Australian farmer is making money, he's doing it in his own right,

0: go to the UK and check out how they're doing radio at the BBC.
1: Yeah.
0: What do you reckon?
1: But we'd visit farms too.
0: We would visit farms. You'd need some stories. Yeah. It's 12 to 7.
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1: It is Tom Anderson from the Bureau of Meteorology who has all the details for us. Not as cold as yesterday, Tom.
3: Good morning, Larissa. Yeah, that's right. So cold, but not as cold. We saw some decent amount of stations get in the negatives overnight, but yeah, nowhere got colder than yesterday. And we do still have a road weather alert out for frosty conditions, so possibly black ice on some of the roads, but otherwise we are looking for another calm and sunny day ahead. Out on the water, we're looking at winds about the north being around 10 knots, variable in the west and northeasterly, southeasterly, I should say, for the central north. For the west coast today, we are looking at west to southwesterly winds, again, that's sort of around that 10 to 15 knots, with the swells being around 3 metres. But otherwise, on land today, as I said, looking at a pretty sunny day. We're looking at top of 13 for Launceston, Devonport, Burnie. Sheffield's looking for 12. St Helens looking at 14. On Flinders Island, we're looking at 13. 14 for King Island. Strawn, 13. Going to be pretty similar the next couple of days. So again, for Launceston, looking at getting just below freezing overnight tonight before being a lovely sunny day with another top of 13. We possibly are going to get into some showery activity starting from Thursday or Friday. It'd be pretty light stuff during the working week, if at all. It will be once we get into the weekend, so Saturday, especially Saturday afternoon, where much of the north and west are going to start getting some decent shower activity return.
1: Okay, and you mentioned the frost warning. Are there any other warnings to stay across?
3: No, that's the only warning we've got out for the state. So we finalised all our flood warnings, which is good news. So that's all we've got at the moment, just the road weather alert for possible black ice on some of the roads.
1: Too easy. Thank you, Tom.
3: No worries, thank you.
0: Thank you, Larissa.
1: And you can catch more of these stories with Tony Briscoe from midday on the Country Hour.
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4: This is Kim Napier, ABC Northern Tasmania.
0: And that was Larissa Smith at 10 to 7. Coming up, are you thinking of tackling Tasmania's iconic overland track this summer? Bookings open in a couple of hours. And with just 34 walkers allowed to start each day, you'll need to be quick. We'll have the details next.

0: That is Boz Scaggs and the Lido Shuffle. Thanks to Kat in Smithton, taken around 6:30 this morning. She sent a photo and said, I just have to share it. It's quite rare. A moon rainbow. The light of the moon is at the correct angle, 42 degrees for colour and circumference. It looks amazing. Have a great day. Thank you so much for sending that in. Did anyone else happen to see a moon rainbow this morning? Do let me know. Text 0467 922 917.
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0: Have you tackled Tasmania's famous Overland Track? How'd you go? Did you love it? Because bookings for the 2026-27 season open this morning at 9 o'clock. Thousands of walkers expected to compete for a place on Tasmania's most famous multi-day hike. Yesterday on Drive, Tori Ross, Director of Tourism and Visitor Services at Parks and Wildlife, told Sunshine Wood why the track was so popular.
2: It's just so well-renowned as one of the premier alpine walks that we offer here in Australia. And I think for Tasmanians, it's a bit of a rite of passage experience in our Tasmanianness of being on the island. And it just is just a beautiful experience that, you know, many, many people want to achieve over their lifetime.
3: What do people need to do to get a slot?
2: So the most important thing is that people are ready at 8 o'clock and to make sure that they've got all the details of their walking party ready to go. And that includes their names, their date of birth, their state and their nationality. So once you do get into that booking system, you've got all the details you need to be able to go through and fulfil your booking. At 8 o'clock, the waiting room opens. So if you log in, you go into a waiting room before the booking system opens at 9 a.m. and you'll be randomly, everyone that's in the waiting room will be randomly placed in a queue and go through into the booking system. So they smoothly go in and get their booking opportunity.
3: But when do you expect slots to be gone as well?
2: Usually the main rush lasts about 3 hours. So people are really competitively trying to get their preferred dates. And by about lunchtime, people are then just easing in through the booking system and potentially have alternate dates. And that's one thing I would recommend is if you do have some backup dates in mind when you go in the booking system in case your preferred date has gone, that's always a good idea.
0: And my producer Hayden Smith has done it this year. So if you need any tips, get in touch. That was Tori Ross from Parks and Wildlife Services speaking to Sunny on Drive. She's back from four, not Tori, Sunny, meeting up with another local musician on Tassie Tunes Day. Good morning.

That's the sports on ABC Northern Tasmania. We've got a 7 o'clock news, extended 7 o'clock news update coming up. And I'll see you on the other side of that with your tech.

0: reviewed. TAS Racing says new figures don't reflect the full workforce of the state's greyhound racing industry. And Prince Harry touches down in the UK amid a row over where he'll stay during the visit. Good morning, I'm Loretta Loberger. The Soccer World Cup is embroiled in controversy following President Donald Trump's phone call to have a red card against an American player reviewed. America's editor John Lyons has more.
1: Only hours before the United States is set to play Belgium, Europe's major football body, UEFA, has said that FIFA's decision to overturn a red card against an American player has crossed a red line in terms of integrity. Last week, Falaron Balogun incurred a red card, which meant he could not play in the US-Belgium game. President Trump has admitted that he called the head of FIFA, Gianni Infantino, to ask for a review of the decision. FIFA has overturned the red card, but President Donald Trump insists that it was not his phone call, but an independent FIFA committee that was responsible.
0: Locally now, and a member of Hobart's hospitality sector says costs associated with red tape and regulation are having an impact on businesses. Seven venues in the city were shut down yesterday after the Pub Bank Group and Hotel Bank Group were placed into voluntary administration. The group's director blamed challenging trading conditions, including higher operating expenses and changing consumer behaviour. Dark Lab Chief Executive Lee Carmichael says the Hobart City Council, the state government and the sector can work together to improve the city's nightlife.
2: There are certain costs around noise, licensing, venue use, how buildings are used. You know, they all do add up and they cost. So it's quite an expensive exercise.
0: TAS Racing says figures released from budget estimates showing that the number of greyhound racing trainers in Tasmania is about 125 is misleading and doesn't reflect the industry's full workforce. Jessica Moran has more.
3: The figures received by the Tasmanian Greens show there are 125 registered greyhound trainers in Tasmania, and many don't have a dog registered to them. Greens MLC Cassie O'Connor says it's surprising and indicates how small the industry is. She says the figures show 40% of the 765 greyhounds in the industry are registered to just 10 trainers. In reply, TAS Racing says not every registered trainer has dogs in work at all times, and the figures only refer to one licence category. It says the data relates to registered trainers, but the industry also relies on owners, kennel

0: and Social Cohesion resumes hearings this morning. The inquiry will today hear from senior representatives of YouTube and TikTok after yesterday hearing evidence from Meta. Talor Cohen-Montmayor from not-for-profit Cyberwell told the commission yesterday there's been an alarming rise in the use of code words to mask Jewish hate online.
1: I think our biggest issue is in the comments section, which is a specific part of the product, and also the way that coded anti-Semitism or emergent anti-Semitism is performing very well in the engagement algorithm, meaning it's being served to wide audiences.
0: The Prime Minister is flying to Solomon Islands as he pushes on with his brief Pacific tour. Here's Foreign Affairs reporter Stephen Jedgetts.
2: Anthony Albanese will pay a lightning-quick visit to Solomon Islands to meet its Prime Minister Matthew Wale and give a speech at the Pacific Nations Independence Day celebrations. The two leaders will discuss their push to negotiate and sign a new treaty by the end of this year, as well as yesterday's announcement of a Fiji-Australia military alliance, which could be opened up to other Pacific nations. They'll also likely field questions on China's ballistic missile test yesterday in the Pacific.
0: Donald Trump's Board of Peace says a decision by Hamas to dissolve its government in Gaza will only be significant if it actually hands over control of the Strip. Here's Middle East correspondent Matthew Doran.
3: Hamas officials made the announcement on Monday afternoon, saying the militant group was ready to allow the US-backed National Committee for the Administration of Gaza to take over governance of the war-ravaged territory. It called on Israel to allow its officials to enter Gaza, with the committee currently conducting its affairs in the Egyptian capital, Cairo. The Board of Peace, which supervises the committee, said it noted the announcement, but said Hamas's pledge needed to be followed by action. Israel accused Hamas of political spin, leaving officials in bureaucratic roles while insisting the government had resigned. The broader peace process remains stalled. Matthew Doran, ABC News, Jerusalem.
0: Tens of thousands of Iranians have gathered in Tehran for the funeral procession of Iran's assassinated supreme leader Ali Khamenei. Karishma Vyas is there.
4: Surrounded by throngs of mourners dressed in black, a truck carrying former Supreme Leader Ali Khamenei's coffin and the remains of his family members slowly made its way through central Tehran. The Ayatollah was killed in an Israeli airstrike in February, months after the country was gripped by street protests against his regime, during which security

0: prison riot in Sri Lanka. South Asia correspondent Rachel Clayton reports.
1: Violent clashes first broke out between two groups of prisoners at Nugombo Prison, about 35 kilometres outside Colombo on Sunday. Since then, 25 inmates and prison officers have been killed and about 100 people injured, including 15 who are in a critical condition, according to local media reports. Police and the Sri Lankan Air Force have been deployed and the military is on standby, according to Reuters. Local media are reporting the prison has launched an investigation into the incident. Rachel Clayton, ABC News.
0: Prince Harry has touched down in the UK amid a row over where he'll stay during the visit. Here's Europe correspondent Catherine Diss.
2: The Duke of Sussex has decided to travel to the UK alone after losing a bid to increase security for his family during the visit. It's not clear if Meghan, the Duchess of Sussex, and their children, Archie and Lilibet, will join later in the week. To add to the chaos was the question of where he would stay. He was offered a room at Buckingham Palace, but it's understood he rejected that directly to the King. His team earlier said the offer was withdrawn. It's understood Buckingham Palace then got a belated request to stay, but that it was too late for staff to accommodate. It shows just how fractured and tense the relationship between the Sussexes and Buckingham Palace has become.
0: Back home, and the Indian-Australian community is gearing up to welcome Prime Minister Narendra Modi to Melbourne tomorrow with an event rivalling Bollywood. Mr. Modi is visiting Australia until Friday as part of the Australia-India Annual Leaders Summit, where he'll meet with Anthony Albanese. A large welcome performance is planned for Thursday, featuring more than a dozen groups and 33 individual performers, with up to 20,000 expected attendees. Returning to the World Cup now, and Spain has scored a late winner to beat Portugal 1-0 in the round of 16 at the World Cup. Mikel Merino came off the bench to score the winner in the 91st minute. Spain will now play the United States or Belgium in the quarterfinals. And now with more sport, here's Jared Coote.
3: Australian tennis player Alex Diminor has lost in straight sets to Italian Flavio Caboli in the fourth round at Wimbledon. The fifth seed gave up 18 break points in the 7-5, 7-6, 6-3 loss to the ninth seed. This had been seen as Diminor's best chance to make a Grand Slam semi-final, with Caboli to now...
0: With more sport, here's Jared Coote.
3: Australian tennis player Alex Diminor has lost in straight sets to Italian Flavio Caboli in the fourth round at Wimbledon. The fifth seed gave up 18 break points in the 7-5, 7-6, 6-3 loss to the ninth seed. This had been seen as Diminor's best chance to make a Grand Slam semi-final, with Caboli to now face local wildcard Arthur Ferry in the quarterfinals. Italian Jasmine Parlini has ended Filipino player Alexandra Iala's run at the tournament, beating the 21-year-old in three sets in the fourth round. Australia has beaten the Philippines 92-49 in a men's basketball World Cup qualifier in Perth. Bryce Cotton scored 21 points to go with 5 assists and 2 steals in just his second appearance for the Boomers. Australia has finished the first phase of qualifying undefeated from 6 games. And defending champion Tadej Pogacar has won Stage 3 of cycling's Tour de France. The Slovenian showed great acceleration to the line to finish the 196-kilometre stage just ahead of Jonas Vingegaard. Pogacar acquired the yellow jersey after the bonus points for winning the stage took him level on time with Vingegaard, who had been in yellow since the opening stage.
0: Now to Tasmania's weather. There's a road weather alert for icy roads across much of the state. For the state, isolated showers about the west, south and east, mainly about the coastal fringe. For the population centres, Burnie, Devonport and Launceston, a mostly sunny day, a top of 13 degrees. And for Hobart, partly cloudy, also with a top of 13. ABC News.
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5: It's 10 past 7. Nice to have your company this morning and nice to hear from you, Red Dog, on the northwest of the state. He said he's enjoying the music this morning. Nice to hear that. And Jamie from Bredorban says, I wonder if you could ask our distinguished mayor why the parking at the aquatic centre is no longer free till 9 a.m. Surely this is not another money grab from ratepayers who are already struggling and are paying a membership to swim every morning and try to stay healthy. They now start charging from 7 a.m. while some are still swimming. In the words of a certain ginger lady, please explain, says Jamie from Bredorban. We'll get on to that if that's the case, and parking has been free up until 9 a.m. We need to ask, why are you suddenly paying at the aquatic centre from 7? You can send me a text this morning on 0-

0: 0467 922 917. In fact, I'd like you to weigh in on this. It's been known for a long time, since 1999 actually, as Tasmania's town of Topiary. But after a weekend trip to Oatlands, I'm wondering whether Railton has some unexpected competition. Bill from Andover thinks the town does.
1: Oatlands deserves the glory because it's the southern Midlands that had the topiary in the first place.
0: Well, Jackie says Oatlands has been doing topiary trees for years, long before Railton. I can remember as a child stopping to visit them on the way to Hobart, easily in the 1980s. Jeff says St Peter's Pass near Oatlands, 1960s topiary for miles, best childhood memories. While Anita agrees with something that I said last time I was in Railton, the topiary there looks a little sad. They need a little bit of TLC. We're going to check in with Kentish Mayor Kate Haberley next to see what she has to say about Railton having competition for Tasmania's town of Topiary. Next, though, imagine running a pub where frozen pipes, empty woodsheds and snow are just part of the job description. Next, we're meeting two young Tasmanians who've swapped city life for Myina and are proving there's a future in one of the coldest, toughest and most beautiful parts of the state.

0: I like that. It's very gospel sounding, isn't it? It's new music from Dan Sultan at 7:15. Well, most of us think of the Central Highlands as a place to escape for a weekend of fishing, dusting of snow, or a glass of red by a roaring fire. But for Ellie and Truan, it's simply home. The young couple have bought a house. They have taken on the challenge of running the Great Lake Hotel and discovering that life in the Highlands comes with plenty of hard work. I caught up with them in front of a roaring fire to find out what drew them to the lakes.
1: So I would have been about 21 or 22 and my mum, who is a chef, had a friend who was a chef and he was doing all the food here.

0: And I'm going to, like, to be honest, I did not want to be a chef at all. I grew up with chefs and I was like, not for me. And my mum just organised it and I just could not say no. So I said yes and I just kept saying yes until eventually one day I found myself up here. And I'm not going to lie, I cried the first night. I was like, where the hell am I? But I'm still here 8 years later. So that's where it started.
1: And Truan, what about you, your story?
2: Well, we had DJ Motors down in Hobart and Granddad passed and Dad took that over. We had that till about 2018, 2019. And he just decided he'd spent a bit of time up here when he was a kid and the pub was for sale and he thought he'd give it a crack. And he took me up here with him. So that was about October 2019. And yeah, I've been up here ever since as well, just enjoying the clean air.
1: So what's it like living in a place that's so dictated by Mother Nature?
0: I love it up here. I don't, like, it's not for everyone. It's such a unique place. Like, and there's unique challenges to it. I mean, this week our heater broke because it froze. So we couldn't turn our heat pump on. And of course, because it froze, it also meant it was like -3. So, you know, there's definitely challenges. I just love it. I think it's a beautiful, beautiful place, really.
1: Well, what's the scene like up here?
0: It's quiet, that's for sure.
2: Yeah, definitely quiet. You bring your friends up and have a few drinks, sit around the fire and enjoy the snow, enjoy the animals. There's a lot of deer, a lot of wallaby, things like that, always pottering around. You might see a few wombats, a few quoll. So it's a very, very fishing, very hunting sort of community.
1: I saw you operating the fires this morning. Is that your job? What's it like with those cold hands to bring those huge logs in and get this place fired up?
2: Oh, we've got a groundsman that brings them in, thankfully, but everyone's got to know how to run the fire. You know, everyone's trained on it first day. You've got to learn how to light it.
0: I think it's almost a bit of a battle of actually who's going to light the fire, because we all love lighting a fire, and then we've got three massive ones. So, it's whoever's in first gets to light the fires.
1: Well, actually, I pride myself on my fire lighting, so I have competitions with my husband. Is that kind of what happens here?
2: Pretty much. I'm always critiquing Ellie's job. You know, I walk out the deck and she smoked it out, you know.
1: No.
0: We've got locals involved as well. You know, we have a few battles. Like, we've got a couple of locals that come in, and if they're here, we don't touch the fire because what they say goes.
2: Yeah, so. Absolutely.
0: Yeah.
1: I love that. And what about your supplies? How do you go? I mean, Truan, you were telling me you had a hugely busy day yesterday. The snow attracts people. How do you manage what you're going to have in your pantry, in your fridge, in your freezer?
2: Well, it was actually quite a struggle with the freight and getting things up here on time and things like that. So James is actually, he started picking it up himself. So we do a weekly order for the food and we do a fortnightly order for the grog. And he goes down on a Thursday and he'll pick it up himself just to make it a bit more consistent, because if the snow hits and the trucks can't make it, you know, at least he probably can.
1: How do you come up with the menu?
0: Well, I mean, we're lucky enough that we had Paul Foreman working with us for a bit, who set us up with a really great base menu. But as far as, like, going on what Truan was just saying, we often run out of things in the kitchen, and, you know, we don't have a shop that we can go, oh, we've run out of potatoes, let's go, you know, get some. So we have to be creative, you know, we have to do different things. You know, I'm sure, like, people that have come here before know sometimes things will be a little bit different because we just have to use what we have here, you know. But we try and do where we can, like, Tasmanian products. We've got the classics on, like, wallaby patties. The wallaby patties have been on the menu since the 80s. There's been about probably 5 iterations of the recipes, but I think that there has never been a time that this hotel hasn't served wallaby patties.
1: You can't take that off the menu.
0: No, and we get people coming in that will say, like, oh, you still got those roux patties on, or, you know, I remember coming here back in the 70s and having those roux patties, you know, so...
1: Yeah,
0: it's... We try and stick to some stuff that, you know, it's about this area, you know.
1: Well, it's like going to see Cold Chisel. If they don't sing K-San, you haven't had
0: the right
1: experience.
0: What's the experience? If you're not eating wallabies in the Central Highlands, like, what are you doing?
1: And how do you spend your downtime? I know you've got a house nearby, right near the Great Lake, so picturesque. What do you do? Do you still stare at the animals?
2: Yeah, pretty much.
0: We
2: actually had a couple of deer hang around all day the other day. Normally, you know, they come around and they just potter and they see you and they run away. But no, they hung on the lawn all day. I went out and had a chat and they were doing pretty well. But
0: I always find it exciting. Like, I have to say, it doesn't matter how many deer or wallaby or quoll or whatever I see, I'll go around the house and I'll get everyone awake and I'll be like, there's deer out the front, there's wallabies out the front, like, go out there.
1: Yeah, come and

0: Yeah, it's always exciting.
1: We have a daily Rosella feeding. They are the previous owners of our house. Love the birds, love the animals, and they made a routine of it. So we have a flock of
2: 15.
1: Summer it goes a bit higher, but yeah, we have a pretty consistent 15 Rosellas come and sit on the deck and just have a chat and a morning coffee with us.
3: Beautiful. What's the future, Tron?
1: The future's Tasmanian, I would say. Whatever we can, we'll look at getting in.
0: And I think, the vibe that Tron and I really want to give to people is that you're coming into our family and sitting in our living room, and it's not just like a restaurant or a pub. We want you to feel like you're part of the team and that you've come in to just sit in our house, basically. I mean, we spend so much time here, it ends up being our house, you know.
3: Great to meet you both.
0: Yeah, thank you so much, Kim.
1: It's been a pleasure.
4: How about that crackling fire there, Ellie and Truan? You heard Truan mention James. Well, he's Truan's dad and the owner of the Great Lake Hotel, our regular go-to for snow updates on ABC programs. It's 22 past 7.
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7: This is Kim Napier, ABC Northern Tasmania.
4: 22 past 7. Well, Railton has proudly worn the title of Tasmania's Town of Topiary for more than 25 years. There are more than 100 sculpted shrubs helping put the town on the tourism map. The idea was born in 1999 when locals and business owners looked for a way to attract visitors. Inspired by the topiary displays that travellers once admired along the Midlands Highway to Hobart. But after spotting a growing number of beautifully shaped topiary throughout Oatlands over the weekend, I couldn't help but wonder, is Railton's title under threat, or is imitation simply the sincerest form of flattery? Joining us is Kentish Mayor Kate Haberley. Good morning to you.
8: Oh, good morning, Kim.
4: Some interesting comments coming through, with many people saying that Oatlands is the original town of Topiary, but Railton has become synonymous with, you know, fashioning bushes into things. What does that identity mean to the town and the Kentish community?
8: Well, Railton has always, since 1999, as you said, started the topiary. It is really important because, like, we have Sheffield is the town of murals, Railton is the town of topiary, and we have Wilmot with the letterboxes. So, and the valley of view, you see, down over Lake Barrington. So we have an identity for each of the areas in Kentish. And so that's why the toperies have been quite significant in the town of Railton. So yes, it was 1999, and it was a hedge with a horse and plough, and it was a monument to the pioneering farmers of the district.
4: Well, when I tell you Oatlands has some impressive topiary popping up around town, does it make you smile, or do you think, hang on, that's our thing?
8: Oh, look, I think it's really nice that Tasmania is a tourist destination, and I think that we can all work together in this area. And I know that Oatlands have got some beautiful murals, and I've seen, the toperies, and I've seen the ones down the Midlands Highway, but Railton will be significant and distinct in their own way. Some of them, toperies have actually died off a little bit, but the frameworks are still there. And we've got a really wonderful group of volunteers in Railton that are wanting to really start them up again and really make sure that the ones that are there are being well looked after.
4: Yeah, I did think last time I was in Railton they looked a little shabby. In fact, Anita has sent a message to say the topiary does look a little sad. They need a little bit of TLC. Yeah. We spoke to Bob from Andover yesterday. He had a little bit of history on the topiary. He was also said that the person that's doing it currently is employed by council, whereas in Railton, I think it's volunteers that work on the topiary. Is that correct?
8: A little bit of both. So there are spiral toperies up the main street, which is Foster Street, and the council do look after those. But then a lot of the murals, I keep saying murals because I keep thinking of Sheffield, the town of murals, but the toperies in Railton are often on private land. And so we really would like the owners of those properties to look after the toperies. But at the same time, we do have some volunteers that are happy and willing to go and look after those toperies and keep the shape going.
4: Yeah, well, how would you incentivise those landowners? Is saying, look, Oatlands is nipping at our heels enough?

0: Well, you can say that if you like, but I think they've got to have the pride in their own town and pride in their own property. And so I think if they're really wanting to bring the tourists through Railton, then they would hopefully be able to take on board what we're trying to do in Railton and really make it a town where tourists can come not only for the mountain bike tracks in Railton, but they'll be able to visit all the toperies as well.
1: And there is a, not a cellar door, there's a brewery, microbrewery there, isn't there? That's where I visited.
0: That's closed,
1: What's
0: unfortunately.
1: happened?
0: Yes. I think it's just the sign of the times. The Seven Sheds, yes, that's closed down, unfortunately, because it was a real draw card in Railton. Yes.
1: Yeah, so what's next then? No microbrewery. The toperies are looking a little bit sad.
0: Oh, look, you've only got to get a group of people that are very passionate about the area, and that hopefully will get it going again. Now, there's a property for sale in Railton at the moment, which has got a lot of the toperies. So there's a process at the moment to be able to move those toperies onto a council land. So we're just going through the process to see if that's going to be viable or not. And hopefully that will be in a more strategic place in town so that when the tourists come in, they'll be able to see all these smaller and a couple of larger toperies right in a strategic place in town.
1: What about if the person that buys that property wants to look after the topiary?
0: Well, it's an interesting situation because we don't know when the property will be sold.
1: Yeah.
0: So I think they're trying to actually do something now because maybe the people don't want to look after toperies or they don't want them there and they want to get rid of them all. So we just want to put a plan in place to protect the toperies and put them in a more strategic position.
1: Yeah, well, you need to get onto it because Oatlands is biting at the heels.
0: Yeah, biting at the heels. Yeah. Well, I wish them all the very best. And I think we've got to look at Tasmania as a whole with our tourist destination. And if they're offering the toperies as well, I do really wish them well because, Oatlands is a beautiful spot.
1: Yeah, get yours up and running though, and then there could be a topiary trail.
0: Oh, absolutely. I think that would be a wonderful idea.
1: I'm an ideas
0: Absolutely.
1: person, Kate. I'm an ideas
0: Yes.
1: person.
0: Actually, I had thought of that myself this morning, so I think we're on the same wavelength. Yeah,
1: We must
0: absolutely.
1: meet for a cuppa.
0: That would be lovely, Kim.
1: Take care, Kate Haverley there, Kentish Mayor. What are your thoughts on the toperies at Railton? Do they need a bit of a scrub up? 0467 922 917.
2: Don't do it. Don't do it.
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5: ABC Northern Tasmania.
1: Yeah, dealing with the big issues on ABC Northern Tasmania. How are you going to match that on mornings, Leon
7: Napes,
1: Compton?
7: I want to get right in there. Like, what is the definition of a topiary? Are we talking just a really neatly shaped hedge? Or does it have to be in the shape of a kangaroo or a fish or a dinosaur? Like, what is the definition of a topiary?
1: Well, my understanding would be that it has to form a shape. And
7: but
1: a
7: it could
1: hedge doesn't
7: be,
1: cut it, does it?
7: well, unless it was one of those really neat Sandy Bay hedges that looks like a Marine's haircut. Like, I was with my dad on the weekend down to watch my son play footy, and we were just really taking in and appreciating the hedges of Sandy Bay. They are neat, and that's an investment in money from whoever does it.
1: We'll
7: but is that a topiary?
1: No, that's just a hedge. A
7: okay.
1: well-clipped hedge,
7: Okay, so
1: I would say. So a topiary, as an example, the one that I saw at Oatlands at the weekend that really took my attention was a man, not a real man, a topiary bush, sitting on a tractor with a cattle dog.
7: What?
1: Perched up the back.
7: All in hedge?
1: All in hedge.
7: Wow.
1: Yep.
7: Somebody's operating at a particularly high level.
1: I know. And there was a racehorse with a jockey on it. It wasn't to scale, but not far off.
7: How do you make sure that your topiary doesn't get twiggy?
1: Well,
7: do you know
1: I
7: what I
1: have
7: mean?
1: a lot
7: Like,
1: of
7: you're pruning
1: questions.
7: it back. You're pruning it back, and then obviously at a certain depth it'll get twiggy. But what you need is lush exterior foliage to really give you a
1: exactly.
7: nice verdant shape.
1: And I think they use hawthorn, which I felt was a particularly slow-growing plant. So there are lots of questions. This is not a conversation that's not going to go away, Leon.
7: Who's doing this? I mean, yeah, we need to talk. Can
1: Council,
7: you find a Zen master?
1: Yeah, council in Oatlands, they have somebody that's doing

0: the topiary. So I might hit them up to see if we can chat to that person. You may have heard Kate Haberley, Kentish Mayor, saying it's a combo of both, but mostly volunteers, which is why they're looking a bit scrappy at the moment.
1: Right. They need to get out there and get back to work.
0: Yeah, exactly, because at the moment, Oatlands is looking good.
1: Oh, Oatlands is looking good and putting some referred pressure back on other places that would like to hold the crown.
0: Absolutely. If you want to have the crown of Tasmania's topiary town, then the topiary has to be up to scratch.
1: I always think of St. Peter's Pass, you know, when you're driving on the Midland. There were some hedges there, like some statement hedges going through there that were ones that you will see.
0: Well, history goes, and I spoke to Bob from Andover yesterday about this, that it was decades ago, maybe in the 60s, when there were a couple of topiary bushes fashioned by the chap that had done those ones on the Midland Highway. Of course, Railton was inspired by those, but what Railton did that Oatlands didn't was get off their backside and make it official as a topiary town.
1: Right. Okay.
0: And I've just been corrected that it wasn't a tractor, it was a quad bike.
1: Okay.
0: That's and we should, even better.
1: If you'd trimmed your quad bike perfectly, we would have, Kim would have noticed that immediately.
0: Is that a euphemism?
1: Trimmed your quad. I feel like topiary is all, it feels all a bit euphemistic.
0: It does, doesn't
1: your
0: it?
1: Topiary escaping, as is the modern way, apparently. Hey, coming up for you after 8:30 this morning, I don't know, I wish I could get in there and roll around with you. We are going to talk freediving a little bit later on, so that's exciting. This is the sport where you just get out there, you snorkel, you breathe safely, and then you start diving as deep as you can, just on a breath, and then turning around and coming back to the surface and doing it safely. You can feel like a seal, and not a landed seal like Neil, but an in-water seal, just doing your thing and frolicking. You even have particular dolphin-like instincts that are in our brains through millennia, and you can activate those to help you hold your breath for longer if you know how to do it. Kim, that's one end of the spectrum. Also, the Federal Health Minister, Mark Butler, is in town today.
0: Oh, have you got him? He's doing the rounds because he wanted to come on in. It's okay because he's going to address some issues I can't say it, but I'll just say Pacific to Northern Tasmania that our listeners have raised. So we'll be chatting to him on breakfast tomorrow. So you've got him today.
1: No, really?
0: Yeah. I did say when they rang up, I said, how about mornings? We're chockers. I've got topiary bushes to talk about.
1: Yeah.
0: And they said, oh, you know, we really want to chat to the Northern audience. I said, well, statewide.
1: You are chatting to the Northern audience. Like, I wake up and think about, geez Louise, come on, Buttsy.
0: Yeah, a couple bites of the cherry, Buttsy.
1: Yeah, sort it out, mate. We'll work on that.
0: Your conversation, though, will be different to mine.
1: We'll hear what's going on.
0: Anyway.
1: We'll hear what's going on and see how we go. That's coming up for you after 8:30. Lots to discuss. And also, it's that time of year when people are starting to think about plan or execute their 1 week in Noosa. I always go north to get warm for a week if you can afford it. A holiday. We're going to find out if there are any changing trends in that market coming up for you after 8:30 as well.
0: Look forward to it. Leon Compton on your radio statewide. That is speaking to all of Tasmania after 8:30. I'll get to your text next. Here's Sandy with the news.
2: We'd like to see some.
0: You all good there, mate? Couple of technical issues. You right?
3: Yep, sorry, just 1 second. I do have a technical issue.
0: That's all right.
3: Apparently,
0: do you want me to do it?
3: Yeah, we'll just go with that, and then we'll just start with the news because we don't have a theme tune this morning.
0: No worries.
3: Good morning, ABC News for Northern Tasmania. Apologies for the lack of theme tune this morning.
0: Hang on, I did it. It was good.
3: You did a great job. Thank you, Kim. The Tasmanian Aboriginal Centre says drastic changes to proposed new Aboriginal heritage laws are needed. A government review of the state's laws in 2019 found new legislation was needed to update the 1975 Aboriginal Heritage Act. A 3-month public consultation period has ended, and the bill is expected to be tabled in state parliament later this year. TAC Chief Executive Rebecca Digney says Aboriginal people should be considered owners of heritage rather than custodians.
2: We'd like to see some drastic changes, particularly acknowledging our ownership and our right to be the decision makers over our own heritage, as opposed to merely being considered custodians and people who should give advice or be consulted with about the destruction of our heritage.
3: TAS Racing says figures released from budget estimates showing that the number of greyhound racing trainers in Tasmania is about 125 is misleading and doesn't reflect the industry's full workforce. Jessica Moran has more.
4: The figures received by the Tasmanian Greens show there are 125 registered greyhound trainers in Tasmania, and many don't have a dog registered to them. Greens MLC Cassie O'Connor says it's surprising and indicates how small the industry is. She says the figures show 40% of the 765 greyhounds in the industry are registered to just 10 trainers. In reply, TAS Racing says not every registered trainer has dogs in work at all times, and the figures only refer to one licence category. It says the data relates to registered trainers, but the industry also relies on owners, kennel attendants, breeders, officials and vets.
3: A Tasmanian author says being in the running for the prestigious Miles Franklin Literary Award is miraculous. Former diplomat Conrad Muller has been shortlisted for his debut book, My Heart at Evening. The story centres on explorer Henry Hellyer's death in northwest Tasmania almost 200 years ago. Muller told ABC Northern Breakfast he is overjoyed to be shortlisted for the Miles Franklin.
5: There was this sort of long listing which happened back in May. You know, I was delighted when that happened. And then for it to go through to the shortlist, the last six books really is quite miraculous.
3: The winner of the 2026 Miles Franklin will be announced on August 5. Bookings for the upcoming Overland Track walking season open this morning. The 65-kilometre, six-day trek through Tasmania's Cradle Mountain Lake St Clair National Park attracts about 11,000 walkers each year, with bookings required during the peak season from October until the end of May. Bookings open at 9 o'clock, with Tasmania's Parks and Wildlife Service encouraging people to join the online queue from 8 o'clock to secure their spot. Tori Ross from the Parks and Wildlife Service has told ABC Northern Tasmania bookings are competitive.
6: It's a much anticipated day each year, the opening of the Overland Track booking system, and certainly for those places in the peak of summer and around Easter, with only 34 departures a day on offer, they do get doubled up quite quickly, so it's quite competitive.
3: Accommodation providers in northern Tasmania recorded the state's strongest occupancy rates in May, with statewide levels falling compared with the same time last year. New data from Hospitality Tasmania shows northern Tasmania's accommodation occupancy rate was 78% in May, compared with 70.5% in the state's south. Statewide occupancy levels were down 2.43% year on year, but the east coast and northwest regions both recorded increases compared with May last year. Hospitality Tasmania Chief Executive Steve Old has told ABC Northern Tasmania it's a challenging time for hospitality operators, but major events contributed to a stronger result in the north.
7: They've had a pretty good time up the north, northwest, so I think it's reflective of events and other things that they've had on in the area, which is really positive for them. And you know, normally I guess southern Tasmania is the strong one, so it's interesting to see the southern Tasmania have a bit of a decline.
3: A member of Hobart's hospitality sector says costs associated with red tape and regulation are having an impact on businesses. Seven venues in the city were shut down yesterday after the Pub Bank Group and Hotel Bank Group was placed into voluntary administration. The group's director blamed challenging trading conditions, including higher operating expenses and changing consumer behaviour. Dark Lab Chief Executive Lee Carmichael says the Hobart City Council, the state government and the sector can work together to improve the city's nightlife.
8: There are certain costs around noise, licensing, venue use, how buildings are used. You know, they all do add up and they cost. So it's quite an expensive exercise.
3: And in the weather for the northern half of the state, there is a road weather alert for icy roads across the region this morning. It is fine and mostly sunny elsewhere after areas of morning frost and possible valley fog. Light and variable winds. Burnie, Devonport and Launceston are all mostly sunny with a top of 13 degrees. For more news at any time, you can download the ABC Listen app or visit the ABC News website. Back to you, Kim.
0: Yeah, you got there. Who needs a news theme, right?
3: Isn't it? It was quite a shift in tone, though, without the theme. I was like, oh, is it? Am I doing the right thing?
0: You did.
3: Leon
0: well.
3: Had just thrown me off with his reference to A Week in Noosa, which I just did 2 weeks ago.
0: So, oh, did you? Nice one.
3: I was clearly not paying attention.
0: No, distracted. Thank you, Sandy. It's 19 to 8.
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0: We've had a text this morning from a listener asking us to follow up on the Aquatic Centre parking in Launceston. It used to be free until 9 o'clock. Now they're starting charging from 7 a.m. That was Jamie from Bredorban. And this texter says, I'm talking about paying for parking. Devonport Airport snuck their prices up along with... parking prices up. And why do we need to be paying for parking to see our loved ones at the hospital? The heartless person thinks it's okay to take money from people with injured or dying family members in hospital. I think parking may have increased there as well. You can get in touch with the text 0467 922 917. It's been almost 4 years since voluntary assisted dying was first made available in Tasmania, and the stats show a significant increase in people choosing to access VAD. In 2024-25, there were 109 voluntary assisted dying deaths reported to the Commission, an increase of 73% from the previous year. But what are some of the barriers to voluntary assisted dying, particularly for people in regional and remote parts of the state? Joining me now is Dr. Bert Shugg, President of Dying with Dignity Tasmania. Good morning to you.
10: Good morning, Kim.
0: Now, your name has been bugging me all night. Were you once a paediatrician?
10: That's correct, yes.
0: Yes, you were my son's paediatrician. I could put the pieces together and sleep well tonight. But as of June 30 last year, 198 voluntary assisted dying deaths have been reported by the Commission since October 2022. What do you make of the numbers?
10: Well, certainly the increase in 73% is encouraging. And our organisation, which has been supporting VAD legislation for over 15 years, is very pleased with the uptake from the community. And as I said, it's been our mission for a number of years to support the legislation through the Tasmanian Parliament.
0: Well, VAD...
10: But there are some barriers, and currently we have just completed our submission to the Health Department appointed experts who are reviewing the functioning and the scope of the End of Life Choices Act in the Tasmanian Parliament. And there are some matters that do need to be addressed.
0: VAD advocates across the country are also lobbying for the federal government to amend a law that's proving restrictive for people in regional and remote parts of the country who may want to access voluntary assisted dying. What exactly is the problem with the law around carriage services?
10: Okay, so this criminal code prohibits the use of a carriage service for certain discussions and provision of information about suicide. And the problem is that when this act was passed in the federal parliament, it was to do with preventing suicide. But suicide and VAD are two different matters, and that's very important. So since the VAD legislation has been introduced, the Commonwealth Criminal Code on this matter of carriage service is now inappropriate. And I was very pleased to hear that the Health Minister, the Federal Health Minister, is coming to Tasmania. And I hope that this matter will be raised. Although it's not his jurisdiction, it's that of the Attorney General, he must have some influence because it's the federal government that's holding up amendments to this law, which is relevant to both federal and state matters, particularly with regard to VAD and our rural community in particular.
0: Also, tell us, what is time to death prognosis and how is that proving a challenge?
10: Okay, so just very briefly, in order to access VAD, a person has to be an adult over 18 years of age. They have to make their eligibility assessment voluntarily, and they have to have intellectual capacity. They have to have a terminal illness and be approaching the end of life, and they have to be suffering intolerably. So that's quite a list. But the time to death prognosis is a determination that's made by a VAD assessor that says that in order to obtain a VAD prescription, that the individual has to be deemed to die within 6 months of a diagnosis of cancer or some other medical illness, or 12 months with a neurodegenerative disorder. And that means that there are people that are going to request VAD who have all of the other criteria satisfied by the assessing doctor, but are not able to access it because the doctor believes that they're not going to survive beyond, that they would survive beyond 6 months in the case of cancer, which has been previously the most common cause for seeking VAD.
0: Well, from a paediatrician looking after children at the start of their lives to now an advocate for voluntary assisted dying, why or what makes you so passionate about VAD?
10: Prior to my work in as a paediatrician, I was a rural general practitioner. And so that I've had exposure to family medicine, and that includes all age groups. And one of the things that doctors are, you know, have been trained to do is to help people maintain their life. But often when that seems impossible, up until the development of palliative care as a specialty, often these patients unfortunately were abandoned. And that was my sense in my early career as a general practitioner. Then the matter of dying as a child is a totally different spectrum. But again, palliative care services have been very instrumental in helping people cope with the inevitability of a painful death. But we believe that voluntary assisted dying is another option that works in parallel with palliative care. And that's something that's recognised by the state government and the VAD Commission, which we're very pleased about.
0: Well, thank you for your time this morning. And with Health Minister, Federal Health Minister Mark Butler in town, let's hope we can put a couple of questions.

of Dying with Dignity Tasmania. It's 12 to 8, and for generations, Tasmanian Aboriginal families have harvested mutton birds. It's a tradition that's about far more than food. So what would it mean if bird flu reached Lutruwita? That discussion next.

0: That's Miley Cyrus at 10 to 8. Sean from Newstead says, we experienced bad recently with an older friend. It was right, but it introduced a new phenomenon for us. There was an actual time when the VAD took place. Not many of our ancestors knew their moment of departure. Not a criticism, just an observation. Thanks for your text, Sean. And Kay in Marrawar, thank you for your gorgeous pic of the sun rising over Mount Cameron this morning. She says, wishing you a wonderful Tuesday. Thank you.
1: This is Kim Napier, ABC Northern Tasmania.
0: Well, as Australia keeps a close eye on the spread of bird flu, there's growing concern about what an outbreak could mean for the state's wildlife and the communities that have cared for it for thousands of years. For Pakenaar people, the annual mutton bird harvest is not only an important source of food and income, it's one of the world's oldest continuing cultural practices. Proud Palawar woman Sarah Wilcox is the General Manager of the Aboriginal Land Council of Tasmania and is rightly concerned. Good morning to you, Sarah.
2: Good morning to you, Kim, and happy NAIDOC Week.
0: Thank you. 50 years. Deadly.
2: Yes. Well, more like 50,000, but, you know, we've had a pretty good 50 years so far.
0: Yeah.
2: In the last 50 years.
0: And at a time where Aboriginal people weren't even given the vote.
2: Well, that's right. You know, our elders, you know, some still here today have been fighting hard for our identity, and it was only last year or the year before the United Nations finally recognised that we are not an extinct race of people.
0: Of course not. An important week for some important conversations and for people who've never experienced the mutton bird harvest. Can you explain why it's such an important cultural tradition for Pakenaar people?
2: Well, it's our, you know, one of our longest ongoing continuous cultural practices. And, you know, when we talk about Yula or mutton bird or moon bird, we're not just talking about a bird, we're talking about our whole culture, our identity, our history,

0: our connection and our belonging to country. And of course, you know, in more recent times, it's become a really critical economic activity for many families.
1: We often hear when country is sick, we're sick. Can you explain what that means in the context of a disease like bird flu?
0: Oh, look, the concern that we have, is really significant. You know, we do feel sick when country is sick. When Eula suffer, our community will feel that loss because we're all part of that same living system. Everything is connected. We're all part of that life cycle. And the health and well-being of all life means the health and well-being of all people because we're part of that all life.
1: So Indigenous Ranger Group, Sarah, have been monitoring wildlife for signs of bird flu. What does that work involve and how important is it in protecting both wildlife and cultural practices?
0: Oh, it's so critical. We have, obviously, the Land Council has the Trawana Rangers and there's also the Pukana Rangers and Sea Country team who have done a lot of work in monitoring Eula. And right now, the Trawana Rangers who live and work on Aboriginal land, Trawana, Cape Barron Island, are really preparing as frontline workers in preparation for the arrival of bird flu. So they're doing things like doing beach patrols, sea patrols. They're monitoring all the important bird rookeries and seal colonies across Tyreecha, the Bass Strait Islands. They're doing drone surveys to really establish those the baseline population data as well. And most critically, we're working closely with the state government to support the surveillance and early detection, but also to ensure that we have Aboriginal-led response and management plans in the future. Because our people, the mutton birders that work on the island, the people that live on the islands, the rangers that live and work there, they're the ones who are so closely connected to our most significant cultural species, and they're the ones who understand how they can be managed into the future.
1: And outside of that message, what would you like the wider community to understand about what's at stake?
0: I guess, you know, this is, it's not just about a bird or some birds. This can impact, you know, all of our birds and animals across Lutruwita, Tasmania. Species such as seals, seabirds, devils, wedge-tailed eagles, yellow-tailed black cockatoos, wombats and quolls, you know, all of those significant species can be affected because it's spread through saliva and, you know, bird droppings. It can be, you know, traipsed across if you're out walking. So really being mindful, don't touch any sick or dead animals. Make sure that you report them. There's a hotline and there's an online reporting system as well. Just really help us to make sure that we maintain the strictest possible measures to save all of the iconic species that we have in Lutruwita.
1: A very important conversation to have, Sarah. Thank you for bringing it to the table.
0: No problems. Thanks, Kim.
1: Thank
0: Have a great
1: you.
0: Day.
1: Will do. Sarah Wilcox there, the General Manager of the Aboriginal Land Council of Tasmania.
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3: Hi, Melissa Clark here. The soccer world stunned and outraged with Donald Trump admitting he personally intervened to get a match ban lifted on a star player in the US World Cup team. China warns Australia to watch its step in the Pacific, test firing a ballistic missile to make its point. The Foreign Minister, Penny Wong, joins the program. And Australians finding the missing pieces of their First Nations heritage.
4: The rediscovery of family is overwhelming and very traumatising and just plays a significant role in the reconnection of our people across the country.
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0: 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Thanks to Hayden for producing. Enjoy your Tuesday. It's 8 o'clock.
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3: ABC News, good morning. I'm Loretta Loberger. European soccer's peak organisers say the world's governing body has threatened the integrity of the World Cup following a decision to suspend a one-game ban against an American player for 12 months. America's editor John Lyons has more.
4: Last week, America's leading World Cup goalscorer, Faluran Balogun, incurred a red card which meant he could not play in the US-Belgium game. Only hours before the United States is set to play Belgium later today, Europe's major football body, UEFA, said that FIFA's decision had crossed a red line in terms of integrity. President Trump has admitted that he called the head of FIFA, Gianni Infantino, to ask for a review of the decision. President Trump insisting it was not his phone call, but an independent FIFA committee that was responsible. John Lyons, ABC News, Washington.
3: Making news locally, and a DJ affected by the sudden closure of several Hobart venues yesterday says she may face difficulties finding future gigs. Seven venues were suddenly closed yesterday after the Pub Bank Group and Hotel Bank Group were placed into voluntary administration. One of those was the Observatory Bar, where Brittany McNeil regularly performs as DJ Visor. She says it's a big blow for people in the entertainment and hospitality sectors.
5: There is a lot of other DJs in this scene. It's a very talented and big industry down here now. So it's going to be hard to try and squeeze into some of the other venues. Hopefully can try and get back in there and stay afloat, really.
3: The Prime Minister is flying into Solomon Islands as he pushes on with his visit to the Pacific. Here's Foreign Affairs reporter Stephen Jedgetts.
6: Anthony Albanese will drop by Solomon Islands today and meet the Pacific Nations Prime Minister Matthew Wale, as well as giving a speech at its Independence Day celebrations. Mr. Wale says he wants to sign a planned new treaty with Australia by the end of the year. The two leaders are also expected to discuss yesterday's announcement of a Fiji-Australia military alliance and China's ballistic missile test in the Pacific.
3: Hamas says its government in Gaza has been dissolved and it's ready to hand over control of the strip to a committee of US-backed Palestinian technocrats. Middle East correspondent Matthew Doran reports.
7: Hamas officials made the announcement saying key members of the government had resigned and it would welcome the National Committee for the Administration of Gaza, currently operating out of Cairo, to take over. It's a step in the stalled peace process for

0: First set out when the ceasefire in Gaza between Israel and Hamas was announced in October last year. But it's taken many months to get to this point as peace talks remain stalled. Israel has reportedly rejected the move, saying Hamas still retains control, while the Trump administration's Board of Peace, which appointed the management committee, says Hamas's announcement will only be significant if it's a genuine transfer of power. Matthew Doran, ABC News, Jerusalem.
1: Back home, and more than 400 Indian community organisations and a swathe of performers are preparing to welcome India's Narendra Modi at a cultural extravaganza to rival Bollywood. Mr Modi is arriving in Australia tomorrow as part of the Australia-India Annual Leaders Summit, where he'll meet Australian Prime Minister Anthony Albanese. More than a dozen groups and 33 individual performers will take part in a two-hour performance at Melbourne's Docklands Stadium on Thursday. Organiser Anjali Bhagwat says the enthusiasm has been overwhelming.
2: From Punjab to all states like Orissa, Rajasthan, Gujarat, Maharashtra, and then if you go a little down, there's the South Indian states. So we try to capture as best as possible, colourful, diverse.
1: Bookings for the upcoming overland track walking season open this morning. The 65-kilometre, six-day trek through Tasmania's Cradle Mountain Lake St Clair National Park attracts about 11,000 walkers each year, with bookings required during the peak season from October until the end of May. Bookings open at 9 o'clock, with Tasmania's Parks and Wildlife Service encouraging people to join the online queue from now to secure their spot. Now to Tasmania's weather, there's a road weather alert for icy roads across much of the state. For the state, isolated showers about the west, south and east, mainly about the coastal fringe. For the population centres, Burnie and Devonport, mostly sunny, a top of 13, it's now 3. Launceston, mostly sunny, 13, it's now 4. And for Hobart, partly cloudy, 13. ABC News.
3: Good morning. Welcome to AM. I'm Melissa Clark in Canberra, coming to you from Ngunnawal country and acknowledging other custodians. On today's program, the soccer world stunned and outraged as Donald Trump admits to intervening with FIFA officials to get a match ban lifted on a star US player. And Australians finding the missing pieces of their First Nations heritage.
4: The rediscovery of family is overwhelming and very traumatising and just plays a significant role in the reconnection of our people across the country.
3: But first, the competition for power and influence in the Pacific has been on full display in the last 24 hours. Shortly after Australia signed a mutual defence pact with Fiji, China fired off an intercontinental ballistic missile test. The formal alliance with Fiji follows a similar pact struck last year with Papua New Guinea and comes alongside a series of security treaties with other Pacific nations. The Prime Minister and Foreign Affairs Minister will be in the Solomon Islands today, furthering talks on a security deal with Honiara. I spoke to the Foreign Affairs Minister Penny Wong earlier from Suva. Senator, thanks for joining AM.

0: This is a milestone agreement that we have entered into with Fiji. And this is an alliance, Australia's fourth alliance, Fiji's first, that commits us both to a mutual defence obligation. But what it does reflect is the desire by Fiji and Australia and by many other countries in the Pacific to make sure that we work together to keep the Pacific peaceful, stable, and to enable prosperity.
1: Is this an alliance that could ultimately be the sort of regional security pact that the Solomon Islands Prime Minister Matthew Wale has talked about, or is this more envisaged strictly in military terms and for nations that have militaries in the Pacific?
0: First, the Ocean of Peace Alliance is open to Pacific nations with militaries, and you will know that there is a limited number of nations that have militaries in the Pacific. The Vivale Union, which is our partnership, our family partnership, which is now at treaty level, does provide a blueprint to give effect to the Ocean of Peace Declaration that has been agreed to by all Pacific leaders.
1: Do you think that Ocean of Peace Alliance, though, could encompass more Pacific countries than those that have standing militaries down the track, though? It seemed that Sitiveni Rabuka suggested that it could when he was asked about it. Is that the Australian government's view?
0: Well, our view is that there is a very important discussion and action being taken within the Pacific now about how best we work together across the region to assure our own security. The fact is, we all know we live in a more contested world. We all know we live in a world where there's greater competition. We all know we live in a world where there is greater risk of miscalculation. And there is an important discussion between Pacific leaders, Pacific countries, about how is it we best work together to assure the peace and stability that we all want and that underpins our prosperity. And you've seen that played out in the various agreements Australia has entered into, the alliance with Papua New Guinea and the alliance with Fiji today, but also the agreements we have with Tuvalu and Nauru the Nakamal agreement, which was signed recently.
1: Did you have consultations with the US about the implications of the treaties with both PNG and Fiji? If there's mutual defence treaties between Australia and the Pacific nations, does that necessarily then have implications? For the alliance with the US and New Zealand?
0: We are a US ally, and we are also now an ally of Papua New Guinea and Fiji. These are obviously separate alliances, but they reflect our desire to work with others to assure peace.
1: So they're separate alliances. So if something that affected PNG engaged Australia's assistance, that wouldn't have a cascading effect to US involvement.
0: We are in the world of hypotheticals, but the Puk Puk Alliance is only between Australia and Papua New Guinea.
1: I note in the documentation for the alliance with Fiji, there are elements that refer to shared democratic values. What would be the status of this mutual defence pact if political circumstances changed in Fiji and we, for example, saw another military coup?
0: Again, I always think it's risky for foreign ministers to engage in hypotheticals, but you have pointed to a very important cause, which is that democratic institutions and values are one of the bases on which this alliance and these agreements are founded.
1: The government's worked very assiduously to develop closer relationships bilaterally and through existing multilateral forums in the Pacific. Is there a risk that developing more formal defence ties antagonises China rather than provide a bulwark against it?
0: As I said, we do live in much more contested times, and the question that confronts Australian leaders, Pacific leaders, is what do we have to do to most assure peace and stability for all our peoples? And we do that by working to ensure that our futures are determined.

0: determined by the region. We do that by deepening, strengthening our relationships and our trust with the countries of our near region. You've heard me talk about, and the Prime Minister talk about, how security and stability are found in our region. What you have seen in this government is a very clear and singular focus on developing stronger relationships, which is all about more security for Australia and the Australian people.
1: And at this point, we're seeing China has tested a ballistic missile in the Pacific. Is that an example of the contested environment that these sorts of treaties are trying to provide some kind of response to?
0: I'll leave it to China to speak to its intention. I'll simply indicate that Australia's view is this test is destabilising for the region and raises the risk of miscalculation. We do not believe this test is consistent with the view that Pacific leaders have very clearly expressed, that the Pacific should be an ocean of peace.
1: Senator Wong, thanks very much for speaking with me.
0: Good to speak with you.
1: And the Shadow Defence Minister, James Patterson, says China's intent with firing the missile was to intimidate.
2: I think we would be within our rights to seek an explanation from the PRC about why they conducted this in the way they did in the time they did. And I think we'd also be within our rights to make representations, not just on our own behalf, but on behalf of our Pacific family, because the Pacific has made it very clear they want to be a conflict-free zone. They also want to be a nuclear-free zone. And while this particular ballistic missile did not have a nuclear warhead attached to it, it is capable of carrying a nuclear warhead, and therefore testing it in the Pacific is a particularly provocative thing to do.
1: Shadow Defence Minister James Patterson there. The NATO chief, Mark Rutte, says China's ballistic missile test yesterday proves close cooperation between NATO and countries in the Pacific is crucial because conflicts are increasingly interconnected. Europe Bureau Chief Mazoe Ford reports from Ankara.
3: For Ukrainians, an end to Russia's full-scale invasion feels very far away. But US President Donald Trump is again talking up a deal.
4: I think we're getting much closer than people realize, and President Putin wants it to end. I will tell you that very strongly. A good call. And President Zelensky actually wants it to end now.
3: President Trump will soon be on his way to the NATO summit in the Turkish capital Ankara, where Ukraine will be high on the agenda. The alliance is expected to make a major announcement about more funding for Kyiv and to sign multi-billion dollar arms deals. But some European leaders are worried the work could be drowned out by President Trump's anger when he comes face to face with them for the first time since the war in Iran. Many opposed it and wouldn't let the US use their military bases. Maria Matasiut is from the European Policy Centre and is a former NATO official.
5: When it comes to the war in Iran, absolutely it's created a lot of bad blood between the US and Europe, and Europeans have been trying behind the scenes to soothe Trump as much as possible, but there is of course a risk that tensions might flare up. Then I do expect that looking forward, there will be some kind of naming and shaming.
3: President Trump will also insist on seeing the progress of the goal he pushed members to set at the summit last year to raise defence spending to 5% of GDP by 2035. The Trump administration has long criticised NATO for being too reliant on the US and has previously threatened to pull out if that didn't change. Retired Lieutenant General of the US Army in Europe, Ben Hodges.
6: Yes, of course, the United States is an important part of the alliance. But the fact is, even if he was to storm out, and I don't think this is going to happen, by the way, but if he was to be very disruptive, everyone else still needs to stick together because of the importance of collective security. Anything that undermines the cohesion of NATO, that's a gift to the Kremlin.
3: Sticking together also means involving NATO's partner nations in the Indo-Pacific, including Australia. NATO Chief Mark Rutte says China's ballistic missile test in the Pacific yesterday is a case in point.
7: We cannot be naive about China. You know this. And this is why we have this close cooperation, because the theatres are getting more and more intertwined, connected. What happens in the Pacific is relevant to what is happening in the transatlantic.
3: A wide-ranging agenda in increasingly uncertain times. This is Mazoe Ford in Ankara, reporting for AM.
1: US President Donald Trump has defended his call with FIFA chief Gianni Infantino to review a red card foul against American striker Fularen Balogun, an unprecedented move by a host nation's president in a World Cup that's prompted questions about FIFA's integrity and an angry response from Belgium, which is playing the US for a place in the quarterfinals. America's editor John Lyons is in Washington. John, what was the nature of Donald Trump's intervention into the FIFA World Cup?
8: Well, Melissa, the president rang Gianni Infantino, the head of FIFA, who he often speaks about as a good friend. In fact, that's the head of FIFA who not that long ago awarded Donald Trump the FIFA Peace Prize, the first ever FIFA Peace Prize at a time when President Trump was saying that he hadn't received the Nobel Peace Prize. So there is a connection there between the two of them. President Trump rang him and complained, asked for a review of the decision that was to give a red card to Fularen Balogun, who is America's main striker, probably their best player. And so President Trump said he believed that it had been an unfair red card, so he intervened by making the phone call. He says, of course, that his phone call had nothing to do with the overturning. It was done by an independent committee of FIFA. Let's have a listen to what President Trump said.
4: All I did, I asked for a review because I didn't think it was a foul. And, you know, again, I'm good at this stuff. I didn't think it was a foul. I thought it was two great athletes that crashed into each other and got entangled. That was not a guy punching somebody in the face or anything that, you know, would be different. And I think it's a terrible, if they wouldn't allow, you know, a top player, maybe the best, maybe among the best players on the team to play, I think it would have had a big stain.
1: And so, John, what's been the reaction to this?
8: Well, there has been a backlash here in the United States and elsewhere too. Belgium, obviously, who faces the United States, is extremely angry about this. But so is Europe's governing football body, UEFA, who says they believe that the overturning of this red card crosses a red line and puts its threat in danger the integrity of the game, and basically that it should be independent. Now, President Trump, as he said, we just heard then, saying that I'm good at these things, I understand this. He's playing the role extraordinarily of referee-in-chief rather than just commander-in-chief. It's very Donald Trump to do this. The key question, though, in a way, is FIFA. Should FIFA have simply said, we have processes for this, Mr. President, and we do not change our processes according to a phone call from anybody?
1: John Lyons in Washington there. And former Socceroos captain Craig Foster has given a blunt assessment of what's taken place.
9: We should call it what it is, which is just basic sporting corruption and cheating, because it goes against the rules. It's direct political interference by Trump. He's admitted, as he does, that he's called Infantino a number of times to pressure the FIFA president to do something that is without precedent under the new rules. The last time a red card was kind of overlooked was way back in 1962, and one of the reasons why the rules were actually changed. But of course, Donald Trump, doesn't matter if it's sport or otherwise, the rules don't apply to him as far as he's concerned, and it's clear that they don't. So FIFA have already bent a knee to him, and now he's put the finish to the tournament in grave jeopardy.
1: Former Socceroos captain Craig Foster. You're listening to AM, where it's coming up to 20 past eight. Hamas says its government in Gaza has resigned and it's ready to accept a US-backed Palestinian committee to take over the war-ravaged strip. After 2.5 years of war, the militant group's decision is being welcomed by some as progress, while others are criticising it as a more symbolic or theatrical move. Middle East correspondent Matthew Doran reports.
10: Behind a battered lectern outside the emergency ward of the Al-Aqsa Hospital in Deir al-Balah, Hamas officials announced they're handing over the reins. Hazem Qassem is the militant group's spokesman.
11: Yes, Hamas gave up the administration of the Gaza Strip in full. It's not running the government in the Gaza Strip in accordance with the US president's peace plan in the Gaza Strip. Now they have to act.
10: It's a step along the path set out in October last year when a ceasefire was announced between Israel and Hamas, but which has taken months to arrive at as negotiations between the two sides remain stalled. Israel was quick to dismiss the announcement as being political spin, a senior official quoted by Israel's public broadcaster Khan, accusing Hamas of keeping its officials in key bureaucratic roles at the same time it's trying to insist it's dissolved the government. Hazem Qassem responding.
11: These are Israeli excuses, no more.
10: The Palestinian technocrats meant to take over operate under the umbrella of Donald Trump's Board of Peace, and in a statement, its chief said the group is ready to step in. The committee has been operating out of the Egyptian capital, Cairo, and Hamas has accused Israel of blocking officials entering Gaza. For its part, the Board of Peace said Hamas's announcement will only be significant if it's backed up by actions and a genuine handover of governance. One Palestinian watching the announcement was Nabil Diab, originally from northern Gaza, but now displaced like hundreds of thousands of others. He said there was a clear message behind the announcement.
12: To highlight the Israeli occupation, to ensure it's recognised in the ceasefire agreement, and to bring relief to the suffering of the Palestinian people. It's an important step.
10: The threat facing Palestinians is clear to see in nearby Khan Yunis, where a car was hit in an Israeli attack, one of a number of fresh strikes across the strip on Monday. Israel insists Hamas is breaching the deal by refusing to lay down its weapons and continues to be a threat to its security. Hamas says it's Israel which is the problem, seizing more territory and continuing its attacks. More than 1,000 Palestinians have been killed in Israeli strikes since the October ceasefire was declared. Almost daily funeral processions in the streets of the strip. On face value, it's unlikely the announcement from Hamas is going to suddenly change the state of negotiations, particularly given speculation both Israel and Hamas are stalling with an Israeli election looming by the end of October. But it is some progress for a population seemingly stuck in an otherwise hopeless state of limbo. This is Matthew Doran in Jerusalem, reporting for AM.
1: Food delivery drivers across Australia are being targeted in a sophisticated phishing scam affecting the growing number of people taking up gig work. Eloise Vias has this story.
13: In the evenings after work, Andrew Rhodes took to the road for a new side hustle, food delivery. The wins came quickly, but in less than a week, he suffered a setback.
14: At the time when it happened to me, it's like 1:30 in the morning, you know, it's late night, I've been out for a few hours already, I just want to go home. It's all new to me as well.
13: The Gold Coast man had just accepted a job on the DoorDash app when he received a phone call.
15: Hey, Andrew, this is DoorDash support. Your order has just been cancelled. I just need you to verify some details for me.
14: It's like they have a script, like they're super confident in everything they say. It's pretty easy to get swept off your feet at the time.
13: Andrew Rhodes was told he needed to confirm details like his name, number and email address to ensure he was reimbursed. The 26-year-old, unaware he was being scammed.
14: The one last final step was they'll send you a one-time text code, which, yes, nobody should ask for it, don't give it out. But obviously under pressure, and you know, that was the last thing I was looking at when I'm on the side of a road.
13: The next morning, Mr. Rhodes found his $200 in earnings wiped from his DoorDash wallet after being redirected to another bank account. He reported the issue and got the account switched back, but weeks later had another $150 stolen.
16: We're hearing more and more examples of delivery riders and drivers getting scammed. It's getting more sophisticated, it's getting more frequent.
13: That's Emily McMillan, National Secretary of the Transport Workers Union, which represents gig workers. She says complaints have escalated in the last 6 months, with the union being able to recover more than $50,000 in stolen funds through negotiations with DoorDash and Uber. Even where monetary losses aren't huge, she says workers' accounts remain deactivated, leaving them unable to receive an income at all.
16: Gig workers are incredibly vulnerable workers. They're exploited. They're often new Australians that are coming into the country. Platforms have a job to protect them. We need them to be talking about actually what training and education do you need to avoid phishing scams or other scams? And what safeguards do you need in place to make sure that if you do get scammed, there's immediate protections, there's freezes on accounts, you're not getting locked out of really your only income that you've got coming in.
13: The consumer watchdog, the ACCC, says Australians lost more than $2 billion to scams last year, including $97 million to phishing scams. And it says its ScamWatch website has received over 50 reports of this particular scam this year. They're often combined with what's called a brute force attack, which uses a person's ID details to guess password combinations until the right one is cracked. Cybersecurity expert Troy Hunt says the onus of safeguarding against brute force falls on organisations.
17: We've got hackers or scammers who are breaking into delivery drivers' accounts. Inevitably, those are the accounts from the delivery company. And the question then would be, do they have sufficient controls to limit brute force, keep the bad guys out, while still making it easy for the good guys to get in if they just forget their PIN?
13: DoorDash and Uber say they're working to combat scam activity on their platforms.
1: Eloise Vias. Every year, hundreds of First Nations people from across the country reach out to the South Australian Museum, hoping to find a missing piece of their family history. The museum houses the world's largest collection of Australian Aboriginal cultural material and has a dedicated family history unit that trawls through the collection to find answers. A warning, this story from Rachel Merritt includes the name of an Indigenous person who has died.
18: On his wrist, Harry's got the It's a little sort of piercing. It's a bone that's actually in the gallery on display.
19: Ali Abdullah Highfold loads an early film of an Aboriginal man practising weaving. It's one he knows well. He's spent almost three decades working at the South Australian Museum in Adelaide, where tracing through Aboriginal family history has become his life's work.
18: People will come in and say, here's my mother's name, here's my father's name, give me my family history. And that's obviously not an easy thing to do.
19: But it's a challenge he's taken on. Using the museum's extensive Aboriginal genealogy collection that dates back to colonisation, he's able to trace generations. He estimates between 300 and 500 people seek his help every year.
18: Yeah, we've had lots of, you know, tears and laughter and, you know, stolen generation members come in. I've showed them photos of their mother before that they've never seen. They were taken and adopted into a white family and just found out on their deathbed that they're Aboriginal and they're coming in on their journey to find their identity and culture. And then we've been able to, you know, redirect them for a reunification.
19: Ali Abdullah Highfold explains tens of thousands of items are stored in the museum's archives of Aboriginal cultural material. But crucial to his work is the research of his auntie, Doreen Katinyeri. She was a prominent Narrangeri elder and historian who started the museum's family history unit in 1988. Now, Ali Abdullah Highfold continues in the role alone.
20: Ali is one of the key information centres. You know, he's a walking archive himself.
19: That's Ghana elder Tim Aegis, who's on the Aboriginal Advisory Committee to the museum.
20: There are other archival records that the community is currently looking at accessing, but they take anywhere up to 2 years or 3 years, if not longer, to access. You know, sometimes we lose people who are waiting for that knowledge before they go.
19: He says the demand for answers is only growing.
20: It just plays a significant role in the reconnection of our people across the country where it's happening. Absolutely.
19: Now, Ali Abdullah Highfold is working to leave behind his own legacy, digitising records for greater community access.
18: You know, strength is in with our family and in community. And to be able to pass on that knowledge to those young people makes them strong in their presence and identity and strong within culture.
1: Ali Abdullah Highfold from the South Australian Museum, ending that report by Rachel Merritt. Now, briefly in finance, Wall Street stocks have ended sharply higher and oil's higher too, Brent crude trading at $72.14 a barrel. And that's AM for today. I'm Melissa Clark. Thanks for your company this morning. The time now, it's 8:30.
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23: Okay, there's a road weather alert out for parts of inland Tasmania today. Things could be frosty, icy, foggy. Take it easy out there, please. The forecast for today, showers around the coast, otherwise pretty good. Mark Butler, the Federal Health Minister, will be joining us this morning. In fact, in a couple of minutes from now. And my question to you, what would you like to ask Federal Health Minister, Minister for Ageing, Minister for the NDIS, Mark Butler? What would you like to know about your health services, about the operation of the NDIS, about planned changes coming up in the NDIS. The number's 1300 222 936. We'll get to that in just a moment. I saw a post on Facebook this morning as well. The head of the nurses' union was posting out front of the Launceston General Hospital at 11 o'clock last night. According to the head of the union, there were 70 patients in the department, 40 with no bed, people being treated in corridors. It's not an uncommon story, but is it how the system's designed to run? Was it just a bad night? How to explain it? And how could that inform questions that we might have for Health Minister Mark Butler this morning, who is in town? Get in touch. Let me know. 1300 222 936. We'll dive in just a moment. Right now, though, Loretta Loberg is in the newsroom with headlines. Loretta, good morning.
0: Good morning, Leon. World Soccer's governing body is being accused of bowing to political pressure after FIFA suspended a ban handed to an American player. US President Donald Trump says he asked FIFA's president to review a red card issued to striker Phalaran Balogun. An Australian study reveals about 1 in 25 Australian teams has experienced or knows someone who's experienced artificial intelligence-assisted online sexual abuse. The nationally representative study from the University of Adelaide also shows young victims are more likely to disclose the abuse to AI than to police or other authorities. Social media giants will continue to face questions when the Royal Commission on Anti-Semitism and Social Cohesion resumes hearings this morning. The inquiry will today hear from senior representatives of YouTube and TikTok after yesterday hearing evidence from Meta. And accommodation providers in northern Tasmania recorded the state's strongest occupancy rates in May, with statewide levels falling compared with the same time last year. New data from Hospitality Tasmania shows northern Tasmania's accommodation occupancy rate was 78% in May, compared with 70.5% in the state south. I'll have more news at 9 o'clock.
23: Thank you for that. I wonder if anyone's thinking about building a new hotel off the back of that information. Thank you, Loretta. In the newsroom with headlines, Mark Butler, the Federal Health Minister, to join us in just a moment. Let's have a quick squeeze at your traffic.
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23: Well, it should be the busiest day of the week. That's a normal Tuesday, but today, no major incidents to report on our roads. Things looking pretty smooth. Some delays getting across from between Mornington and the Tasman Bridge. Maybe the Brooker as well. For Launceston, pretty good. Burnie and Devonport, pretty good. That's what we can see. Take it easy. There is a road weather alert for frost, for fog. Let's all agree. We'll take it easy and arrive alive. Mark Butler to join us in just a moment. My question for you this morning, what would you like to ask the Federal Minister for Health and for Ageing and for the National Disability Insurance Scheme? Get in touch. I was just struck by a post that was gathering comments by the second as I was watching it. First looked at it at 170 comments. It had more than 320 just a couple of minutes ago. It was Emily Shepherd, the head of the Nurses Union, out front of the LGH, the Launceston General Hospital, at 11 o'clock last night and talking about what it was like inside. Emily Shepherd, good morning to you.
2: Good morning, Leon.
23: Briefly, just so we can inform our conversation with Mark Butler in a moment from now, can you describe what was happening at 10 o'clock last night at the LGH Emergency Department?
2: Yeah, sure. The LGH ED was basically overflowing. They had over 70 patients in the department. There were around 40-odd patients who weren't allocated a bed, which means that they were effectively in a trolley in a hallway or waiting in the waiting room and many receiving treatment. And around 28 patients that were awaiting admission. And that basically meant that there was only one resuscitation bay left in the entire department when I arrived last evening, and there were four ambulances awaiting to offload their patients.
23: And so what would that have been like as our listener who'd gone to the emergency department looking for help?
2: Well, it would mean coming in through the, coming in via car and through the emergency department. Basically, a really long wait in the emergency department waiting room unless they're a Category 1 patient. And those arriving by ambulance were also being ramped. And basically it was a constant shuffling by our members to try and accommodate those sickest patients into the next available bed. And that was incredibly difficult given the limited capacity in the ED and right across the LGH.
23: And to the question of why, Emily Shepherd, my guest this morning, is the head of the Nurses Union in Tasmania. Why? Was it the inability to get patients out of the hospital at the other end? Was it just the front door and the ED being overwhelmed? Why? How do you explain it?
2: I think it's a combination of all of those factors. So difficult discharges, inability to be able to connect to community services and appropriate community services and discharge destinations. But it's also just a very common occurrence at the LGH. And fundamentally, it's because of the lack of access and flow initiatives that the ANMF have been calling for many years to address the whole of system, to ensure that the system is working not just in the community, not just in our hospitals and discharge, but right across the whole system to improve flow. And until we do that, we will continue to see these events where our emergency departments end up being, you know, completely at capacity and just completely blocked.
23: Do you have a question directly for the Federal Health Minister, Mark Butler, Emily Shepherd?
2: Look, I think I'd be really interested to hear the federal government's take and the federal health minister's take on this situation, and certainly in relation to other programs like the comprehensive palliative care and aged care system, or program rather, that was put in place jointly funded by the state and federal government. And funding obviously was seized from federal government, but the state also withdrew their funding and effectively now blaming that on the federal government for not continuing their funding when specialist palliative care services has always been a Tasmanian jurisdiction. So we've heard repeatedly from Health Minister Bridget Archer that this is the federal government's fault, and we'd be really keen to hear the Federal Health Minister Mark Butler's response.
23: So just to give me that in simple terms, the state was operating a palliative care, outreach service for people that were facing end-of-life care. The funding was cut for that, and the suggestion is it was the feds that should have been supporting it?
2: Correct. The federal government have been supporting that since 2018 in a co-funding arrangement with the state government. So the feds have been chipping in, as have the state government. And this year, the federal government chose to cease that funding whilst they focus on significant aged care reforms. But given palliative care has always been a state funding responsibility, we're questioning why the Tasmanian government have chosen to pull their funding when it was supporting over 1,400 Tasmanians every year. And without that service, many of those residents and Tasmanians will probably end up in emergency departments.
23: Okay. Appreciate you sharing your views this morning and the experience of 11 o'clock last night at the front of the LGH and the emergency department. I could see from the number of comments that were pouring in with people sharing their experiences that it was a significant one for your part of Tasmania. I'm wondering what you'd like to know this morning. Mark Butler to join us. In fact, the Federal Health Minister and Minister for the NDIS and Ageing joins us now. Good morning to you, Minister. Minister, you had a chance to listen to Emily Shepherd there and ask questions about these 1,400 Tasmanians that have been served by funded palliative care support. That funding's now gone. What responsibility, if any, can you take for that decision?
3: Well, what we've done is incorporated palliative care for the first time into the aged care system. So the new support at home system, or what used to be called home care package system for aged care, now for the first time ever allows people to receive palliative care at home through the aged care system. And that's a reform that the palliative care sector and older Australians more generally have been calling for many years, and we've delivered over the last 12 months. So I think what Emily was implying there is right, is that from the federal government's point of view, what was a bit of a bridge program under the former federal government is now a structural part of the aged care system, so that people are able to receive that for the first time ever at home. If there's been a complaint about our palliative care systems in Australia, it is the lack of home-based solutions. Otherwise, we have one of the better systems in the world, but far too many people end up having to go to hospital for their final days and weeks instead of really dying at home, which is where most Australians want to do that. And we're changing that through our reforms to the aged care system.
23: But it sounds like the consequence, while those changes are taking place, is that people who would have expected care are being left without it, Minister.
3: Well, we're saying there are different and better care options. I'm not quite aware of what the Tasmanian government is doing here. I'm happy to take that on notice. I've heard Emily just talk about that then, and I'm happy to go and get further information about that. But I'm very proud, very happy about what we are doing in palliative care. This has been something called for as long as I've been involved in that sector, which is many, many years, and we're delivering it for the first time.
4: How did it feel hearing the stories of the Launceston General Hospital emergency department at 10 o'clock, 11 o'clock last night, effectively being overwhelmed, people treated in corridors, one resuscitation bay still available, and a complex series of reasons as to why that was happening? As a federal health minister, how did it feel hearing that story?
3: Well, unfortunately, it felt familiar. I've heard Emily tell that story now a number of times over many years. There are 750 public hospitals in Australia. I'm not really across the working details of all of them. But year after year, I've heard the same issues raised about the LGH and the lack of good patient flow systems, the difficulty the LGH has in staffing their emergency department. You know, I think there is something particular about how the LGH is operating that the state government needs to pay more attention to. They have enough money. I mean, we have
4: This was my follow-up question. You've allocated $700 million in additional funding negotiated with the state back in January. Mm-hmm. That's over 5 years.
3: It's likely to be more than that because this year what we've done is we've given them a big increase, as we have every state. But what we've done for the first time is to recognise that the smaller jurisdictions, so essentially Tasmania and the two territories, do have particular challenges in funding the health system. So we've given a small states adjustment on top of that. So this year, the Tasmanian government will receive 20% more than they would have under the old Morrison-era agreement. So instead of $750 million, they'll receive 910. It's a huge increase.
4: And so Tasmanians will be listening to this complexity and seeing this extra money coming into the system and asking, will that be enough to have a system where there is improved flow for people that, you know, that need help and go seeking it at the front door of the LGH?
3: Well, I come back to the point I made earlier. I've heard Emily make that argument about the LGH, and you know she knows an enormous amount about the health system. She's in touch with frontline nurses, her members, all the time, and there's this story about the LGH that's been running for too long, frankly, that the patient flow systems don't work. Now, I don't pretend that there is not huge pressure on every single public hospital in the country. There is, you know, we're aging as a population. There's more chronic disease. There is pressure on every hospital, but I've been hearing these stories about the LGH for a number of years now, and there just seems to be something operationally that could be improved there.
4: 936 ABC Hobart, ABC North Tas. Mark Butler's our guest this morning, Minister for Ageing, Minister for the National Disability Insurance Scheme, and of course the Minister for Health. Minister, I want to ask you about a story that had a lot of our listeners engaged through the course of this year. Your plan to cut parts of the subsidy for older Tasmanians to pay for their private health insurance. Have a listen to some of what we heard a month or so ago when we were talking about this last.
5: I simply can't afford that anymore. I've got to give it up. I've been struggling to keep it.
6: Oh, I wouldn't be able to afford it either. I'll just have to cancel.
7: And I would go without food or fuel in my car to keep it.
24: I will have to cancel.
4: That's some of the listeners talking to us. Minister, how can it make for a better healthcare system if people over 65 are being forced off private health insurance and into the public system?
3: Mm. Every budget is about choices, Leon, as you know, and every budget that I've been involved with since we came to government a few years ago, there has been an almost insatiable demand for more aged care funding. We're at a point where demand for aged care is increasing at a rate we've never seen in this country, particularly as the post-war baby boomers born in the 40s start to hit that age where they need aged care. They're turning 80 this year, next year. Every budget, we're having to find billions of dollars more in aged care funding. And as your listeners know, there are not spare billions of dollars lying around in the budget for that. So we've had to look at ways in which we can find that extra money. And One of the decisions we took, and it was a hard decision this budget, was that the extra support that over 65s got for their private health insurance was not something we could continue in good faith, given we had to find extra money for aged care.
4: But is it a false economy? Is it a false economy, Minister? So if these older Tasmanians are being forced into the public system, which makes it more difficult to access for everybody, does it turn out that that could in fact be a false economy?
3: Yeah, I'll come to that. But firstly, the reason for doing it. When private health insurance subsidies were put in place 25 years ago, everyone got the same subsidy, regardless of their age. And that was changed by John Howard to give an additional subsidy to people. So there might be two households next door to each other on exactly the same income with private health insurance.

0: and they'd be getting different levels of support, not based on their income, but based on their age. And we just thought that was not something we could continue when we needed to find billions of dollars extra in aged care funding. Now, to the question you raise about what the impact of that is going to be, our modelling indicates that there will be a very modest impact on the number of people in private health insurance because of this, about 0.4% change, and that's in the context of private health insurance increasing by 2% every year. So we did look at that very carefully. Obviously, we didn't want to create a problem elsewhere in the healthcare system, but we're confident that won't happen. Now, again, I come back to the point, Leon. I wish I didn't have to take that decision, but when we're confronted with this crying need for more aged care, and you and I have talked about this on your program, where people are struggling to get an aged care package, we're struggling to have enough beds in residential aged care, it was, you know, we had to make a hard choice. There's not simply billions of dollars of spare money lying around to fund this additional aged care supply that we need, desperately need.
1: 936 ABC Hobart, ABC Northern Tasmania, you can join us too. Mark Butler, what are you doing in Launceston at the moment? You're there for a couple of days. What are you up to?
0: Well, visiting a whole bunch of different services in my portfolio. I'll be dropping in at the urgent care clinic at some point here. This is a program that's now fully up and running, 137 urgent care clinics across the country, and they are taking pressure off those emergency departments. They'll see about 2 million people every year, and half of them tell us they otherwise would have gone to the emergency department. So it is taking some pressure off some of the issues that you were talking with Emily Shepherd about. But I'll also be going to an aged care facility that's received a grant from the Commonwealth to expand their services. I'm talking to disability organisations, and then heading over to Devonport to do pretty much the same over the next 24, 36 hours.
1: A question in the National Disability

0: people living with an autism diagnosis are off the federal scheme and into the hands of the state?
1: Well, first of all, I'd say you are going to get support. You know, we are not going to do that without making sure there are appropriate programs of support in place for under 9-year-olds. We're doing that. We've got an agreement with the Tasmanian government to start rolling out what I call the Thriving Kids program for kids under 9. And we'll do the same with older children and adults, for that matter, who might not end up on the NDIS in the future.
0: But, and can I just interrupt for a moment, Minister? Like, people will have listened to where we started this conversation. Will it be support that looks roughly like the management of the Launceston General Hospital Emergency Department? It's a hard question, but people will be asking, is that the same sort of system management that will be put into when these new changes come into place?
1: No, it will be support that parents with slightly older children will be very, very familiar with. They were supports that were in place for children with autism or developmental delay with more low to moderate support needs before the NDIS was created. I mean, there was a world before the NDIS, which most of us do remember. And what we've seen happen, though, is that a scheme that was set up for significant and permanent disability has taken on some hundreds of thousands of people for whom it was not intended. And the scheme is really struggling. It's growing far too fast. It's frankly too big, not just for the budget. I mean, it's costing an extraordinary amount of money for taxpayers, but it's also dislocating a whole lot of other services and systems elsewhere in the care economy. So I think people broadly understand, I certainly get a lot of feedback, that the NDIS, as proud as we are of this extraordinary reform, needs to be put back on track, needs to be made more sustainable for the long term. But that has to be partnered with or accompanied with hard work between the Commonwealth and, in your case, Leon, the Tasmanian state government, to ensure there are supports there for people, including parents with children with autism or other developmental needs. And we're committed to doing that. Okay. Frankly, if they're not ready in place, of course we're not going to leave parents with nothing there to support them.
0: Appreciate you talking with us this morning. Thank you.
1: Thanks, Leon.
0: Mark Butler, Federal Health Minister, Minister for Ageing, Minister for the NDIS. You can join us too. 1300 222 936 is the number. 1300 222 936. Michael's in Tranmere. Good morning, Michael.
2: Good morning, mate.
0: Private health insurance and changes there.
2: Well, I think when a minister says, you know, two households next to each other earning the same money should get the same rebate. Well, be honest, pensions are on there probably 50,000, 60,000 as a couple. Next door to people on 120,000, 140,000, or, you know, they're not the same. I just can't see why they can't have a similar system to they do with the CGT changes, exempt someone on a pension from the changes, yeah.
0: Michael, appreciate it. Is this change going to push you off private health insurance? How big a challenge will it be?
2: Not me. It's more my parents, actually. So they're both on private health insurance. And, yeah, they're paying 200 each per month or whatever the figure is, you know, so that's a substantial amount of money.
0: It's a significant amount of cost. Good on you, Michael. Thanks for getting involved this morning. 1300 222 936 is the number. Can we remind everyone around Hobart to put their headlights on in this fog? Thank you, listener, for that. 1300 222 936. There is a road weather alert out for lots of parts of Tasmania this morning. I'd love your feedback, please, and we'll get to more of it after news at 9 o'clock. Urgent care clinic at Newstead, $170 walk in the door fee, then charges for all services after that. Yeah, nah, says a listener this morning. Listener, that is one privately operated urgent care clinic, isn't it? And then there are others as well that you can choose that bulk build. If I got that right? 1300 222 936. Listener says, g'day Mark, I attended an urgent care clinic yesterday after I had a bee sting. I'm allergic to them. Normally I would have had to go to the ED at the hospital, possibly via ambulance. The service at the urgent care clinic was excellent. Thanks so much for this initiative, says Mark this morning via text. And another listener saying they work in the healthcare system. And one of the issues is the number of people that turn up with non-urgent care needs. Thank you for that. 0438 922 936.
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0: Look, I don't have much or anything to do with the world of sports betting, But as you know, it's a huge and growing industry here in Australia, and in many ways we do more of it than just about any other country in the world. So how significant is it that a new

0: rather, that a sports betting company has decided to move from the Northern Territory to make its base in Tasmania. We're going to talk about that. A new bookmaker coming to set up in Tasmania in a few minutes from now. Stay with us for that. How big a deal is it? Will it bring jobs? Will it bring the sort of jobs you need a data center to power? That coming up in a moment. Barb Baker has longed to talk to you on mornings around Tasmania about a Northern Hospice and about palliative care services. Barb Baker, good morning.
1: Good morning, Leon.
0: Barb, you've been listening to some of the complexities around the who provides palliative care support. What do you make of it all, please?
1: Well, as Minister Butler knows, the federal government provided $20 million for a hospice in Launceston in 2022. And that facility would be very welcome because we believe that it acts as a resource for the residential aged care facilities. So instead of sending someone to the emergency department in an ambulance in the middle of the night, they could call for assistance and advice.
0: All right. And so that's been money that's been allocated but still not spent. Barb, thank you for that this morning. I appreciate it.
2: Kim Napier.
3: Whether you're clocking in, clocking off, or the alarm clock is going off, breakfast is here to keep you informed.
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0: Some calls. Thank you for those this morning. How significant is it that one of the bigger betting companies, online betting companies in Australia, has decided to move from the Northern Territory to Tasmania? Let's find out. It is a world I understand very little about, but I know is large and growing, and that Australia spends more time and money on sports betting than just about anywhere else in the world. So how big a deal is it that Betr, one of the bookmaking agencies, is setting up here? Bren O'Brien is managing editor and founder of an online racing publication called The Straight, and he's based here in Tasmania. Bren O'Brien, good morning to you.
4: Good morning, Leon. Good to be with you.
0: How significant is it, Bren, that this company, Betr, have decided to move from the Northern Territory where they're based to Tasmania?
4: Yeah, I think it's significant for a couple of reasons. The first reason why it's significant is from an industry point of view, that they're the first one to, I guess, leave the Northern Territory, you know, which has been, I guess, you know, a safe haven or a regulatory sort of safe haven for bookmakers in Australia for, you know, a very long time, 15, 20 years. I guess from a Tasmanian point of view, that we, you know, that one of the major players, and Betr, just to give you a bit of concept of size, they're around about 5% of the market. They employ about 130 people nationally, are now moving to Tasmania as part of this new Tasmanian gaming license, which has been announced overnight.
0: Right, as part of a new Tasmanian gaming license that's been put out. Tell me about this gaming license, Brendan, why it is attractive to companies like Betr.
4: Well, I think the Tasmanian gaming license, from reading what the government put out this morning, Leon, it would appear that there needs to be further legislation sort of put through on this one to sort of, I guess, update what the legislation looks like. But Betr are obviously taking a little bit of, I guess, a leap of faith to come down here and, you know, and exist under what currently exists and, you know, what's going to improve moving forward. So that's currently, it runs under the Tasmanian Gaming and Liquor Commission. It's a three-person commission. They will run effectively the regulation, or they already run the regulation of liquor and gaming in Tasmania, and will effectively be the regulator for Betr, which is interesting enough in itself. Now, I guess a couple of questions out of it, Leon. What's in it for Tassie? And
0: that could have been my next question, Brent. So are we going to, well, there might be employment opportunities. Interestingly, there might be the sort of computing power needed that that data centres could provide. We'll talk more about that later today. But it was also, is it lucrative? Do we clip their ticket with every transaction and make money for the state?
4: I think, like, as we know, Northern Territory has been sort of set up as the place where a majority of bookmakers, I think it's 52 registered bookmakers, well, now 51, now Betr's left in the Northern Territory, and they generate, I think it's around $32 million a year in state revenue coming back through taxes, et cetera, et cetera. And there's probably some other licensing fees and et cetera through that. Obviously, it won't be anywhere near that amount because we're talking about a, you know, 5% player of the market. There will be something in it. Now, it'll be interesting to find out from the state government what that something is, what their projections are in terms of revenue. Are we talking, you know, are we talking low millions? Are we talking tens of millions? What are we talking about? Now, I would think, you know, from my estimations, it's probably in the sort of low millions in terms of value. But then we're talking about, I bet I've got 130 people they employ. How many of those people will be employed in Tasmania? We don't yet know. Bet are pretty tight-lipped. The government have put out a fairly generic statement this morning saying, it's good for Tasmanian jobs. We don't know what that looks like exactly. What jobs will they

0: they'd be, you would assume that they would be, you know, those sort of, I guess, administrative back-end sort of jobs that are driving a lot of the stuff in the wagering space, you know, call centers, et cetera, other technology things.
1: And
0: But we actually don't know.
1: Brent, just quickly, as somebody who's got young kids and spends a fair bit of time trying to explain sports betting and why I think they shouldn't have anything to do with it, do the presence of companies here likely mean more sports betting here? Or is that stretching the story?
0: I think the important thing is to Betr aren't in Tasmania because they think they can target Tasmanians and make more money out of Tasmanians. That's not what they're here for. Like there's no way. Like that's there's not enough upside in that. There's not enough scale in it when you're dealing with 500,000 population and whatever else. Now, whether you know, obviously we've had a period now with a lot of awareness around branding, etc. Whether they sponsor local things, all that type of things, we don't yet know. But I think what is yeah, I don't think it's a key part of their. A key part of their
1: okay.
0: business model is to try to actually, you know, drive growth in Tassie, albeit that obviously that's something that the government will need to answer questions about because there's a lot of scrutiny in that space at the moment, and reasonably so.
1: Brent, always good to chat. Thanks for being part of Mornings.
0: Thanks, Leon.
1: Managing editor and founder of online racing publication, The Straight. You're on 936 ABC Hobart, ABC Northern Tasmania. Look at all your texts coming in about health. And a response to hearing the Federal Health Minister talk to us this morning. We'll get to those texts and calls, and we'll talk to you after news. It's 9.
2: ABC News, good morning. I'm Loretta Loberger. US President Donald Trump has defended a call to FIFA chief Gianni Infantino requesting a review of a red card against American striker Phelan Balogun and sparking questions about the governing body's integrity. America's editor John Lyons is in Washington.
3: Donald Trump said he thought that was a completely wrong decision. He's criticised the referee who made it, even though at the end of the game, the American with the red card went up and shook hands with the referee to show that he handled it well. However, Donald Trump didn't like it. As a result, FIFA agreed to a review, and now that review has overturned the decision. Of course, FIFA and the president are saying, listen, you know, we didn't really do this. It was an independent committee inside FIFA.
2: To local news, and TAS Racing says figures released from budget estimates showing that the number of greyhound racing trainers in Tasmania is about 125 is misleading and doesn't reflect the industry's full workforce. Jessica Moran has more.
4: The figures received by the Tasmanian Greens show there are 125 registered greyhound trainers in Tasmania, and many don't have a dog registered to them. Greens MLC Cassie O'Connor says it's surprising and indicates how small the industry is. She says the figures show 40% of the 765 greyhounds in the industry are registered to just 10 trainers. In reply, TAS Racing says not every registered trainer has dogs in work at all times, and the figures only refer to one licence category. It's says the data relates to registered trainers, but the industry also relies on owners, kennel attendants, breeders, officials, and vets.
2: The Defence Minister says a Chinese intercontinental ballistic missile didn't land particularly close to Australia. China confirmed the long-range missile test was launched into the Pacific yesterday. The ABC has been told it splashed down in the ocean closest to the exclusive economic zones of Tuvalu and Kiribati. Richard Marles would not confirm where it exactly landed, but says the action is destabilising for the region.
5: I can assure you it wasn't particularly close to Australia, but I think it's less about the precise point as it is about the capability here. And I think that's what people need to focus on. This is a very significant capability in terms of the range that's been demonstrated.
2: Celebrations are underway marking 48 years of independence in Solomon Islands. People are lining the streets ahead of celebrations in the National Stadium in the capital Honiara, commemorating sovereignty from British rule in 1978. Australia's Prime Minister Anthony Albanese will be among the celebrations and will meet with his Solomon's counterpart, Matthew Wale. Local journalist Gina Makaa says it's a significant day.
6: It is deeply important because it's a bit of self-governance and it unites highly diverse tribal communities and inspires national pride.
2: Back home, and the Royal Commission on Anti-Semitism and Social Cohesion will today probe how the social media platforms YouTube and TikTok manage the risk of hate content. Gavin Coote reports.
7: The inquiry

0: We will today hear from Rachel Lord, who is YouTube's Senior Manager of Government Affairs and Public Policy for Australia and New Zealand. A UK-based expert has previously told the Commission the October 7 attacks prompted a more than 50-fold increase in anti-Semitic content on YouTube. Two representatives from TikTok will also give evidence. Yesterday, the inquiry heard from the Director of Policy at Meta, the owner of Facebook and Instagram, who defended the company's recent shift away from proactive monitoring of content, instead now relying on reports from users.
1: An Australian study reveals about one in 25 Australian teens has experienced or knows someone who's experienced artificial intelligence-assisted online sexual abuse. The nationally representative survey from the University of Adelaide also shows young victims are more likely to disclose the abuse to AI than to police or other authorities. Lead researcher Tim Cubitt says the findings show a major shift in both the abuse itself and how young people respond to it.
2: There's been a seismic shift in our understanding of the vulnerability and victimisation of young people online. AI has well and truly arrived in the space.
1: Briefly to the weather, there's a road weather alert for icy roads across much of the state. For the state, isolated showers about the west, south and east. A top of 13 for Burnie, Devonport, Launceston and Hobart. ABC News.
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6: Demand for aged care is increasing at a rate we've never seen in this country, particularly as the post-war baby boomers born in the 40s start to hit that age where they need aged care. They're turning 80 this year, next year. 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
8: It is indeed. If you've just tuned in, we were talking to Federal Health Minister Mark Butler before news at 9 o'clock this morning. Love your reaction to some of what we discussed, 1300 222 936. News this morning, you also heard us talking to a racing industry expert about the decision by bookmaker Betta to come to Tasmania and set up base here. They have been in the Northern Territory. They've decided to move to a new regulatory regime, ours here in Tasmania. I see that Erica Betts has just put out a press relief saying we're open for business. We'll reap the rewards of having local jobs. A number of existing regulatory requirements don't appropriately reflect the technology operating models and governance arrangements of modern online wagering. So there needs to be some refining of legislation. Watch this space. We'll talk more about it. I wonder how much money we'll make as a state, as host of this gambling company. Do we clip the ticket with each transaction just a little bit? Is that how it works? How many jobs will it mean? Could be 50, 100, according to our expert. We spoke to a little bit earlier today. 0438 922 936 is the number. And we've been talking about what it was like last night in the emergency department at the Launceston General Hospital. Please don't identify me. I work at the LGH. It's one of the most toxic and poorly managed places I've ever worked for. They completed a staff survey and didn't publish the results. They don't want to know, says a listener this morning via text. You can have a look at what the head of the Nursing and Midwifery Union told us before news at 9 o'clock about how many people were waiting at the LGH at 10 o'clock last night. Give us a call, 1300 222 936. Road weather alert, fog in places, particularly in valleys. Turn your lights on. If you're out there, keep an eye out for ice. It could be a good looking day. Another nice winter's day in the central parts of Tasmania. John's in Hobart. G'day, John.
9: G'day, Leon. How are you?
8: I'm well, John. You wanted to comment on the chat with Mark Butler before news at 9?
9: Yep. I think the first thing Mark Butler should do is look at a report that his own department commissioned in relation to private health insurance and these rebates. That report shows that the higher rebate for older people more than pays for itself. Older people have average health expenses of around $7,000 per annum, and they get a rebate of just $965. Younger people, their health claims average $850, yet their rebate is $580. If Mark Butler's really interested in intergenerational welfare, perhaps he should be comparing two people that have got the same level of health expenses, not his mythical two people that live side by side.
8: The interesting is the pressure that it might place on Tasmania's health system if older Tasmanians fall out of the private healthcare system and back into the care of the state-funded system, and what that means for everybody using that system. John, we've got to keep moving, but appreciate you sharing your view this morning. Kerry's in Launceston. G'day, Kerry.
10: Good morning. I just rang talking about the waiting time at LGH. I'm 70 plus. I went and visited a friend the other day. He'd already been in hospital for 25 days. I don't know if he's still there or not. And then another friend, same age group, stroke type issues, got flown to Hobart. He's still in Hobart and, waiting to come back. So he's going to be in hospital for weeks. And it's just no wonder that there's no room at the inn.
8: So this is the bed block idea, that people who are in hospital and there for long periods of time while they rehabilitate or, find somewhere they can be shifted to that might not
10: and
8: be back
10: not
8: home.
10: Like, and both of these people have got perfectly good, supportive households to go home to, but they're just not well enough.
8: It's a tough one, Kerry. It's a tough one. No one's saying that part of the story is easy. And particularly if you've decided you want to stay at home for as long as possible, then something happens, a stroke, a busted hip. And so you're well enough if you were in a residential aged care facility to have gone back, because you would have had nurses and care staff there. But if you're living at home by yourself and haven't planned forward, you've got to stay somewhere that's not your home. And a lot of the time that's hospital, which is no fun for anyone. Thank you for that this morning. 1-300-222-936 is the number. Interested, and I know lots of you listening to us in Northern Tasmania at the moment are thinking about and asking the question, what comes next? Bogues has closed, the Bell Bay Industrial Zone, some of the activities of the major industrials there, particularly the big employers, are faltering. Maybe they're on the way out. Confidence things like the relatively small employer, but culturally significant, Southern Cross, shifting the home of its broadcast from the north to the south of the state. It's leading to conversations about the path forward, the identity of Launceston, what the next opportunities might be, the extent to which the state might need to get involved in that versus private sector managing what happens. Tasmanian Labor yesterday had a community meeting and a shadow cabinet meeting in Launceston. Janie Finlay was part of it, Tasmanian Deputy Labor Leader and Member for Bass, and joins us this morning. Janie Finlay, good morning to you.
11: Morning. How are you?
8: Well, thank you. We've spoken to you a little bit recently, often with news of closures and changes. What did you hear when you met business leaders yesterday in Launceston?
11: Yeah, well, it was a really great meeting, a really diverse group of people, but with a really consistent message. So we had people from community sector, really small family businesses, beautiful family businesses, up to big investors and developers. And there was a consistent message about leadership, about wanting to have clarity in the roles of government, wanting to make sure that the basics are in place for a great business environment, for the environment of actually having good business, and understanding when it's it's important that the government step in and drive something, but also when they get out of the way. So there was a lot of conversations about leadership, about culture, about collaboration and cooperation, but about creating, there's not a real vision for the North, and there's not a clear narrative about who we are and what we want to be. And so those were the sorts of things that came out of the room yesterday.
8: I should mention as well, we're putting calls for the Premier to talk about exactly these issues on Friday. And unavailable to talk to us in the early part of the week. And we'll keep talking how much of the vision should come from the leader of the state level of government.
11: Look, I think it's yesterday, this word collaboration, it's about...
8: I should mention as well, we're putting calls for the Premier to talk about exactly these issues on Friday. And unavailable to talk to us in the early part of the week. And we'll keep talking how much of the vision should come from the leader of the state level of government.
11: Look, I think it's yesterday, this word collaboration, it's about bringing the people together in the North to share what's important to us and how the state can be a part of that and support that. But the reality is, after 13 years in government, the North feel like that they've been a little bit left behind. And a lot of these issues that we're facing now are things that could have been preempted or, in fact, have been impacted by government businesses or a lack of understanding and connection to what's going on. There are some great... One of the things that was really important to reinforce out of yesterday is when those basics are in place and people are in their lane and the fundamentals are delivered and people do what they say they will do, then the North is a place of big ideas and getting big things done. And there was a real desire to hustle up here and to be, you know, be that place that we always have been about the big things. But the foundations have to be in place. There has to be leadership there. There has to be a connection and understanding to what this narrative and this brand is for the North. And that's
8: what should the narrative
11: want to keep doing.
8: Janie Finlay, Tasmanian Labor Deputy Leader, what should the narrative be?
11: Well, that's something that we want to work with the community to sort of tease out together. But there were some really clear messages yesterday about young people, supporting our young people and making sure we create a community and a culture here that they want to be part of and they see a future here. There was a real clear conversation about skills and training for the future. You know, we're a great place, and you talk about the challenges with our traditional industries, our productive industries, but there's new industries coming through as well. So how do we make sure university were in the room yesterday? How do we make sure that our trades are supported to be relevant and the university is playing a role in the future here? So a real sense of optimism, a real sense of wanting to have a hustle up here, but a deep desire that the business conditions are appropriate to allow that to land. That government and governments, whether it be local or state or federal, know when to dig in and drive hard and know when to get out of the way.
8: I spoke to somebody last week who was frustrated that the voices dominating the anti-data centre conversation were way louder than the voices that might hold a different view. The perspective was jobs are being lost out of the Bell Bay industrial zone. Bogues, obviously, will see a reduction of 40-plus jobs. That data centres are different, that they are new, they might employ locals, and that the community should be getting behind them, even if it comes at the cost of some electricity. Are you of that view, Janie Finlay?
11: Tasmanian Labor are really open to the AI data factories that are happening, but there's a lot of information that's missing in the public. And I just want to step back to something you said then. Yes, there are some jobs that are likely to be lost in the North, but not all jobs are lost in terms of that list that you provided. There is a real pressure at Liberty Bell Bay to make sure that there is strong support with the things that the state can do, say, around power prices. We know that Bell Bay Aluminium still don't have a power deal. So there are things that the state can actually control, and they can recognise the value of the jobs there and the investment in the supply chains there. So the questions that we still need answers to around the AI data factories are, what is the impact of that energy load on the number of jobs that they deliver? You know, what are the opportunities around the new types of jobs that are coming in? But what we need to know is that there is a net benefit to Tasmanians from this difference. We need to know that the drain on our energy that has already been allocated to other things isn't going to impact the economy. So there are lots of unanswered questions. And I think the government and Firmus have been late to the party to inform the community. And that's why this pressure is there. And in the void of good good information. You get all sorts of, you know, curious conversations emerging. So I think there's a lot of answers. There's a lot of questions still unanswered. We're open to that, but we want to have real information so Tasmanians can make real decisions.
8: Janie Finlay, I appreciate you talking with us this morning.
11: My pleasure as always.
8: Tasmanian Deputy Leader, Janie Finlay, 936 ABC Hobart, ABC North Tas. You can join us too. That's the Labor Deputy Leader's perspective. Launceston, questions about the

0: path forward. The confidence, you know, takes, well, you can decide how much of a knock community confidence has taken. For people listening in Hobart this morning, the idea that 7 hospitality venues have closed overnight, literally I drive past one of them multiple times a day. It was strange, disquieting to see what's such a fixture in the landscape the Republic Bar has been like for so long. To see it basically shut. The lights were on in the fridges, keeping the stock cold, but the chairs are up on the tables and nobody's home. What does the future look like? 1-300-222-936, because there's certainly opportunities. Get in touch. Let us know what you think. I want to say good day to Anne, who's tuning in, I think, around Deloraine way this morning. Good morning, Anne.
1: Good morning, Leon.
0: Frosty in Deloraine this morning, Anne?
1: It's very frosty everywhere around the area, very.
0: Right, take it easy if you're heading out on the roads, Anne. What
1: I
0: did you
1: am,
0: want to comment
1: yes,
0: on?
1: I will. And could I just say 2 things, Leon? The LGH staff are absolutely marvellous. The ambulance staff were absolutely fantastic. But my recent stint in LGH, I spent a whole day in emergency because I had to go in there. I've got a heart condition. I spent the whole day sitting there. The waiting room was totally full and the line was out the door. It was just so busy. And I ended up in hospital, but I had to wait a full day sitting in the waiting room to get my bed. And then I had surgery.
0: Whatever health condition you were facing, Anne, was significant enough that you needed surgery?
1: Yes.
0: But you were sitting in a chair for the...
1: I had to have an ambulance to take me in there, yes.
0: And you were sitting in a chair for a day. What define a day?
1: Yes.
0: Like how many hours were you in that
1: chair
0: for?
1: I was there for about over six hours sitting in the waiting room with a cannula in my arm. And I wasn't the only one. I mean, they kept coming out checking blood pressures in the waiting room and seeing if you're okay in the waiting room, but nobody could go behind the curtain. There just weren't any beds. And I'm about to lose my medical private health. So I'm going to have to put up with that now forever. And I'm nearly 80 years old. 10 years ago when my husband was dying, we couldn't even get palliative care because we were told we live outside an hour from Launceston. And so they couldn't get to us. Just call us if we needed any help and they'd see if anybody was on.
0: And
1: I mean,
0: so,
1: Mark Butler has no idea what he's talking about.
0: Really, Mark, but your assessment is that Mark Butler doesn't understand at all?
1: Mark Butler doesn't understand. I mean, I'm home now and I have no help. I've had no assistance from anyone. And I'm, as I say, I'm nearly 80. I have a heart condition. I live alone. My husband passed away without palliative care. And now I'm going to lose my subsidy for the small amount, which will push me over the edge. I simply won't be able to afford my private health anymore.
0: Really?
1: So
0: you
1: going
0: will
1: to have
0: so
1: to
0: you've
1: go
0: looked
1: to the
0: at
1: LGH.
0: It. You've looked at it, Anne, and the difference it'll make when that subsidy is removed and the government makes the argument that that money will then be taken and put into aged care support. But that difference.
1: Well, I can't get aged care, Leon. I've tried several times to get onto the aged care list, and what they say to me is, if you can stand up, you can feed yourself, you can shower yourself, you're not eligible.
0: You can't, I think people understand that families go through this. Your doctor will not recommend that you are eligible even for a level 1 home care support
1: My
0: package.
1: Doctor said it's not up to him. I have to get onto the aged care list myself. My doctor said there's really not much he can do.
0: And I'm sorry to hear that. I'm really sorry to hear that. And I'm sorry to hear that the changes to private health rebates and how over 65s will be treated will mean that for you it's a bridge too far and you'll be relying more heavily on the state system from here. Thanks for sharing your story, Anne.
1: Thank you. Thanks, Leon.
0: That's Anne. And can you just hold on the line? I'm just going to get your details down. If that's okay, we'll get Anne's details down and make sure we can get back in touch with her as we need to in the days, weeks, months ahead. 936 ABC Hobart, ABC North Tas. We always appreciate it when you share your perspectives. Hey, for people that have been regular listeners to Mornings over the last few weeks, we've been talking a lot about AI data centers. In fact, I think I've mentioned it in 2 conversations just in the first 50 minutes of the program today. On the Conversation website, yesterday, they put up a post And the post was titled that we should pause the expansion of data centers until we've done more research into their impacts. So that was the contention, that we should pause the expansion of data centers. And they had five perspectives. And I clicked on the story and I read through it. And I thought, I'm going to find one of the people who argue we should not pause, because I think that would sit in contrast to the balance of opinions that we've heard over the past few weeks, where we've talked about this issue almost every day. Let's talk to someone who on the conversation said, no, no, we should keep going and regulate as we're flying. Olivia Shen's the Director of Strategic Technologies at the United States Study Centre at the University of Sydney. Olivia Shen, good morning to you.
2: Good morning.
0: Lovely to talk to you this morning. The Mornings program in Tasmania have been talking about AI data centres, their place in our complex and evolving electricity system, and a whole host of other stories over the past few weeks, Olivia. And so I was interested to see your perspective. We shouldn't pause data centre expansion, but we should sort of evolve our thinking as we go. Can you talk about that view, please?
2: Yeah, sure. So this was a really interesting piece in the conversation where I deeply suspected that I was going to be in the minority, given the groundswell of concerns around data centres across the country. And I guess I want to pull back and just say that, you know, in really simple terms, data centres turn electricity into computer calculations. And as global demand for AI and other digital services grows, the global demand for those calculations has also exploded. Now, I think that Australia is really an attractive place to put data centres right now. We've got lots of land, we've got renewables, we've got stable geology, and we've got a stable political environment. But we're certainly not the only place vying for a share of the global business. And when I think about how data centre operators and their tenants are prioritising speed, the faster they can get data centre operating, the better, even if it means paying more for electricity and more for grid connections. So my view is to be quite pragmatic about this and leverage that willingness to pay to get more renewables online faster, to encourage the shift to more energy efficient technologies, and to sort of build more of the infrastructure that everyone can benefit from.
0: What about the risk, Olivia, that we're making long-term commitments in terms of electricity supply at a time when supposedly the investment in renewables was around reducing reliance on coal in states like yours, in New South Wales, in Victoria? Instead, we've got these data centres that are looking at renewables and going, I'll have those instead.
2: Yeah, so I think one of the interesting things is that the government has set out really clearly that data centres, particularly the really large ones, should be adding more energy to the grid. So when they are applying for planning approvals, they have to demonstrate that they are putting more renewables into the system. And that can be through purchasing power agreements, it can be new infrastructure builds, or it can be also using sort of their own backup storage to store some or more of that energy when the wind is blowing and the sun is shining. Now, I completely appreciate that people are concerned that you're kind of getting this snapshot of binding commitments that can go 10 to 15 years out. And one thing I do agree with some of my other observers in that conversation post is that we could be strengthening some of those expectations. So your audience may be aware that earlier this year, the government released national data center expectations, outlining some reasonable things, right? Like data centers should add more power to the grid and they should improve overall grid security and they should use renewable sources of energy and water more efficiently wherever possible. The trouble is those expectations are really voluntary principles at this stage.
0: I was going to say, Olivia, they're framed as expectations, which is truly the wet lettuce of you know, a pathway towards, you know, regulation, legal commitments. I mean, there's nothing like that. It is
2: I've been following this space for a while, and originally they were principles. And obviously they did some polling or some, you know, consumer research and said, you know what, expectations, they sound a lot more binding. But you scratch the surface and they could definitely, there's room for improvement to make those conditions a little bit more binding, especially in terms of that ongoing impact that you mentioned. So really the expectations say that if you commit to these things, we will fast track your approvals. But these data centres can exist for 10, 15, 20 years. And I think we do need a bit more of that ongoing reporting of the energy and water consumption. In Australia, we actually have collected quite good aggregate data

0: about the energy and water consumption of key industries like mining, agriculture, manufacturing, all the really big polluting ones. It's not unreasonable to have the same for data centres so we can better track those environmental impacts over time. And really also sort of say, you know what, we feel like we've reached the peak of what the grid can tolerate. We can start to see these shifts in the energy prices and the consumption, and that's when we might need to kick in and maybe either introduce more stringent requirements or look at the build-outs.
1: Olivia, it's been fascinating to talk to you and hear your perspective, which you can explore more fully on The Conversation. It was a post that went up yesterday. 5 perspectives, data centres. Should we pause? Should we wait? And yours was one of them. Olivia Shen, thanks for the chat.
0: Thank you very much for having me.
1: Director of Strategic Technologies, the United States Studies Centre at the University of Sydney.
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1: Leon Compton with you this morning. Happy Tuesday. Foggy, please turn your lights on. If you're in the fog this morning, there is road weather alerts. That could mean icy conditions on the road that you're about to find around the next corner. Take it easy out there. 0438 922 936. So many texts coming in. Banish data centres to remote unpopulated areas. They must ensure their own power and water supplies, says LS this morning. My question to your pro AI guest, does she understand the limits to the resources and energy required to build the renewables? There seems to be a complete lack of, there seems to be a complete lack of understanding that resources, land, minerals, energy on the planet are finite. That's why Elon wants to go to Mars, says a listener this morning. That's their view. You can share yours, 0438 922 936. More your texts and calls coming up after news headlines. Right now, though, let's get off to Loretta Loberger in the newsroom. Loretta, good morning.
7: Good morning, Leon. The Federal Health Minister, Mark Butler, says the Launceston General Hospital has been struggling to operate for years and the state government has enough money for it. The Nurses Union says 40 patients at the hospital's emergency department went without a bed last night, with many receiving treatment in corridors. A former Australian diplomat says China's long-range missile test in the Pacific on the same day Australia signed a new military alliance with Fiji would be concerning for regional leaders. The nuclear-capable intercontinental ballistic missile was launched from a submarine and appears to have landed near the exclusive economic zones of Nauru and Tuvalu. And American striker Faloran Balogun has been named in the USA's starting lineup for the side's Round of 16 World Cup match against Belgium, which will start in about half an hour. Balogun was sent off for stepping on an opponent's ankle during America's 2-0 win over Bosnia and Herzegovina, triggering an automatic one-game suspension. But after US President Donald Trump called FIFA's president for a review, the governing body's disciplinary committee suspended the red card ban for 1 year. I'll have more news at 10 o'clock.
8: Evenings with Helen Shield.
9: If we're truth-telling here, I have had my first appointment with somebody a bit like Amy to come and help me sort some stuff out. 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
8: For everything Tassie.
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10: Thank you so much, Helen. 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
1: Leon Compton with you this morning, 936 ABC Hobart, ABC Northern Tasmania. One of those mornings where we've spoken about 20 different subjects over the space of an hour. I've been watching the text line fly. I've been seeing the calls coming in. Let's have a chat to you. What are you talking about? What are you thinking about this morning? Guy, at Swan Point on the West Tamar. G'day, Guy.
11: How you going, Leon? You looking well?
1: I'm feeling $1 million, Guy. I got into table tennis last night, Guy, and it's made me feel excellent this morning. Hey, Guy, you've got a good news story about your path back to table tennis. What is it?
11: Yeah, well, we quite often growl about things that are wrong in society. I'm no different to anyone else, but we never tell any of the good stories much. And one lazy Sunday afternoon, I cut the end off my finger on my Triton workbench. And
1: you put a saw through it.
11: Yeah, I cut the end off my finger.
1: Mm-hmm. Okay. Life lessons to be learnt there. So you ended up at the LGH. What happened, Guy?
11: Well, in short, within 4 hours, I was soon to operate it on. And

0: on my way home in the car.
1: Really?
0: Yeah, on a Sunday afternoon. There just happened to be a surgeon there at the time, and he cleaned her all up. And you know, we don't hear much about those good stories. I rang the LGH a couple of days later and told them how appreciated I was, but no one says the good stories when they do happen.
1: Well, Guy, I'm really glad you
0: so
1: called
0: much.
1: With that good story. So thank you for doing it. How is the finger now? Are you back on the workbench?
0: Oh, yeah. This was a little while ago. I'm back onto it now. It was probably 2 years ago, a year and a half ago. But yeah, I'm actually using the Trident right now.
1: Are you really, Guy? And listening to 936 ABC Hobart and ABC North Tas while you're doing it. What are you making, Guy, just out of interest?
0: I'm putting some new internal walls in the house. It's a mud brick house with the brick inside, and it's a bit cold, so I'm putting walls in the inside.
1: Nice one, Guy. Good luck with it. Thank you. Stay safe. 1-300-222-936. Glenys is in Launceston. G'day, Glenys.
2: Hello, Leon.
1: Glenys, you got a story to share as well. What's yours, please?
2: Well, last year you did a program on getting help before it was too late to get on the system.
1: Yeah.
2: So I phoned up my aged care and I got assessed almost straight away on the phone. They were really, really good. And they sent a list of providers and 9 things I was eligible for, because I'm getting on a bit. You know that.
1: We're all getting on a bit, Glenys. But yeah, so you got eligible for different types of help.
2: Yes.
1: Tell me about what you ended up choosing.
2: Well, I ended up with the cleaning one, but it took from October until February to get someone. One provider couldn't provide anybody. This provider has provided my lady once a fortnight for 1 hour, but I'm on the system. But it's very hard for the providers to get people to work for them, which is why it takes a while, you know. But I'm on the system.
1: I'm glad you're on the system, because Glenys, what we know, and certainly, you know, in my family, what you know is once you're on the system, it makes it much easier. You know, as your needs change and evolve, then you can get additional support. But getting on the system is sort of the trickiest bit.
2: Yeah, but they were really good. And I need another photo, because their photo, Leon, on the fridge is getting a bit faded.
1: What do you need another photo of, Glenys?
2: You and me. David, Glenys, took it when you were in Launceston.
1: Let's make it happen, Glenys. Let's make it happen. You and me, next time we're up, we'll make sure it happens. Good on you, Glenys. Thank you for that this morning. 936 ABC Hobart, ABC Northern Tasmania. That'll be another incentive for me, Glenys, to get to the gym and start, you know, covering some kilometres on the road. Patricia's in Campbelltown. G'day, Patricia.
3: Good day, Leon. Now, I think we have a wonderful health system in Australia. We should be grateful for what we get. I recently broke my hip. I'm in the age group, nearly 80, and I had wonderful treatment. There was no way to the emergency, but it wasn't the winter season when they were really busy. Yeah. And when I got home, there's a health centre here in a country town, and I had very good care, but I had to ask for it.
1: Well, Patricia, I want to make it clear, you want to talk about how good the service was that you received at the Launceston General Hospital.
3: I mean, they diagnosed a couple of things that I wouldn't have known about. I've had good follow-up care. I've had plenty of follow-up calls from the providers, and no, I mean the LGH providers. And also, I think that there's two systems of health in Australia. Private, the money going into private should go into public. And that's what I really believe. I agree with most of what the health minister said. Mm-hmm. And I really think we should be less selfish. We should take what we can get and be very happy about it.
1: Well, good on you, Patricia.
3: I think the government is trying to do the best for us now. There's a lot of changes, I know, and we have to cope with it.
1: Patricia, I really appreciate you sharing your view this morning. Thank you for getting in touch. 1-300-222-936 is the number. 1-300-222-936. Andy Gall's about to come into the studio. We'll see what he's been up to this morning. Oh, Dave. Dave's up on the roof this morning. Dave, please tell me I can see a harness on there, mate. We're safety first here on mornings. It's icy on the roof frame this morning, says Dave. Dave, thank you. So Dave is up on a framed roof. The tin's going on, and so he's got the insulation. and it's going to go in behind that corrugated iron that's going up on the roof frame this morning. Dave, please be safe. Don't, whatever you do, hammer those fingers. And I hope everything goes well for you on the job site today. Dave, thanks for getting in touch. 1-300-222-936 is the number. 1-300-222-936 if you'd like to give me a call. Squeamish alert, says Shannon, who doesn't like hearing people on the old Triton workbench cutting off a finger. Thank you for that this morning. And Morning Lounge says Phil in Deloraine. No to any business associated with gambling. Gambling's for losers, says Phil in Deloraine this morning. Thank you, Phil. Appreciate that. On Mornings, Andy Gould in next to just tell us what he's been out asking people about today.
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1: Okay, our station reporter, Andy Gore, was out in the streets this morning, and here's a question I'd like you to answer, please. Would you prefer a good night out or a good night in? If you had your druthers, a good night out or a good night in? Kick up your heels out in the wild, maybe go on to another venue, maybe have pre-dinner drinks, then dinner somewhere, and then, like, really kick up your heels in a final venue. That's when I caught up with Lockie Hamill, actually. It was in the now-closed Republic Bar. We didn't know where we were going there at the start of the night, but it was a good night, and it was out. And so perhaps Tasmania's best-known hip-hop artist, well, that was where I was, lifting his average age of his listening audience by about 20 years. That you can't cap it on a good night in. Which would you prefer? Good night out, good night in. Andy Gall, station reporter, good morning to you.
8: Yeah, good morning, Leon.
1: A good night, you look like... Andy, you could surprise me. Oh, I'm going to go good night out, but I wouldn't be surprised if you went in.
8: Do you know what, though? Is it, with it being cold weather and stuff, it does get a little harder. So you do start to think, okay, we'll go out, but we need to be somewhere where there's a roaring fire. There's criteria.
1: Yeah.
8: Okay?
1: We need to be warm.
8: Yeah. And you get those things now where there's flames popping out of all sorts of little, like a collection of pebbles.
1: Yeah,
8: or something.
1: And there's radiators coming down from the ceiling in ways. I thought that was an artwork on the wall, but no, it's radiating heat.
8: It seems to be melting my head.
1: Yes.
8: Yeah, that can be a bit hot. So that's the challenge, isn't it? So some of the people we've been talking to this morning were saying that there was a person who goes on a date night, but they only go on a date night once a year. And that's...
1: Once a year date night.
8: A slow tick around, really.
1: Jeez.
8: Yeah, I know.
1: Once a year date night. That's a long...
8: But they did. It's quite a hiatus. So
1: yeah, right.
8: But you do think it's when the stars align and all of the children have got sleepovers ready, and then you can just go bang.
1: Yeah, and then that's our night annually for the year.
8: But then it's the cost as well. People talking about a cocktail. You want to have a cocktail? It can leave you $25 lighter.
1: Yeah. You know? And so if you're in a shout, I mean, this is the other thing. You know, I was talking to Tony Briscoe about this yesterday. If you're in a shout with five other people and it's a beer, like a pint is $15, it hurts. I mean, I suppose you're only in one in that scenario.
8: But then I'm sometimes, if I'm conscious that I'm not going to be around for the whole rotation kind of thing, that I'll just go, look, I'll buy my own because I can't honour it for the whole evening because I'm only here for three. Do you know what I mean? I think that is etiquette.
1: Well, and there's the ability, particularly if a place has two entries, to make your way in the entry that you're pretty sure no one will use, get to the bar, get yourself a pint, and then make your way to your friends already holding a beer. I mean,
8: have you ever climbed out of a bathroom window in a public club? Now that would be
1: to good. Avoid a shout.
8: To avoid a shout.
1: Never to avoid a shout.
8: I think I just saw Leon shimmying down a gutter.
1: No, I was trying to think of. I think I have.
8: You can't.
1: It was more as youngsters trying to get into places. I think that we were going over fences.
8: Yeah.
1: I once tried to go over a fence at Wome Adelaide.
8: Wow.
1: The security guard wasn't having that.
8: That is good talk back though, isn't it? Has there ever been a situation where you've needed to climb out of a bathroom window?
1: As a kid, we used to, back when the Australian Open was at Kooyong, so before 1987, I think it was, about 1987, we would go over the fence to get into Kooyong
8: okay.
1: and watch the Australian Open as kids.
8: Yeah. I know that there was somebody who used to be very good at opening the side exit to the local cinema when I was a kid. And 12 of us, we'd call ourselves urchins, we'd just find our way in. But, you know,
1: a bathroom window. Off a balcony.
8: Steady. That thing starts to get really dangerous.
1: Yeah. 0438 922 936. Good night out equals a good waste of money.
8: Oh, my gosh.
1: This morning via text.
8: Sew that into a cushion. Yeah, okay. Have that on your sofa.
1: If I'm here, I'm saving.
8: Yeah.
1: So that sticks that into your pillow.
8: Yeah, that could be the way. So I took to the streets this morning and I did ask that, because it's very pertinent at the moment with the businesses that are closed down literally overnight, seven entertainment venues in the city of Hobart. So the question was, what would you choose, a good night out or a good night in?
4: The question is, are you out for a good time or a long time? Have a good time at home but still go to bed early and get to work. You could have a long night at home and have a real bad day at work the next day because you've gone too hard at home. So that's the real question. Is it for a good time or a long time?
8: Or is the real question, as we're bickering over the real question, is it just too expensive to go out?
4: Oh, look, I think sometimes it is, and not in a bad way that we don't want to share in the community and not support local businesses, but things are just getting tighter and tighter, and unfortunately sometimes it does mean, do I do this or do I go out for dinner or do I do the other? So I think we need to make sure we look after our local businesses. We do, absolutely, especially this time of year. I think we do need to go out, but don't disregard a good night in. You could always buy a whole heap of Tasmanian wine and stay in. So you're still supporting.
8: What does a good night out look like for you?
9: Well, I'll tell you the best night out that I've had recently. Literally, I had 24 hours notice that my kids could have a sleepover. My husband and I went for an hour and a half walk on the mountain. Then we went to North Hobart and went out for a Japanese dinner. And then we went to the State Cinema for a movie. And we just had a fabulous time, 3 dates in one night.
8: That's good. But when was the last time you'd had a date, though?
9: 12 months.
8: Do you worry about the... You know, we hear about hospitality venues closing down. Do you think that there's a real pressure on families and people just to be able to go out?
9: I think maybe that is. But I think Hobart does a fabulous job of festivals. I think I really agree with making the most of the venues that we have available and supporting those venues to keep delivering so that when people have a chance, they can go out and have a lovely time.
8: When the stars align and all of your children are on sleepovers, it's like, aroo-ga!
9: Exactly.
1: There we are. A good night out or a good night in. 936 ABC Hobart, ABC Northern Tasmania. Leon Compton with you this morning. Hey, if you get excited about the opportunity to go bushwalking, I believe today is the day that Overland Track tickets become available. How significant is that? Well, we'll talk to someone who doesn't just love the Overland Track, but also trains people, I believe, to actually walk it. So what do you need to know? Maybe this is the year you do the Overland Track. Maybe, if you're nuts, this is the season that you do the Overland Track. We're going to talk about that up next on Mornings. 936 ABC Hobart, ABC North Taz.

0: Is she newly married? That's Dua Lipa. I think Dua Lipa got married recently. Smaller ceremony than Taylor Swift. And then, yeah, photos around the world of what honeymoon looks like, which if you're Dua Lipa happens on a super yacht. 936 ABC Hobart, ABC Northern Tasmania, Dua Lipa. I don't really get into bushwalking. That's not a thing for me. But I know it is for lots of you and lots of Tasmanians. I like to be like parking a caravan next to where I'm taking in nature. But if you're excited about the Overland Track or the walks of Tasmania, then good on you. Booking for the Overland Track for the new season opened at 8 o'clock this morning. And these are highly sought after sort of dates, places, spaces. Only 34 people get to walk it each day. So the popular dates sell out really fast. So we thought we'd catch up with a bushwalking expert this morning, but also the head of Ascent Fitness in Launceston to talk about the popularity of the Overland Track. I wonder how many times John Ralph has walked it. We'll find out in just a moment when John Ralph joins us on 936 ABC Hobart and ABC Northern Tasmania. Hello, Tony. Says, hi, my sister-in-law's on the phone at number 556 in the queue for booking the Overland Track. Thank you for that. Good luck to your sister.
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0: Is today a bit like Taylor Swift tickets day? Like, is everybody sitting on hold while you listen to Mornings and waiting for your chance to pop up in the queue and get your Overland Track tickets for the season ahead? Apparently lots of you living that at the moment. Can you share that story with me, please? If you're patiently waiting online to get your Overland Track tickets, like, are you one of those winter people that likes to walk it when things are crisp and clear? Are you happy to brave a bit of spring weather when it could be windy and anything? Is summer your time when the odd thought of hurdling the odd tiger snake is nothing in comparison to the chance maybe of having a swim while you do the Overland? 0438 922 936. Text me, get in touch. 0438 922 936. On your Tony, his sister-in-law's on the phone, sitting at number 556 in the queue. Actually, could we get hold of Tony's sister? That might be nice if she can multitask, be in the queue and chat to us about the queue. Dr. John Ralph is a bushwalking expert, but he also trains people to bushwalk. How much training do you need for the Overland Track? I suspect if you're smart, the answer is quite a lot. And then if you don't need those skills, well, that's okay. A lot better than going out and doing a hammy morning one. Dr. John Ralph, good morning to you.
5: Morning, Leon.
0: John, how often have you found yourself on the line waiting to book your spot on the Overland Track for the season?
5: Yeah, no, two or three times, Leon, and it's a bit of a process, and it's a bit of you get your blood pressure up in July. I can tell you that.
0: It's like that day that everyone was online in the building here for Taylor Swift tickets, waiting to see if you were going to get through, and then the ecstasy of hopefully that coming off. John, how long has it been like this for? Like, you've been around the traps a while. Like, how long have we been waiting desperately to see if we'd get a chance to walk the Overland compared to 20 years ago?
5: Well, it's certainly risen. You're right, Leon. The last two times I did it, we had groups of 20 who were all looking to coordinate to get on the same day. And it was frenetic, but we all got on. And I just could not imagine that being possible now. But I think sort of probably post-COVID, it's really launched.
0: And so, tell me about the, I mean, post-COVID it's launched. That's interesting that people, maybe it's a bit like golf. It was one of the things that people could do, get out and go walking. And then they decided to stick with it, John, in a post-COVID world. Is that the explanation you come up with?
5: Well, I mean, look,

0: correlation is not causation, but I'm with you. I mean, I have no evidence, but also have no proof. There has to be a link there, and certainly the Three Capes track was like that and has remained strong as well.
1: 936 ABC Hobart, ABC Northern Tasmania. Oh, in queue, says a listener this morning, John. I'm number 1,444 in line. Well, let me see. I'm trying to do the maths here. At 34 places a day, that person may, in fact, that person will get on the track, but maybe not in the day that they hope for. What is it, John, about the Overland track that makes it so popular?
0: I think that it's the offering itself, but also its relative accessibility. So to be able to get into such remote and extraordinary places and to have the infrastructure and the huts and whatnot to make it more available, put those two together. I think it's also sort of been marketed quite prodigiously and successfully, it would seem. Put those pieces together and it becomes one of those, you know, those one of those hackneyed terms that get ascribed as iconic and bucket list and those sorts of things, and then they all get to bundle up in one area.
1: So let's talk about PPPPPPPP, however many P's are in positive preparation prevents.
0: Yes.
1: And then it goes on. Dr. John Ralph's my guest this morning, bushwalking expert, but also head of Ascent Fitness in Launceston. John, let's talk about what smart people do to prepare for walking something like the Overland.
0: Well, you're certainly right in your intro there that the more prepared people are, the more that they will enjoy it. So the basic level of fitness is one, but also if they've gone out and done a few day hikes and an overnight hike, that'll probably be what I think is the acceptable minimum to really enjoy it. So getting in and doing that, so if they've either got stuff in their area that they'll try to do wherever they are in Australia or overseas. But I think probably the key thing to get yourself ready but not over ready is if it's your first grab at a really big multi-day hike and you don't really have a whole lot of hiking gear, my big piece of advice is to hire all of your stuff, not to buy it.
1: Really? So don't go out and spend, $750 on a Gucci tent. And whatever a sleeping bag and a Trangia costs and all that malarkey, hire it from somebody else, John.
0: 100%, and sort of ideally, not only sort of being parochial, but to get them when you're here in Tassie. I mean, it makes more sense if you're flying in to not have to cart stuff in, but also if you're going to go from a local hirer, they know what you're here for and that it's in their interest to make sure that you've got really good gear. And then that way, so you get your first crack at it, and even if it's stuff that you might not, that you prefer not to use next time, you've got 6 or 7 or 8 whole days of sitting around with a bunch of people, and the thing you can talk about is their gear. Oh. And so rather than making a 20-year commitment to a multi-day pack, then hire it first of all, and it might be exactly the one you want or not, but you'll come out the other end of the Overland track very well informed as to what it is that you do want.
1: Dr. John Ralph's my guest this morning, bushwalking expert. G'day to everyone listening in who's on the Overland Track booking site this morning. John, blisters. You get one little blister, doesn't matter how much all the rest of your gear is worth, and you are in a pickle. What's your advice on blisters, please?
0: Yep. So my go-to with that is that there is, now, of course, we don't talk about brand names on the ABC, but there's two things that I would have. And one is you can get a form of blister cover, which is available from chemists, and they're thicker. And they come in different shapes, and they also have some topical anaesthetic in them as well.
1: Ooh.
0: So you go for that stuff, but also you could get a popular named fabric cover, if you like. Go to the supermarket and get those. So between the fabric covers, I won't call them band-aids, but fabric covers, they're more waterproof and they stay on.
1: Right.
0: But there's also the thick blister covers that you can get from the chemist, and they come in multiple shapes, and they come in a little handy green plastic case that you put them all in, and you can get different shape ones. So between those two things, they are my go-to. So as soon as you feel what's called a hot spot starting to form, that's the pre-blister. Stop straight away. Don't wait until the next break or the next hut. Stop straight away and then get those things on whatever you need. Sometimes not a band-aid is the sort of thing you need because it's just the shape that you need. Other times it's the thicker blister cover that's definitely not compete.
1: Hey, John, great to talk to you this morning. Thank you for sharing.

0: your experience.
1: Always a pleasure, Leon. Thank you.
0: Hello to all my Overland trackers today who are tuning in, maybe waiting online to do it again this year. 0438 922 936. Hey, did your skin change in winter? Would you like to hear from a dermatologist about how our skin changes in winter and what we can do to keep it in peak condition? Because we've got one for you straight after news. It's 10 o'clock.
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6: ABC News, good morning. I'm Loretta Loberger. The Australian Nursing and Midwifery Federation says the Launceston General Hospital's emergency department was overflowing last night. ANMF Tasmanian Branch Secretary Emily Shepherd says issues at the hospital at one point last night led to 40 people in the ED not allocated a bed. Ms Shepherd has told ABC Radio Hobart the issues are a common occurrence at the LGH and her organisation has suggested solutions such as staffing the hospital with allied health and diagnostic staff around the clock.
7: Fundamentally, it's because of the lack of access and flow initiatives that the ANMF have been calling for many years to address the whole of system, to ensure that the system is working not just in the community, not just in our hospitals and discharge, but right across the whole system to improve flow.
6: The Federal Health Minister, Mark Butler, has told 936 ABC Hobart he's been hearing about issues at the LGH for many years and said the state government needs to pay more attention.
8: Year after year, I've heard the same issues raised about the LGH and the lack of good patient flow systems. You know, I think there is something particular about how the LGH is operating that the state government needs to pay more attention to.
6: The state government has been contacted for comment. There's a warning that hateful and violent content online has increased dramatically in recent years. Meta, the parent company of Facebook and Instagram, has told the Royal Commission on Anti-Semitism and Social Cohesion it has moved away from a proactive approach to content moderation to avoid over-policing. Online violence prevention organisation Moonshot works to create digital tools to combat online hate. Its director, Teresa Raja, appeared before the commission and says there are things that can be done to curb the impact of hateful and violent content.
9: First, societal level education around manipulation techniques and empowering people to really apply a critical lens to what they're seeing online. But then there's the more targeted reach, so outreach to individuals who are engaging with violence-inciting content and extremist content, to provide them with an offer of support that says there is an alternative.
6: Turning overseas, and week-long funeral services are continuing in Iran for the assassinated Supreme Leader Ali Khamenei, with a procession drawing tens of thousands of people. Karishma Vyas reports from Tehran.
10: More than 4 months after he was assassinated in an Israeli airstrike, throngs of mourners attended a funeral procession through Tehran for Iran's former Supreme Leader Ali Khamenei. His death came months after the country was gripped by street protests against his regime, during which security forces killed thousands of people, according to human rights groups. The procession was held after Khamenei's remains lay in state in the Grand Masala Mosque for 2 days. He will be buried in the city of Mashhad on Thursday after his coffin travels to Shiite religious sites in Iran and Iraq. Karishma Vyas, ABC News, Tehran.
6: To sport, and American striker Folarin Balogun is in the starting lineup as the USA takes on Belgium in the round of 16 at Soccer's World Cup. Here's Sara Amir.
11: US President Donald Trump admits he didn't know what the consequences of a red card were in soccer, but that didn't stop him from calling FIFA's President Gianni Infantino to review a decision handed to Balogun, who is the USA's top scorer in the tournament. He was sent off for stepping on an opponent's ankle during the Americans' 2-0 win over Bosnia and Herzegovina, triggering an automatic one-game suspension. But in a controversial move, FIFA's disciplinary committee suspended the punishment for 1 year, prompting accusations of political interference. Mr. Infantino insists FIFA's judicial bodies operate independently and autonomously.
6: Bryce Cotton has top scored for Australia in a 92-49 win over